0: you know, he kind of holds himself out as the child of Cuban exiles, although that's actually not true. That's more of, you know, kind of his public relations posture. But, you know, he's staked his career on, you know, the replacement of the current regime. We're not quite sure what form that might take in his political imagination, but it's also, you know, a crucial factor in whatever happens next in his own political career. And the concrete form that takes right now, besides, you know, the tightening of the screws on the Cuban people, you know, a war that is a genocidal war through U.S. policy, you know, a policy of hunger and of oppression and of terror against the Cuban people and against those who stand in solidarity with Cuba in the U.S., in Latin America, and around the world. More specifically, it's this report that the Trump administration and, you know, Rubio specifically published, has put on the State Department website, and that connects the dots between those policies, the war against Cuba and the Cuban people, with the war against those who stand in solidarity with Cuba. You've, of course, already covered this, but we need to continue to cover it and to peel back all of the layers of this report, because what it does is it also unleashes what, you know, many of us are referring to as a new Red Scare. You know, none of this is really right. New, but the key thing is the dots it connects between U.S. foreign policy, you know, between the reactivation that we've already talked about extensively, but, you know, we can never talk enough about essentially the relaunching of the Monroe Doctrine, of Manifest Destiny, yes, of everything that ongoing U.S. aggression, not only against Cuba, and, you know, of course, we've already seen it against the people of Venezuela and, you know, the current stage of the regime there, you know, and the Venezuelan revolution, you know, the process that Hugo Chavez, you know, headed there most notably, but also against the people of Colombia, of Peru, of the Andean region as a whole, of Bolivia, of Brazil, which is the next election that we need to keep an eye on, and so on. So it's against the region as a whole, against Latin America and the Caribbean, against the people of Haiti. It's a continental war. It's the shield of the Americas. And it's Cuba as the linchpin and the center of gravity and of all of that. And of course, what this report does is it essentially tries to turn Cuba policy into this policy of criminalizing dissent in the U.S., turning it against Code Pink, turning it against the National Lawyers Guild, turning it against Black Alliance for Peace, against the People's Forum in New York, against the National Network on Cuba, against the Cuban Solidarity Network as a whole, but beyond that, against organizations such as one that I'm currently assisting and working with as a human rights expert, the Water Protector Legal Collective, and the struggle in defense of Standing Rock, for example, which gets a shout out and in the report as presumably an example of domestic terror. So that's what we're up against. So, you know, Code Pink, of course, it's crucial we stand up in defense of Code Pink and of the National Lawyers Guild and of Black Alliance for Peace and the other organizations I mentioned, Global Exchange and so on. But it's a very broad sweep of criminalization of dissent itself in the U.S., COINTELPRO style and McCarthy style. We're back to that.
1: You're listening to Flashpoints on Pacifica Radio. We are really delighted and honored to have with us Camila Perez Bustillo, who has been a contributor to this show for years now, coordinated. It's involved at so many levels. I'm not sure where to go, but I just want to follow up on one part of the Venezuela part of the repression. I mean, how

0: unusual, under what law does the United States now keep imprisoned the duly constituted elected president of a foreign country? Under how does one, how is that explained to the people? Because it seems like if they can get away with that, they can get away with anything in this region, which they apparently can.
1: Well, that's, and I think that's essentially what we're looking at. You know, it's no holds barred. You know, it's, again, you know, let's think back to 1945 and the founding of that, you know, much lauded, liberal, rules-based international order that the U.S. was, you know, at the center of, supposedly, at that moment, the founding of the U.N., the Nuremberg trials. You know, that was when there was a certain vision of U.S. power that was associated with that architecture of rules. Since then, the, you know, the perspective has shifted, to say the least. And we have, you know, January 3rd, 2026, when we saw those images of, you know, the U.S. troops landing in Caracas and seizing, kidnapping the sitting president and his wife and hauling them off to trial in New York. And just a few days ago, him being brought before the court in New York for yet another hearing, a kangaroo court on trumped up charges. And you know, of course, we had seen, you know, the invasion of Panama before under George Bush Sr., you know, in December 1989, under a similar scenario, Noriega, right? And, you know, similar charges. But this was even more blatant, even more outrageous. And as we speak, the same scenario, it looks like, is unfolding as to the current sitting president still. He's still in power, Gustavo Petro in Colombia. It right. looks like what he may face, although this is more likely when he leaves office, he's still going to be president another 10 days until August 7th. It's very possible that he will face charges like those that Nicolas Maduro is facing. And that's especially ironic because the guy who's being put in his place at the U.S.'s bidding, De La Espriella, himself is linked to the drug cartels and to armed groups in Colombia backed by the cartels, just like the Honduran president, Juan Orlando Hernandez, that Trump pardoned and freed from prison, who was in charge of the cartels there. So the Trump administration, you know, picks and chooses who it allies with among the outlaws and selects those who are most likely to follow its orders, like Hernandez in Honduras and like, you know, others that it supports, but punishes those that won't do its bidding, like Maduro or like Petro in Colombia. So that's what we're seeing is, you know, this is lawfare, but it's also, it's the new shape of not a rules-based international order, but an international order based on the selective and arbitrary and discretionary use of force by the U.S. This is its version of, you know, the twisted form of the Monroe Doctrine and of Manifest Destiny that it's applying through the so-called Shield of the Americas. And this is the face of the regimes that it's imposing in Ecuador, in Peru, in Colombia, in Chile, in Argentina, in Bolivia, and, you know, country by country, picking and choosing its most complicit allies.
0: Amazing. That's the voice of, again, and we're delighted to have him, Camilo Perez Bustillo. He is the former executive director of the San Francisco Bay Area chapter of the National Lawyers Guild. He is part of the leadership of Witness at the Border and a coordinator of the National Lawyers Guild Task Force on the Americas. We're talking about the Americas, all of the Americas. And joining us is our own Miguel Gavilan Molina. Gavilan.
2: It's always good to have you on with us, Camilo. Thank you for joining us.
1: Gracias.
2: And I wanted to bring the conversation back to Cuba, because that's like, you know, just, you know, the madman in the White House, the sexual predator convicted felon, you know, just got his behind handed to him by Iran in so many different ways. But that said, you know, he's full of rage. You know, he's just, you know, every time he makes an accusation, he's basically, you know, a reflection of himself. But that said, what they're doing in Cuba is I wanted to ask you, because there's an embargo that's been there for, what, 65 plus years? And that embargo, even now, it's even gotten worse. You know, they're running literally out of fuel. In some areas, they don't have any kind of electricity for up to a couple of weeks. Food is scarce. At this point, the main diet, from what I learned from Gloria La Riva, a lot of times is squash and corn. But outside of that, food is scarce. Medicine, in some ways, is almost non-existent. It's almost, Camilo, it's almost as if the intent of the U.S. is, of course, using, you know, food, you know, starving them, almost just like what's happening in the Middle East with Israel and Palestine, you know, to starve them out. Don't give them any medicine. You know, people are going to start dropping and so forth. It's almost as if this is a form of settled, you know, genocide, quietly, silently. And we know that they've stopped the ships, you know. And yes, the Russian cargo ship came, I think, a few weeks back. I think also a Russian ship came to bring, you know, fuel and so forth. And from that, the little wind-up Mr. Marco Rubio, you know, said, oh, they're bringing in technology, they're bringing in drones that could reach the coast of Florida, could reach Miami. It's like, really? It's like just made up at the top of their heads. But can this be looked upon? And do you see them enforcing it to a point where people are going to start dying in great numbers? What do you think, Camilo?
1: You know, I think we have to start where you began. This is, Cuba is the Gaza, the Palestine of Latin America. And this is the use of hunger and of starvation as a weapon of warfare. And, you know, it's been referred to U.S. policy as an embargo for a long time, but really the correct term is a blockade. And yes, it is genocidal. And as long as we're making the comparison, you know, Francesca Albanese, the U.N. special rapporteur for Gaza, who has been extraordinarily courageous and has been persecuted and punished by the U.S., for being so courageous on the question of Gaza and the issue of genocide. You know, she wrote this extraordinary book that's out as we speak about, you know, the way it was entitled, I believe, in English is While the World Slept, right? That's the way she describes, you know, the world's failure to stand up adequately to stop, even as we speak, the genocide in Gaza. And sadly, that's also true as to the question of Cuba. And let's also remember the solidarity of the Cuban people and of the Cuban revolution with Gaza and Palestine. And let's also remember that's one of the reasons why the Trump administration and why Marco Rubio is so incensed and intent on extinguishing the Cuban Revolution is because of its solidarity historically with the Palestinian people and more recently with the people of Gaza. And of course, that's also why they've been targeting the Petro administration in Colombia and the Colombian Revolution. So all of these issues are intertwined or interconnected with each other. And we have to always make those connections, insist on the way in which, you know, solidarity belongs to a single tapestry, a single weave that, you know, a single huipil, right? That we all are constructing and nourishing together. And so, yes, the situation in Cuba is as dire and as drastic as Gloria Larriva, nuestra compañera, has described, and as you've echoed. And that's why we need to always stand up for Cuba in any space that we have the opportunity to speak, and that we always need to insist that there's a special responsibility that citizens in the U.S. have, that people in the U.S. have, because there's been this consistent effort ever since the triumph of the revolution to extinguish it through one form or another. And this is simply the latest stage. And things have reached a peak now with the policies of the current administration. You know, there were some important efforts, some important advances made during, you know, a certain moment during the Obama administration. That has to be recognized. That's something that was positive. But all of that was turned back during the first Trump administration and now again. And this is the worst single moment as we are now confronting. And this report from the State Department, it's obligatory reading. I mean, it's full of lies and distortions, but it's obligatory reading because it shows how far the Trump administration is willing to go, and Marco Rubio himself and his State Department is willing to go to defame and libel the Cuban Revolution, and essentially to attribute to the Cuban Revolution every progressive movement and every progressive element of consciousness on the left in the U.S. in the last 70 years since the Cuban Revolution took place. And, you know, it's an insult to popular movements in the U.S. and social movements in the U.S. But beyond that, it's actually a backhanded compliment to the importance of the Cuban Revolution as an advance in consciousness for all of us in the U.S., in Latin America, and in the world.
0: Can you talk, Camilo, a little bit more? I sort of want to bring it back to the United States. The U.S. government, you could now call it essentially a deportation machine. And the way that they are going after people, more and more people are being hurt, are being wounded, are being murdered in these sweeps that are expanding. What are your thoughts about where this is going? And the amount of people who are being jammed into these deportation hearings and then just taken out of the country, it's extraordinary.
1: There have never been so many detained at a single time. They're, you know, held into detention centers. There have never been so many deaths in such a short period of time. There have never been so many deaths in custody in such a short period. There have never been so many unexplained deaths in custody within the detention centers. There have never been so many deaths at the hands of ICE agents outside of the border region. There has never been such an extension, such a broad extension of the same policies of terror that have always been in place at the U.S.-Mexico border, but now extended throughout the country. One thing that we've, I think, stressed to you before, but that I think has to be underlined, is there's always been a reign of terror at the border, and there's always been a reign of terror against people, especially of Mexican origin, in the border region. But now that reign of terror has been extended geographically beyond the border region and beyond people of Mexican origin. Both of those things are new. And both of those things today, as we speak in the last few days, of course, the program of, you know, temporary protection, temporary protected status for people of Haitian origin and of Syrian origin, that was one of the most damaging decisions in the last few days of the last Supreme Court term, the one that just ended. You know, a lot of attention was given to the, you know, favorable decision, relatively speaking, about birthright citizenship that we talked about here on your program. And that was important, that we held the line on birthright citizenship by a very narrow vote. It was outrageous that it was a narrow vote, but at least we held the line on the 14th Amendment. But then, you know, of course, the Trump administration insists that in any case, they're going to continue to try and erode and attack the principle of birthright citizenship, nothing less than established by the 14th Amendment. But meanwhile, temporary protected status for Haitian people of Haitian origin is now severely restricted and eliminated for most. And so as we speak, hundreds of thousands of people of Haitian origin are living in fear and on the edge of terror and of being returned to a country that has been devastated by U.S. occupation and U.S. promoted misrule, and where democracy has been made impossible because of U.S. intervention. And so it's the epitome of the costs of U.S. domination and U.S. intervention and U.S. imperialism because of two consecutive U.S. invasions in the 1990s, not to mention U.S. occupation 100 years ago. You know, when, you know, the rule of the day was manifest destiny in what was called dollar diplomacy back in the days of Teddy Roosevelt and Woodrow Wilson. So again, Haiti is like, you know, one of the most important case studies of what manifest destiny and the Monroe Doctrine meant in their classic form. And now the Trump administration wants to bring all that back. And of course, Haiti once again is a case study of the damage that that does to hundreds of thousands of people as we
0: speak. It's a death warrant to be to deported to Haiti oftentimes, right? This could be a death warrant. You get deported to Haiti, like thousands are now being deported, you may be facing death. This is not an exaggeration. We have many
1: examples.
0: And that's
1: where we need to stand in solidarity with the Haitian people and with organizations like the Haiti Action Committee, our sisters and brothers there in the Bay Area where the Haiti Action Committee is based, and other organizations that work in solidarity with Haiti. And hopefully, you know, they're listening and others. Every time there's a call to action from the Haiti Action Committee and the Haiti Emergency Relief Fund, please go to the website of Haiti Action Committee and support their work, and the Haiti Emergency Relief Fund, support their work, and every other organization, Haitian Bridge Alliance, anything you can do, anybody who's listening to us in solidarity right now with those who are fighting to remain the right of Haitians in the U.S. to refuge and asylum and to any form of international protection is absolutely crucial at this moment.
0: Gavilan, final question.
2: Just real quickly, you know, I saw dozens of Democrats, you know, at Capitol Hill in the White House demanding, you know, reform to the you know, situation with ICE. And at the same time, you know, for the, especially for the killings in Biddeford, Maine of Lorenzo Salgado Arujo, in Texas, that was Lorenzo. But in Maine, it was 25-year-old John Sebastian Duran Guerrero, a legal immigrant from Colombia. And that's happening. The Democrats are demanding. And then the FBI, you know, all of a sudden issues a statement this week to stop investigation of ICE encounters even, you know, as the, you know, ISIS escalated it. So the FBI is not going to investigate. They're not going to prosecute. It's giving a license to kill, you know, immigrants, you know, shoot first, you know, cover up later. What can be done with this? I mean, here it is. The FBI should be the one that investigates, but they've declared they're not touching it. What happens next, Camilo?
1: You know, the murders of Joan Sebastian, a Colombiano, a legal immigrant, it doesn't matter. But I mean, just, you know, a detail, right? You know, just like it doesn't matter that Nicole Good or that, you know, Alex Preti were citizens or not. That's not the point, but it's an important detail. The murder of Lorenzo Salgado Araujo in Houston, the murders of dozens more, you know, hundreds, thousands over the last 30 years at the border and beyond, you know, all of these are crimes under international law. These are human rights crimes. These are crimes against humanity, according to the Rome Statute of the International Criminal Court. And it's no surprise that Marco Rubio is leading an international campaign to dismantle the International Criminal Court, right? I mean, again, let's just connect the dots around all of this. There's a reason why the U.S. is so afraid of the International Criminal Court, which, of course, is inspired by the Nuremberg principles and the Nuremberg tribunals after the Second World War and the Genocide Convention, of course, because all of those principles and all of those standards of international law are precisely those which the Trump administration will one day have to face and be held accountable to. That's why we have organized the International Tribunal of Conscience, which is holding hearings at the U.S.-Mexico border, September 17th through 20th, in El Paso and Ciudad Juarez, to hold the Trump administration accountable for these crimes, the ones we have just alluded to, and all of its crimes on U.S. territory and beyond, September 17th through 20th at the U.S.-Mexico border.
0: Go over that
1: border.
0: Whole thing again. Give us that again, and everybody have a chance to get their pens or whatever. Let's hear that information again. Very important stuff. Action on behalf of the people who are facing genocide.
1: So what we're saying is that we don't want to wait until, you know, we have Trump and Rubio and Tom Homan and Stephen Miller standing in The Hague 10 years from now. We're saying we have to take action now to hold the Trump administration accountable. This is a people's tribunal, a citizens' tribunal from the ground up. And so it's being convened now in El Paso and Ciudad Juarez, September 17th through 20th, the International Tribunal of Conscience of Peoples in Movement. This tribunal has been in existence for 15 years. We've held tribunals throughout the country and the world. Now we're convening the tribunal to hold the Trump administration accountable for the crimes of Minneapolis, of L.A., of Chicago, and the more recent crimes that my compañero Miguel has been alluding to. Come join us in El Paso and Ciudad Juarez, September 17th through 20th, and in Mexico City, October 14th, 15th, and 16th. If my colleagues here from Flashpoints permit us, we'll be able to transmit to you directly live from El Paso and Ciudad Juarez, September 17th to 20th, and October 14th, 15th, and 16th in Mexico City, exclusively for KPFA, Flashpoints. And this will be a historic occasion to hold the Trump administration accountable. This is something that's being convened, this tribunal, by the National Lawyers Guild, by the International Association of Democratic Lawyers, by the American Association of Jurists, which is a continental organization stretching all the way from Canada through the U.S., Mexico, all the way down to Argentina, and all the way throughout the world, similar organizations are joining together. The People's Movement for Peace and Justice, which includes 50 organizations throughout the U.S., Mexico, and Latin America, and other similar organizations, Black Alliance for Peace, Global Exchange, Project South. I mean, it's a long list of organizations.
0: Beautiful.
1: Please join us. September 17th through 20th at El Paso in Ciudad Juarez, and October 14th, 15th, 16th in Mexico City. And we'll continue to share the details with you here. And Witness at the Border is one of the co-convening organizations, the Water Protector Legal Collective, many of the same organizations that are on that hit list that's featured in the Cuba report are co-convening this tribunal, and it's no accident. That's one of the reasons we're on that list.
0: Beautiful. Well, we are always honored to have you, Camila Perez Bustillo. The information is crucial. The people who listen to this broadcast care a great deal about the information you're sharing and the work you've been doing almost your whole life. We thank you for all the time you share with us. I'll always appreciate it. Gavilan and myself have learned so much, and we've heard from all listeners who feel the same way. So thank you for the work. We continue to get the information out, and with your help, we do a lot better job. Thanks, Camila.
1: Thank you, Dennis. Thank you, Miguel. Un abrazo. And to everybody who's listening.
2: Si se puede.
1: Si se puede. Pa'lante. Thank you.
0: Beautiful. Adios. Well, Gavilan, that's the kind of interview we do that makes me feel like I might be worth something in this world. I'm hoping that people think that that kind of material is worth something. We have some very good news. We've heard from management. If all goes well, we could end this fund drive on Wednesday. That's the good news. The bad news is Flashpoints has had a couple of hard days. So folks, if this kind of information, what you've been listening today that Miguel and I have been bringing you, if this means something to you, this kind of in-depth information about actions being taken globally to restrain this kind of abuse and the treatment of, in this case, millions of brown people, Haitians, there's so much that's happening out there that we're trying to keep track of. If this means something to you, if this work that we bring you really helps to give you a better quality life, give you the kind of information that makes you able to act in ways that you really care, that means something to them, we're asking you to support this network, to support this open flow of information, to support this Truth to Power operation. That's right, since 1949, speaking truth to power. We need your help. We'd like to end this fund drive early on Wednesday. Won't you stand up right now? 1-800-439-5732. I don't have a list of premiums in front of me, but you can get a whistle if you want, or a t-shirt, or a hoodie, or any number of 4 million books, or whatever. What I'm asking you to get what I'm asking you to do is to stand up and make sure that we can continue to bring you, that you can continue to get this open flow of information on this non-commercial, no-holds-barred, truth-to-power network. We survive on your contributions. That's what makes us free. And I'm asking you, help us get out of here. Help us finish up by Wednesday. Stand up now. If you think that Camilo had important information, if that meant something to you, the interview that Miguel and I just did with Camilo Bustillo, stand up. Tell us. Tell us our work means something, that it counts, when you hear this kind of information, it helps to empower you. 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I hope I'm not talking into the wind. Gavilan, we need to get these phones ringing. We need to convince people that this work is worthy of their support.
2: Absolutely. And right now, folks, there is a reign of terror happening in the Middle East, but it's also here in this country. And one of the things we need to do is survive the beast in the White House and this low-intensity domestic war. You know, we have a chapter that will be written in the future, if this world survives, that's going to be called American Carnage. This administration's corruption, cruelty, chaos, and crisis, that's their agenda. But we know better. You know, we're not here waiting for the government to approve us to exist. Our existence is part of the resistance for the last, what, you know, since 1949. So, again, we don't sell ads. We don't sell you data. But we do ask you to rise now and protect this station. This station has become a sanctuary for unheard voices and invisible communities that live in the shadows and the margins of, you know, mainstream America and society. Well, our society, civil society, is being dismantled and, you know, coming to destroy it from all sides. We need to unite to stop this. And it begins with you making a decision. You know, your pledge is tax deductible. Your phone call is toll free. It's just a decision you need to make on the heart, from your heart. And I'm telling you, we'll march. We'll go to the vigils. We'll be at the rallies. We'll be at the protests like we've been, knowing you have our backs. Well, right now, Flashpoints is anemic. We're on life support system. We need your assistance. We need you to rise. You're the bloodline. We're not taking government grants. We're not taking money from corporations, from the industrial complex. None of it. It's you who support this lifeline. So this is the time to rise, because freedom of speech isn't free, and it is being attacked from every side. 1-800-439-5732. I know there's people out there that can give us a match. There's somebody out there that can give us a $500 or $1,000 match. Please make it now. You know, give up a fancy dinner for a month. You know, give up a coffee with a pastry and send us that $10, or send us the money you would pay for the dinner, $100, $200. Now is the time to rise. We can't wait till the tanks start rolling in the streets. They plan that come the elections. That's going to be a battle at the ballot box, a war to retain our right to vote. 1-800-439-5732. There's an urgency in my voice. I know what it is to have, you know, the National Guard, to have La Migra, ICE, come to your door and drag one of your members out. I know what that's like. I survived it as a little kid. So I'm asking you, let's not go there again. Let's not put more children traumatized by having ICE murder their fathers, you know, in front of the families. 1-800-439-5732. It is time to rise as a people, not as this group, that group, los deis and us. It's all of us. 1-800-439-5732. 1-800-439-5732.
0: 1-800-439-5732. Thank you, Miguel. I want to let people know a $1,000 match came in the last hour, right before Davey went off the air. And we want to jump on that. We would like to ask you to match that beautiful $1,000 that came in during Davey's show. You can double the meaning of your money right now. 1-800-439-5732. There are two people on the line, but you know what, folks? Like I said, we fell a little bit behind on Flashpoints. We want to make that up today. We have a chance to end the drive on Wednesday early. If you will stand with us, if this work means enough for you that you'll take an action that nobody makes you take. 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One beautiful person on the line, 1-800-439-5732. 1-800-439-5732. Where are you? Where are you listening from? Are you in Santa Cruz? Are you up north? Are you down south? Are you in Sacramento? Wherever you are, take a break from whatever you're doing and join us. Lock arms with Free Speech Radio. One person on, you know what? I really do need about 10 or 15 of you to stand up and make a difference for Free Speech Radio. 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Come on, number two, number three, 1-800-439-5732. Just give us, because you want to support us, just give us a, you don't even need to ask for anything. 1-800-439-5732. Of course, we'd love to give you, some of these wonderful gifts, books, t-shirts, you name it. We got it. What we need is to get you to stand up now and make a difference for Free Speech Radio. 1-800-439-5732. Here's the deal, folks. Here's the deal, Gavilan. It's 5:45 in the afternoon. We have two calls in at $125. We have a $3,000 goal. So we need some folks to come in at the $5 a month, some at the $10 a month, some at the $25 a month. We need a bunch of people to stand up at whatever the amount that you want to give that you can afford to do it now. We want to end this fund drive early. You can help us do it. If what you heard today from Camilo and Gavilan in the interview that we did with Camilo, if that information meant something to you, that kind of knowing about that kind of organization that's going on, what the kind of fight back that's going on in terms of this repression and these sweeps, if that kind of information is important to you and you want us to keep doing that, then stand up. There's one beautiful person on the line. 1-800-439-5732. It's wonderful if we can get it on the monthly basis. Maybe you can come up with 10 or 15 or 25 a month. Maybe you have a little extra, 50 or 100 a month. But we need whatever you have, we need you to stand up. You can decide that based on what you can afford. Whatever you can afford, we would ask you to give that now. 1-800-439-5732. One beautiful person on the line. Number two, are you out there? Are you somewhere around in this beautiful community? 1-800-439-5732. One person on the line. 1-800-439-5732. Miguel, we've got three calls in. We've raised $245 and we've got one person calling us at 1-800-439-5732. What do you think?
2: This is, again, folks, you know, just for a minute, take a deep breath, close your eyes, and listen to what you heard so far on Flashpoints. There's a crisis in the world. On the Middle East, it's completely out of control and could lead to World War III. There's a crisis here in the Americas by the madman in the White House. You know, and it's real. There's a crisis within the state, within our country, a low-intensity domestic war We give you information, you know, to arm yourself with truth and facts. In today's world, our mission is more crucial than ever. Your help has kept us fiercely independent. Well, now we're in a bind here. We need you to support this. As I said, freedom of speech isn't free, and we as reporters, journalists, producers, we have an unbelievable fight on our hands to push back against a government that wants to take all our rights away. You know, we cannot exist in a fascist, you know, Nazi government. So this is the time to rise up, folks. This is the time to, you know, take a stand. 1-800-439-5732. If you've given already, call your friends, make them a quick text, send them a quick message, you know, tell your friends to each one of them, give us $10 a month. If you can get five of your friends to do that, that would help us tremendously. 1-800-439-5732. Where is the big donor? You know, you might have, if you have money, if you have, you know, wealth, if you have that, you're comfortable and in a safe zone, give it to those that aren't. The masses of poor working class brown, black folks, and even white folks, we're all going to be under attack. Some of us are already. Let's keep the pushback. Take our backs. We'll do the fight. We'll confront it. We'll get gassed. We'll get beaten. We'll get whatever to keep this society together and keep free speech and democracy alive. It starts with you making a heartfelt donation. Don't look at your account. Don't look at how much money. Give it. Because when we all go, when our sun finally sets, we can't take it with us. Leave it here for the future generations of children. 1-800-439-5732. Those of you that have grandkids, those of you that had adult children or have kids, you know what I'm talking about. We need to protect their future because our present is being destroyed daily by this government. 1-800-439-5732.
0: 1-800-439-5732. Thank you, Miguel. 1-800-439-5732. 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Show us. Yes, that's right. Show us some appreciation because it ain't easy to do this day in and day out. Your phone rings 24/7 and you're ready to take the information and to do the work. But we need to know that you are ready to support us when we do this, when we give our everything, when we give our flesh to do this work. We need to know that you're out there. And I'm asking you now, I would like two or three or four of you, and some of you've got a little extra to give a little extra. The number, the beautiful number, we're asking you to call 1-800-439-5732. I'd love to get 10 of you at once. We've got two on the line. Can I get 10 of you to stand up together and really lock arms for Free Speech Radio? Help us know. Help us continue to do the work. To know that you're out there and you got our backs and we can do what we need to do. Come on, two people on the line. 1-800-439-5732. 1-800-439-5732. Come on, folks. 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Whatever. Maybe you're with the kids now. Maybe they're arguing with each other. 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If you can give us $5 a month, that's $60. That means $120 to us now, because we're in a match. And every dollar you give us now is doubled. It's worth two. 1-800-439-5732. Miguel, it is 5:54 in the afternoon. We've got 6 minutes to make this $1,200 match. We're about halfway through, and I don't know what to say to convince people to come through for us.
2: Well, I think people that are listening, you know, are getting the message. And if you're listening and you're not quite hearing what we say, you need to take 2 or 3 deep breaths and wake up. There's a reality facing the world right now. The world is in chaos and crisis. There are people dying in the hundreds and thousands from U.S. Israeli policies. And the administration right now in the White House, the convicted felons, you know, just the unbelievable sexual predator, he knows no boundaries. Well, guess what? Neither do we. Neither does Resistance Radio, which is what this radio is about. You know, we've been around
0: resistance,
2: pushing back.
0: That's right.
2: We pushed back
0: resistance
2: against
0: radio.
2: McCarthyism. We pushed back against Nixon, against
0: that's
2: Reagan.
0: Right.
2: Now it's time. So we're asking you. I know.
0: Come on, folks. Come on. Come through for us. For yourselves. I'm sorry,
2: absolutely.
0: Miguel. I didn't mean to interrupt.
2: Self-sacrifice. That's what I'm asking you. Sacrifice a little. Give something up. Give that fancy dinner. Give up that, you know, fancy coffee just once a month. Make a heartfelt gift for the future of this beacon of hope, which is KPFA. It brings hope to so many marginalized communities and communities that are invisible to the general public. But we know the beacon of hope is Free Speech Radio, and it's people powered by you.
0: Come on, folks.
2: 1-800-439-5732. There's somebody out there that can match the match. I know it.
0: Come on.
2: I know it in my heart. Who's out there can feel? You know, I implore you from the bottom of my heart to give from your heart. I know there's people out there that believe, like myself, that we can turn around this tide of destruction and hatred from the White House. It starts with you. We're about peace and love. 1-800-439-5732.
0: Come on, folks.
2: In the darkness.
0: We're stuck here at 1520 Gavilan. We've got 3 people on the line. We have 3 minutes left. If we could double that to 6 people on the line, if we could go out of here with 6 or 7 people on the line, and people can keep calling. If you want to help support Flashpoints, if you want to subscribe during this hour, you can keep doing it for the next 10 minutes. You can keep doing it for the next 24 hours. But if you want to give during this drive time moment, 1-800-439-5732, please call now. three people on the line, $1,520, and we'd love to break the $2,000 mark. That would be terrific. 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Come on, stand up, make a difference. 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We could use the help. 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We're trying to finish this drive early. We're hoping to finish it on Wednesday. That would be wonderful. If you can help us get there, let's do it now. 1-800-439-5732. 1-800-439-5732. Gamilan.
2: Si se puede. That means yes, we can. And when we come together, as a human
0: four
2: family,
0: people on
2: forget
0: the
2: class, forget the race, we can do it. 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From,
0: four beautiful
2: from your
0: people
2: heart
0: on
2: to
0: the
2: us,
0: line.
2: To you, please, 1-800-439-5732. And to make it easier, just go to kpfa.org. Your pledge is si se puede. Yes, we can. 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We will get back. 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Right now, it's being destroyed. 1-800-439-5732 or go to kpfa.org and join us. Si se puede. 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We have it within ourselves. We're a nation of people, of diversity, of cultures and action and music and all of that. We're stationed about peace and love. 1-800-439-5732.
0: You're out of time, Gabilan.
2: Struggle. Join the resistance that's trying to destroy not just our civil society here, but the world. Do it now, folks. It's time to rise.
0: Thank you.
2: You know, the situation
0: is gotta go. 15 seconds. That's home. Miguel Gabilan Molina. I'm Dennis Bernstein. Back to engineering.
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0: Good evening. It's Monday, July 27th. This is the Pacifica Evening News. I'm Lauren Schmidt. In tonight's news, U.S.-Iran strikes pause as Trump claims Tehran is seeking talks.
1: And we're talking right now. You know, they wanted to talk. Their people said, please don't shoot last night, the night before, two nights. Don't do it. You know, we're having good talks.
0: The United Nations documents 10 West Bank deaths amid major escalation in settler violence.
2: Settlers set fires to cars and houses in Sarra, and the IDF raided a hospital in Nablus, kidnapping several Palestinians from there.
0: And hundreds of protests held nationwide to honor two immigrants killed by ICE.
3: Not one more! Not one more!
4: Now is the time to stand up. 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
0: These stories and more coming up from the studios of KPFA in Berkeley. This is the Pacifica Evening News. I'm Lauren Schmidt.

0: Mediators say they've made progress in efforts to bring the United States and Iran back to negotiations and prevent an all-out war in the Middle East. But scattered attacks by armed groups across the region underscore the lingering tensions. Neither the U.S. nor Iran have claimed any strikes for 3 days. Mediators led by Qatar and Pakistan are working to bridge the gap between Washington and Tehran. The U.S. has paused attacks after targeting Iranian areas in response to Iran firing at ships in the Strait of Hormuz. President Donald Trump says the war is going well, that Iran is begging to negotiate, and that the U.S. has plenty of missiles. He also says Iran's money, controlled by the U.S., will pay for damages from the war. While the fighting has currently stopped, Iran is claiming a victory, while Trump says he is ready to negotiate or go back to fighting. KPFA's Christopher Martinez has more.
1: After nearly 2 weeks of nightly tit-for-tat strikes by Iran and the U.S., both countries have halted their strikes over the weekend. That lull in the fighting, 3 days and counting, is a welcome sign, but what it really means is far from clear. A spokesperson for the Islamic Republic of Iran, Brigadier General Mohammad Akraminia, says Iran's strikes over the last couple weeks were retaliatory deterrence, meant to, in his words, bring the United States back in.

0: with the United States. But back in the U.S., the official word is quite different. The U.S. Ambassador to the United Nations, Mike Waltz, says the U.S. pause on strikes is meant to give some space for negotiations. President Donald Trump elaborated, speaking to reporters on board an Air Force One flight to Michigan.
1: And we're talking right now. You know, they wanted to talk. Their people said, please don't drop, don't shoot last night, the night before, two nights. Don't do it. You know, we're having good talks. So we'll see what happens. I think there's a good chance that something could happen. And if it does, good. If it doesn't, we go back to doing what we were doing 2 days ago.
0: Many commentators have suggested that the U.S. decision to halt its strikes on Iran came about because Trump was growing frustrated about the failure to bring about a surrender, together with worries about the economic impacts in the U.S. ahead of the midterm elections. But Trump has long insisted that the war is going well for the U.S. and that it's Iran that was begging for negotiations, while Trump is not really worried. He doubled down on that when a reporter asked how much patience he has.
1: I have a lot of patience. I have plenty of time. Plenty of time. Their whole shoreline's wiped out. The strait is in very good shape.
0: It's not clear what Trump meant by saying that the Strait of Hormuz is in good shape, since most shipping there has been halted and hundreds of vessels remain trapped in the strait. Meanwhile, an analysis by the Center for Strategic and International Studies says the war has depleted U.S. stockpiles of missiles and air defense systems. Trump dismissed those concerns, at the same time seeming to lay blame on Biden, Obama, and Ukraine.
1: We have a lot. I'd like to have more, to be honest. But so much was given to Ukraine by Biden. When I left, the cupboards were full. When I came here with Obama, he didn't buy ammunition. We had very little. And I got it built. Now, as soon as I left, they gave a lot of it to Ukraine. I mean numbers that nobody's ever seen before.
0: As it happens, Ukrainian President Volodymyr Zelensky is scheduled to meet with Trump Tuesday. Before the visit, Zelensky said Russia has been offering Iran satellite images of U.S. bases in the Gulf region. Trump promised to investigate.
1: Well, we'll find out if that's true. I'll ask Putin about it. We'll find out.
0: He dismissed the issue with a comparison to his military operation against Venezuela.
1: Look, you know, they gave Venezuela a lot of equipment. Venezuela had all Russian equipment. How did that work out? Not too good. So they may be giving, but if they are, it hasn't worked out because they have no army, they have no air force, they have no navy, they have no nothing. So it hasn't worked out. Well, I don't think they've been doing it, certainly not at a high level. And if they have, it has been very unimpactful.
0: Zelensky will get to make his case when he meets with Trump Tuesday. Israeli Prime Minister Benjamin Netanyahu will also meet Trump Tuesday, with Iran at the top of his agenda. Netanyahu has also objected to Trump's plan to sell F-16 fighter jets to Turkey. Trump says Turkey is, in his words, not a big fan of Israel or Netanyahu, but he says Turkey is a very powerful country with a very big military.
1: Turkey's been a great ally for me. You know, I think he's done a very good job, did a good job with Syria. He's a friend of mine, and nobody tells me what we should be selling or not. Turkey's been a tremendous ally for me.
0: While Trump and Netanyahu may have a few issues to work through in their meeting, Netanyahu has a new ally on his side, Boy George, a singer-songwriter who came to fame in the 1980s. He released a new song on social media called Od Nikrod, We Will Dance Again.

0: for.
1: On the other hand, singer-songwriter Katy Perry says she's deeply appalled and angry at the use of her 2010 song Firework in a video on Iran. The official White House TikTok account posted a video showing U.S. strikes with the lyrics boom, boom, boom synced to footage of explosions. Perry says her lyrics were meant to bring people together, not to celebrate warfare. In any event, as Trump meets with Zelensky and Netanyahu in Washington Tuesday, negotiations between Iran and the U.S. will either, depending on who you believe, continue or continue not happening. And the ongoing fallout from the war will continue around the globe. But Trump is assuring Americans that the war will be paid for by the war. Again, he made a comparison to the case of Venezuela.
2: We're taking in a lot of money, billions.

0: millions and millions of dollars from Venezuela. That'll happen with Iran too.
1: He says that money will also pay for damages to ships caught in the Hormuz attacks.
0: We're going to use Iran's money to pay for the damage they did. In other words, the Iran money that we control will be used to pay for damages. Sound good? Not bad, right?
1: Reporting for Pacifica Radio News KPFA, I'm Christopher Martinez.
2: Four Palestinians and two Israeli reserve soldiers were killed Friday during a confrontation in the occupied West Bank. Several other people were injured. The circumstances of the violence near the city of Nablus remains disputed. The Palestinian Health Ministry in Ramallah said the four Palestinians were killed by Israeli forces. However, the Israeli military said soldiers responded to reports of an attack on Israeli civilians who had entered an area near the settlement of Kavat Gilad, west of Nablus. The military would impose what it called a temporary cordon, or security perimeter, restricting movement around Nablus and the nearby Palestinian village of Tel. Waleed Zidan is the head of the Tel Village Council.
3: The Israeli narrative claims that a settler's weapon was seized and fired at the settler or the army. We don't know. This is the Israeli narrative, and we do not confirm it.
2: Zidan said those killed included two brothers and their two cousins. He said some of the same settlers had entered the area and burned a house the previous week, disputing claims that the Israelis were there to hike in a nature outing.
3: What happened around 8:30 to 9 in the morning? A group of settlers, approximately 20 settlers, entered the southern area of the Tel village. People went to the area because it is a residential area to protect the citizens there. What happened is that the settlers, under the protection of the army, attacked the people. When somebody sees his brother being beaten, what will he do? Or if a settler shoots at him, what will he do? As a reaction, he will defend him.
2: According to the Israeli military, a Palestinian seized a weapon from the security officer and opened fire, killing 32-year-old Benayahu Melet, who served as a security guard for a nearby settlement. But Russian-Israeli independent journalist and activist Andrei Ilyich Kazarinovsky, also known as Andrei X, posted his account of the incident on social media.
4: Israeli settler terrorists launched an attack on the village of Tel in the West Bank. During the attack, Sheikh Farouk Ramadan, one of the residents of the village, managed to overpower one of the attackers. He grabbed his weapon and shot and killed two of the settler terrorists. In response, the Israeli army, who were standing by and watching the settlers attack the Palestinians, massacred four of the residents of the village, including Farouk himself. The Israeli government and media quickly jumped on this, framing the victims of the attack as terrorists. And the settlers and the army immediately launched a wave of pogroms across the West Bank. Another Palestinian man was killed near Qalqilya. Settlers set fires to cars and houses in Sarra, and the IDF raided a hospital in Nablus, kidnapping several Palestinians from there.
2: Two mosques in the occupied West Bank were set on fire early this Sunday morning in apparent settler attacks following the weekend's deadly violence. Security footage obtained by the Associated Press showed three people dressed in civilian clothing setting off an explosion in the middle of the night. The Israeli military said it was working with police to investigate the arson and condemned the attacks. However, Israeli authorities frequently announce investigations into violence against Palestinians, while arrests and prosecutions of settlers remain rare. Local resident Amen Abu Muhammad said he awoke to find the mosque on fire and called for help.
3: Today at 3 a.m., I live over there in that house. I heard a strange sound. I went out onto the balcony, and there was fire here, a very large fire. I couldn't put it out alone. I called the head of the council, and then called my brother, who lives over there. He is a neighbor. They dispersed the people and put out the fire. Earlier, the settlers stole five goats from my brother and a water tank. It was a drinking water tank. They stole it a month ago, and today they torched this mosque. We put it out, and the military arrived here, saw with their own eyes, and then left.
2: The mosques, located in the northern West Bank villages of Kusra and Khor, sustained extensive damage. Hebrew graffiti left at one mosque read, quote, "Revenge, Ben Ayahu," a reference to one of the Israeli reserve soldiers killed Friday. The towns and villages surrounding Nablus are located in one of the most violent parts of the occupied West Bank. Palestinians and human rights organizations have increasingly documented armed Israeli settlers entering villages in the area. Livestock theft, arson, and vandalism of mosques are routinely reported. According to the Palestinian Health Ministry, 87 Palestinians have been killed in the occupied West Bank this year. Three Israelis have been killed in attacks during the same period, including two reserve soldiers killed Friday. As a result, the Associated Press reports that Israeli soldiers and police fanned out across the West Bank after the confrontation, closing major roads and blocking access to a hospital, where the military alleged that militants were hiding. Hafiz Abu Sabra, a journalist with Roya, was covering the Israeli operation in Nablus. He shared a video of his live report on social media, showing Israeli soldiers aiming their weapons at him.
5: The soldiers are now pointing laser beams at us. The laser is on my chest. I do not know what the message is. We are a group of journalists who arrive in the area to document the closure of this checkpoint to the movement of Palestinian citizens as a part of a lockdown and the imposition of a security cordon around the city of Nablus. Israeli checkpoints in the West Bank are closing their iron gates to Palestinians and confining them inside their villages, towns, and cities. Over the past 2 days, in villages surrounding the Nablus governorate, Doctors Without Borders said two Palestinian women gave birth to their babies inside a vehicle under unsuitable conditions because Palestinian ambulances were unable to transport them to the city of Nablus.
2: The Israeli operation also resulted in the arrest of more than 70 Palestinians over the weekend. Palestinians in the West Bank have faced increasing violence as Israel's hardline government, dominated by settler leaders and their supporters, has overseen a surge in settlement construction over the past 4 years. Those leaders include Israeli Finance Minister Bezalel Smotrich.
6: The enemy has been raising its head recently in Judea and Samaria, and a sharp, determined, and unequivocal military action is required here and now. These villages need to look exactly like the refugee camps in Nablus and Tulkarem. It is necessary to evacuate the population there for their protection and to clear these villages of terrorist infrastructure. I intend to demand from the Prime Minister to allow the establishment of a settlement at the Sela outpost near the site of this morning's severe attack. Requires transferring this area from Area B to Area C, taking responsibility for it, and allowing a settlement to be established there. This is our appropriate Zionist response to terrorists and terrorism.
2: The village Smotrich was referring to is off-limits to Israelis under the Oslo Accords. Since 1967, the West Bank has remained under Israeli military occupation, with more than 700,000 Israeli settlers living in the occupied West Bank and East Jerusalem, land that is considered a crucial piece in establishing a future independent Palestinian state. The international community overwhelmingly considers Israeli settlements illegal under international law and an obstacle to peace. Farhan Haq, a deputy spokesperson for the UN Secretary General Antonio Guterres, responded to Smotrich's comments.
7: The Secretary General is deeply concerned at the recent announcement by the Israeli authorities of a series of measures in response to recent attacks, including reports of an accelerated process to legalize farm outposts and establish new ones in the occupied West Bank. The Secretary General reiterates that all settlements, including outposts, have no legal validity and constitute a flagrant violation of international law. Such settlements remain a major obstacle to the achievement of the two-state solution and a just, lasting, and comprehensive peace.
2: The United Nations is calling for order and raising the alarm following the wave of violence.
7: Our colleagues with the Office for the Coordination of Humanitarian Affairs expressed their deep alarm concerning the escalation of violence across the West Bank in recent days. Since Thursday, at least 8 Palestinians, including one child, as well as 2 Israelis, have been killed. Many others have been injured. Homes, mosques, trees, and agricultural structures have been set on fire or otherwise vandalized, and in some cases destroyed. At least 10 Palestinian families have been displaced in the course of the latest violence. In parallel, Israeli forces have tightened their restrictions on Palestinian movements and access across many areas of the West Bank, preventing thousands of people from reaching essential services, such as emergency medical care and the sources of their livelihoods.
2: Palestinians and members of the Israeli opposition accuse Prime Minister Benjamin Netanyahu's hardline government of turning a blind eye to settler attacks against Palestinians. Violence that is not new, but appears to be escalating and threatening to ignite broader unrest across the occupied territory.
7: Since the beginning of this year, OCHA has documented more than 1,330 incidents involving Israeli settlers that resulted in casualties, property damage, or both. As of Saturday, 77 Palestinians, including 18 children, have been killed by Israeli forces or Israeli settlers in 2026. During the same period, 3 Israelis have been killed by Palestinians. The humanitarian community continues to call for the urgent protection of civilians and strict respect for international humanitarian law and international human rights law. Perpetrators must be held to account.
2: Prime Minister Netanyahu told his cabinet this weekend that he had instructed Israeli forces to enter villages, conduct searches, seize weapons, and make arrests, and said he was prepared to act more broadly against what he called, quote, nests of terror, close quote. The crackdown comes as Netanyahu arrives in Washington, D.C. to attend the funeral of South Carolina Senator Lindsey Graham, who he described as, quote, one of the best friends Israel ever had, close quote. Netanyahu has not visited the White House since the war in Iran began, but according to Politico, he had been seeking an invitation since at least April, with Graham's funeral providing an opening. Politico reports that Netanyahu is eager to consult with Trump about the escalation with Iran, as well as the potential U.S. nuclear agreement with Saudi Arabia. But activists say the Trump administration is also culpable in the escalating violence in the West Bank.
8: Absolutely.
2: That was Mohammed Sheikh, an organizing director with AROC, the Arab Resource and Organizing Center.
8: This is a systemically sanctioned action, and it is fully backed by the entire apparatus of the apartheid state.
2: Sheikh spoke ahead of the first anniversary of the death of Auda Hatalin, a Palestinian peace activist, teacher, and father who was shot and killed by an Israeli settler in July 2025. Just one day before Hatalin was killed, he spoke with Al Jazeera.
9: The life here is not alive anymore. Honestly, it's not alive. It's just like you are ready for, you know, like something gonna happen and you don't know when.
2: Hatalin's killing was captured on video, showing violent Israeli settler Yinon Levy opening fire towards members of the community. Levy had previously been sanctioned by the Biden administration for repeated violence against Palestinians. President Donald Trump, however, would lift those restrictions. Hatalin was a teacher and community leader from Ul-Makaher in the occupied West Bank. He was fatally shot while filming the destruction of trees in his village. Hatalin documented life under Israeli occupation and served as a consultant on the Oscar-winning documentary No Other Land. 1 month before his death, Hatalin and his cousin were denied entry at the San Francisco International Airport and deported, preventing them from participating in a planned Bay Area speaking tour.
8: The Trump administration denied him entry, and it was the Trump administration that lifted the sanctions against the settler who murdered him. And even beyond that, the Trump administration has continued to arm and fund the Israeli occupation, this Israeli genocide that is contributing not just to the murder of Aude. There's been over 1,000 Palestinians that have been killed in the West Bank.
2: Hatalin was a friend to many in the region, including Seth Morrison with Face to Face, Jewish Reparations for Palestinians.
10: Man, I won't say the name. I can't say the name. Who killed my friend Auda is one of the most violent provocateurs. The individual who shot Auda is just one of many. I mean, this group is the KKK. This group is every right-wing fundamentalist terrorist that you can think of. They are either exonerated or released or, gee, there's no evidence, so I couldn't convict them. This is an elaborate framework of lies.
2: Morrison accused Levy and settlers of ethnic cleansing. Following Hatalin's killing, Levy was briefly detained and put on house arrest. However, he would be released days later and is not currently in custody. Morrison said Levy was not acting alone. He accused Israeli forces of working with violent settlers, comparing the relationship to that between the Ku Klux Klan and the police in the Jim Crow South. Notably, after Silicon Valley Congressman Ro Khanna's recent encounter with settlers, Khanna identified Levy as one of those accused of perpetrating violence against his delegation after his convoy was detained.
11: The prime minister needs to open an investigation on these violent settlers who are connected to Yanon Levy, who has destroyed Zanuda's village and is a known person who has killed Palestinians, and these settlers were connected to him. They need to be prosecuted, including Yanon Levy. Their outpost needs to be investigated, and he needs to have an investigation on these four IDF officers. Security cameras can see that they were involved in the detention of American citizens. How dare they?
2: Mohammed Sheikh said Khanna got a glimpse of daily life for Palestinians in the West Bank and hopes other lawmakers will use the first anniversary of Hatalin's death to raise awareness about escalating settler violence and the conditions Palestinians face under occupation.
8: If Israeli settlers are able to do this, to confront a sitting U.S. congressperson while armed with assault rifles, and feel empowered to do that with impunity, just imagine what they feel empowered to do and to subject Palestinians to on a day-to-day basis. And we're calling on our elected leaders to heed the demands and the public opinion of the majority of American voters in saying, we do not want our government providing military aid or funding to Israel. That needs to stop.
2: A Bay Area memorial will honor the Palestinian peace activist Auda Hatalin on Tuesday, July 28th, the first anniversary of his killing. Seth Morrison, the Jewish peace activist with Face to Face, is organizing the memorial.
10: The best way to honor Auda's memory is to be in the streets, to work for true freedom for Palestine.
2: The gathering will be held at the Kahila Community Synagogue in Piedmont. A morning tent will open at 6 p.m., and the event is also available online. This is the Pacifica Evening News. I'm your host, Lauren Schmidt, and this is the final week of our fund drive, and we are determined to reach our goal. Thanks to your support, we've actually made our goal every night alongside guest host Mitch Jezerich, who will be joining us again tomorrow and the rest of the week. 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
2: 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Or if you're listening on KPFK in Los Angeles, that's kpfk.org. We have this match. Donate now so we can thank you on the air, and we'll get back to the newscast. In Gaza, civil defense crews are searching through the rubble for an estimated 10,000 Palestinians who remain missing. Recovery teams say severe shortages of heavy machinery and fuel are limiting their ability to locate and recover the dead. KPFA's Rami Almugari reports from Gaza.
13: Here in the Sabra neighborhood of Gaza City, the Civil Defense Service has begun searching for the remains of members of Abu Sharia and Hassaina families. Between the two families, hundreds of relatives were killed. Using heavy equipment, crews hope to recover the remains of 300 people, including dozens of women, children, and elderly people. Mahmoud al-Shobaki is Eastern Gaza chief with the Civil Defense Service in Gaza.
14: هنا قالوا في 194 شهيد اللي لقيناهم 45 شهيد.
15: Here we are told that 94 people have been killed. Over the past 5 days, we have recovered 45 bodies. The greatest obstacle we face are the lack of equipment and basic safety gear for civil defense crews. We do not have the heavy machinery or bulldozers needed to recover bodies from beneath the rubble. The continued restrictions on the entry of equipment and spare parts place an enormous burden on our crews. As you can see, this rescue vehicle urgently needs extensive maintenance. It serves the entire Gaza government. but we cannot repair it here. We also lack fuel and engine oil. Because we do not have heavy equipment, civil defense crews are forced to carry out most of this work by hand.
13: Mahmoud says civil defense crews can conduct these search operations properly only with help from the victims' families.
15: Whenever civil defense crews begin searching a destroyed home, we coordinate with the families to make the operation faster and more effective. We ask relatives where in the home the victims were most likely to have been when it was struck and where their bodies might be found. We have only 400 hours of heavy equipment operations funded by the international community of the Red Cross. We cannot afford to use all that limited time searching just one or two homes. Information from the families saves us time and effort, allowing us to search other homes and help other families. We appeal to international organizations, including human rights groups, to help secure the entry of heavy machinery, fuel, and engine oil so that we can continue serving the people of Gaza.
13: The two grieving families, whose relatives have remained beneath the rubble for an extended period, are assisting. Muhammad Abu Sharia is representing both the Abu Sharia and Hussaina families.
5: Frankly, the situation is extremely difficult. We have very little equipment and only one bulldozer. The victims' belongings have become scattered and mixed together in the rubble. We have recovered only a few personal items, including a ring, a watch, a wallet, and a cell phone. But we have been unable to determine whom each item belonged to.
13: Muhammad recalled the day in October 2023 when Israeli strikes killed hundreds of members of his extended family.
5: The situation speaks for itself. Israeli drones struck the family's gathering hall where relatives and guests were staying. Two missiles hit the hall, causing panic and forcing everyone inside to flee toward a nearby home about two houses away. As they moved, the drones appeared to detect activity on the ground. At the time, this area was heavily covered with trees. The drones then fired two more missiles. There were 308 people gathered at the hall. We have recovered many of their bodies, but we estimate that 154 remain beneath the rubble. They include more than 44 children, 38 women, 7 elderly people, and 9 people with disabilities.
13: Local authorities in Gaza estimate that around 10,000 Palestinians remain missing during Israel's war on Gaza. Recovering bodies from beneath the rubble remains extremely difficult, despite the U.S.-brokered ceasefire between Israel and Hamas took effect in October 2025. Civil defense crews continue to face severe shortages of heavy equipment and machinery. Their work has been further complicated by the Israeli military's seizure and continued expansion of nearly 65% of the Gaza Strip within Israel's so-called Yellow Line. For Pacifica Radio, KPFA, I am Rami Al-Mighari, in Gaza.
2: The United Nations held an emergency meeting today on the recent Russian intensified bombardment of Ukrainian civilian areas. Max Pringle reports.
16: Today's meeting came at the request of the Ukrainian delegation to the United Nations. It featured a report from the UN's Kyoko Goto. She is the director of the Europe and Central Asia Division in the UN Departments of Political and Peacebuilding Affairs and Peace Operations. She said that Russian aerial bombardments have not subsided since the last security briefing on Ukraine at the UN. In fact, she said,
17: since we last briefed this council on 9 July, more than 170 civilians have reportedly been killed and 1,028 injured across Ukraine as a result of intensified aerial attacks by the Russian Federation.
16: Gota said civilian areas appear to be Russia's primary targets.
17: Residential buildings, playgrounds, gas stations, markets, and logistical warehouses have been hit. Kyiv has remained under constant bombardment. Just yesterday, the eighth major missile attack on the city this month struck the residential building. Three people were reportedly injured.
16: The UN says this month alone, at least 56 civilians reportedly have been killed and 232 injured in the capital, Kyiv. Through an interpreter, Russian Deputy Ambassador to the UN, Anna Estigneva, answered the charges against her country by running through a list of Ukrainian strikes on Russia.
18: On the night of July 24th, 25th, Ukrainian UAVs hit a tourist base in the Zaporozhye region, as a result of which 12 people were killed, five of whom are children. 19 people were injured. On the same day, as a result of a rocket attack on one of the enterprises in the city of Kirov, six people were killed and 26 were injured.
16: But Ukrainian Representative Volodymyr Pavlyuchenko said there would be no hostilities if Russia hadn't launched a full-scale invasion of his country in February 2022 in the first place and maintained an illegal occupation of parts of Ukraine since 2014.
19: Such rhetoric once again exposes the true nature of the Kremlin regime, one built on lies, violence, and imperial ambition. Thus, we call on our partners to put all efforts into real steps, which will restore comprehensive, just, and lasting peace.
16: Pavlyuchenko called on allies to continue to support Ukraine's military effort to resist Russia's invasion and to continue to pressure Moscow to return to the negotiating table to find a diplomatic end to the conflict. For KPFA News, I'm Max Pringle.
2: Cringe is one word that comes to mind when describing what unfolded as President Trump returned to the correspondents' dinner. Trump's attendance to the event comes despite his hostile relationship with the press. Since the beginning of his second term, he has attacked journalists, sued news organizations, and used his authority to restrict access. Many of those targeted were in attendance, including members of the Wall Street Journal team who received one of the evening's top honors, presented by CNN anchor Wolf Blitzer.
20: The Journal's courageous reporting on President Trump's past relationship with financier Jeffrey Epstein triggered the release of the so-called Epstein files, thousands of documents that might otherwise have remained hidden from the public. And despite the president's threat of a lawsuit, the Journal published a story about a provocative letter to Epstein bearing President Trump's signature. Trump quickly filed a $20 billion lawsuit against the Journal, revealing reporter Khadija Safdar's home address.
2: Trump shrugged and threw his hands in the air.
20: Her family had to be relocated. The Journal was kicked off of Air Force One, but the reporters continued to file revelatory stories.
2: Khadija Safdar then had to shake Trump's hand in a visibly awkward exchange. The president sat through more than an hour of awards and then took the stage for his own hour-long speech, where many of his jokes were met with uneasy laughter and scattered applause.
21: I do think we need term limits in Congress. I think term limits are very important because I see what's happening. I see what's happening. The other day, a senator I knew got a text, a great guy, from his wife, and she said, when you get home, I want to have you immediately come up the stairs and make love to me. And he said, I can't do both. You know what, in other words, can't go up the stairs and make love. Does anybody get that? Well, I thought that was actually pretty good. So we're looking for term limits. Does anybody understand this stuff?
2: Trump briefly mentioned the war in Iran, which he said was going well, promoted the White House ballroom, and joked about seeking another presidential term. But the room would grow quiet as the insults piled up, like when he attacked CNN's Caitlin Collins with a misogynistic jab.
21: Caitlin Collins, on receiving her award, It was all about me. It's a fake. She shouldn't get the award. It was a fake, but I didn't mind. I said, Caitlin, congratulations. But it was fake. There's no question about it. But she's a young, attractive woman. She never smiles. I said, Caitlin, do you have a smile? Smile.
2: Collins showed no visible reaction inside the ballroom. Afterward, she wrote on social media that the dinner was a reminder of why the First Amendment and asking powerful people uncomfortable questions matter. She ended her post by quoting former First Lady Eleanor Roosevelt, quote, "No one can make you feel inferior without your consent," close quote.
0: Hi, y'all. 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
2: Hundreds of protests across the country took place this weekend, from silent vigils to noisy demonstrations, to honor two longtime immigrants who were killed by ICE. KPFA's Vanessa Tate has more.
1: Lorenzo Salgado Araujo of Houston, Texas, and Juan Sebastian Guerrero of Biddeford, Maine, as well as others who were killed by or died in the custody of federal immigration agents. Demands included independent investigations and the removal of ICE agents from local streets. In Fairfax, Virginia, hundreds gathered with signs and chants, including local resident Rita Arsenault and David Miller.
22: I just feel really strongly about how badly everyone's being treated and what's been happening to our country.
23: I think that there's a moral obligation for us to speak up about our values. These values are not being represented well by this administration, and certainly not by the way that ICE has been acting in our communities.
1: In Chico, California, in what activists called a vigil for the disappeared, demonstrators unrolled a 40-foot-long banner with the names of over 2,000 people whom they said had been taken off the streets and sometimes out of their own homes by ICE agents.
24: Calling upon our leaders to reveal where these people are, to reunite them with their families, to heal the wound that is festering in our country.
1: Outside a Home Depot in Pasadena, California, with rows of white crosses for those killed in ICE custody, people held a vigil. Marlon Portillo of the National Day Labor's Organizing Network.
25: No more dead. No more. They want us to forget, not to protest. We will not stay silent. We will not forget. None of these human beings deserved to die at the hands of ICE and their killing instincts. They are victims of the assassination deportation machine that is called ICE.
1: In Vermont, about 30 people blocked the doors of an ICE enforcement surveillance office in the town of Williston on Friday. 13 were arrested after they went limp and refused to move. The building houses ICE's National Criminal Analysis and Targeting Center, where data is gathered from social media and other sources, according to federal records cited by the Vermont Digger, a local news site. In Milwaukee, a memorial bike ride of hundreds marked the six-month anniversary of Alex Preti's killing by ICE agents in Minneapolis. Preti was a Veterans Administration nurse and an avid cyclist. On the anniversary, Preti's mother posted on social media about her enduring sadness, writing that no one has been held accountable for her son's death, and that her family has never even received an apology or a single phone call from government or police officials. She also expressed thanks to the community for their support and urged people to continue the fight to protect their neighbors. Organizers say they logged over 330 actions across the U.S., which were jointly sponsored by Indivisible, 5051, Public Citizen, the National Day Labor Organizing Network, and other organizations.
2: In Los Angeles, where aggressive ICE enforcement tactics rolled out last year, demonstrators came out in the troves to honor the lives lost by immigration and custom enforcement, operations, and detention. Amina Gordon has more.
0: We want justice. Honor the dead and fight for the living. That's what one participant says is the thesis statement for the rally in which more than 300 people dressed in black and gathered in front of LA's City Hall on Saturday evening. The protesters were there to hold vigil for the 75 deaths they attribute to Immigration and Customs Enforcement, or ICE, in the past year. The demonstrators formed a somber procession of pallbearers carrying cardboard coffins to represent each of the lives lost. The event was planned by more than 40 local grassroots coalitions who say they are fully united under the belief that ICE is acting unlawfully throughout the country and lives are being lost because of it. Michelle Arkin, lead organizer for No Concentration Camps California, says that these incidents are, quote, not isolated tragedies. They are the direct outcome of an agency that operates with total impunity and zero accountability, end quote. However, the 75 lives honored did not just include those who have been shot on the street by ICE. Mary Linda Moss of Northeast Los Angeles Alliance for Democracy speaks to the conditions sustained in privatized ICE detention centers, which have led to numerous deaths.
3: Worst private prisons, they are being treated horrifically. Like the man who died from a toothache because they did not treat him and he got sepsis.
0: The demonstration comes with four demands from the organizers: transparency, independent investigations, corporate responsibility, and safety instead of surveillance. Nicole Edry of Democracy Action Network urges Americans to not lose hope and to stand up in this time of turbulence.
4: You might be afraid. We're all afraid right now. And I think that there's this hesitancy to get involved. We've all seen the reports, we've seen the news, we know what it's like. But now is the time to stand up. Because unless you are standing up and taking direct action now, you are part of the problem.
0: The protest also included a variety of singing and chanting, with one led by Nancy Meza of the National Day Laborer Organizing Network.
6: Today, we are here to mourn, to honor these lives, and to demand justice. And to say, not one more. Ni una más. Not one more!
7: Not one more! Not one more! Not one more!
0: For KPFA, I'm Amina Gordon.
2: In Mississippi, the death of a black teenager, Nolan Wells, remains under investigation after he disappeared during a 4th of July trip to an island with friends. An independent autopsy was released last week and raises new questions about what happened at the majority white gathering. KPFA YouthWorks intern Lily Owen has more.
12: An independent autopsy commissioned by the family of Nolan Xavier Wells found the 18-year-old's cause and manner of death to be undetermined, pending further investigation. Civil rights attorney Ben Crump, who was representing the Wells family, announced the preliminary findings Wednesday in front of a standing-room-only crowd at the annual NAACP National Convention in Chicago. Crump said the autopsy report showed no evidence of fractures or deep tissue injuries, but described in quote, red discoloration in the back of Wells' skull as inconclusive. which he said merited further investigation.
8: This pathologist cannot rule out if any intervening non-accidental factors contributed to or caused the death of Nolan Wells. Understand, he's saying based on the examination of the body, he cannot rule out foul play.
12: Wells had traveled to an island off the Gulf Coast of Mississippi on July 4th with a group of friends who later returned to the mainland without him. His body was discovered floating in the water 2 days later. In the autopsy report, the pathologist pointed to several challenges, including the decomposition of the body. The circumstances of Wells' death has sparked controversy, ramped online speculation, and prompted calls from Black leaders for transparency from local authorities. Wells, who is Black, had traveled to the island with a group of high school friends, all of whom are white. In his eulogy, civil rights leader Reverend Al Sharpton highlighted the inconsistencies and unanswered questions that placed a dark cloud over the grieving family. He questioned why Wells' friends had left him behind, taken his phone and keys, and failed to report him missing. And he suggested local investigators had spoken prematurely in statements to the news media indicating no crime was suspected.
8: Had the survivors been young Black men and they were with a young white man and he ended up dead, what kind of investigation would there have been? What kind of interrogation would there have been? Would they have ever been able to see the light of day until those questions were answered? Well, just like you would do a thorough investigation for your children, we want you to do a thorough investigation for ours.
12: Jackson County Sheriff John Ledbetter said initial interviews suggested Wells chose to stay on the island and that his friends believed he would get a ride with someone else. One of Nolan's friends, who was with him the day of his disappearance, recently spoke to ABC News about what he said happened the 4th.
9: We did no wrong here, and we don't understand how we're getting so much hate behind it. We all cared and loved Nolan, and nobody wanted to see Nolan die. Nobody wanted to see his life be taken so short.
12: Trayston Shepherd claimed to be Nolan's best friend, but his mother said that nor she or Nolan's father had ever heard about or met the teenager. Wells' death has galvanized the Black community. Actor and producer Tyler Perry is helping pay for Wells' funeral. Former NFL quarterback Colin Kaepernick is helping pay for his independent autopsy. And filmmaker Spike Lee attended a news conference last week in support of Wells' family. Wells' mother, Christine Wunsley.
10: We will miss everything about him, from his quiet nature to the corny jokes. His gentle smile, the way he made everyone around him feel comfortable, loved, and at ease. Your absence has left an emptiness.
12: He said they will work with a local prosecutor's office to inspect the contents of Nolan's cell phone as the investigation into his death continues. Wells, who would have been 19 next month, attended Southwest Mississippi Community College, where he played wide receiver on the football team. For KPFA News, I'm Lily Owen, YouthWorks intern.
2: Thank you to Lily Owen and Amina Gordon, our YouthWorks interns, who were featured on tonight's news. 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
1: I'm Sasha Lilly with Special Fund Drive Programming. It's no mystery that the fortunes of the very rich have soared under this administration, but the concentration of wealth in the hands of the very few is a hallmark of capitalism itself. I recently spoke with economist Rob Larson about the state of capitalism today, with massive subsidies for the very wealthy and a war that's starting to send shockwaves across the world. Larson is the author of Mastering the Universe, The Obscene Wealth of the Ruling Class, What They Do with Their Money, and Why You Should Hate Them Even More. He's the House Economist at Current Affairs and writes for Jacobin. I asked him to give us an idea of how rich are the very rich today, measuring their wealth against the rest of us.
2: Yeah, well, that is the material question, of course. By now, we have a fairly respectable amount of research on this subject compared to a few years ago. And it is impressive. I mean, we can talk about it in terms of proportions of the wealth of a country or the world or actual dollars. And they all tell you different things, you know, classes of assets. People always underestimate how wealthy the top end households are, and what their assets look like and what that lifestyle is like. I mean, we have a lot of media that's very focused on the rich, but, you know, it tends towards soap opera and look at this individual possession. It doesn't really give you the full picture of it, you know. But the last information we have from the World Inequality Database, which I always flog, of course, is that the richest 1% of households own 35% of U.S. wealth, and the bottom half own 1.5% of U.S. wealth. With a lot of households in that bottom half, of course, having negative wealth because their debt exceeds their assets, of course. If you're a wealthy household, you know, you put money into the system. You're a creditor. You're the source of funds that people borrow from for their mortgages and credit cards and so on, which is always something to keep in mind there. So that's a major part of it, you know. People tend to imagine that wealthy people, you know, fly first class and have a lovely second home, and you know, maybe have a you know, a tutor for their kids, and you know, it's so far from the reality. Like, you, one distinguishing feature, as I say these days, of the super wealthy is they're segregated. They don't mix with most of society, and that allows us, I think, to misapprehend, usually downwardly, the amount of wealth that we're talking about. I mean, you have private jet aircraft that belong to people, and you have multiple homes around the world. Like, why would you live in one place, of course, or merely two? And you'll have, you're not just a tutor for your kids, although, of course, that's the traditional education solution for the very wealthy, is not invest in schools or even charter schools that they control, though they do enjoy that. It's you just get a tutor for your kids and have that optimal, you know, student-teacher ratio of 1-to-1. Like, that's the kind of lifestyle we're talking about. And you have in-house help, you know, if you look at these gigantic mansions that the very wealthiest households inhabit when they're in their mansion mood and not in their Parisian pied-à-terre mood or their Montana 600-acre ranch mood. These are the options that you have in this wealth echelon. These big mansions, you have, I always just want to emphasize the distinction, in-house staff, like staff that live under the same roof as you while you're at that property. And they're like in the home with you. And so you like tend to be on a first name basis with many of them, but they're your employees and you tend to come to rely on them abjectly. So how rich are the rich? Wealthy enough to be completely detached from the daily life that you and I live in our, even if relatively affluent, working class reality.
1: Do you think that the fact that they operate in a universe that is intentionally hived off from the rest of us, that it's

0: higher echelons of wealth are just so drastically stratospherically above the rest of us. Obviously, it can happen. I mean, you know, the best thing to do is to happen to be founding a firm based on public internet technology at a propitious moment, or be married to someone who is doing that, or their child. Those are kind of the principal ways to get up there if you don't do that at a relatively early age. But, you know, but then sort of getting to your question, though, like many of us think of if you have $10 million, most of us would consider that to be rich. I certainly would. Like on a personal level, I mean, that's so much money and you can have all this property. You never worry about debt and you own your assets outright and you know you'll always have money that's going to be there for you, barring very drastic turns of events. Like that is itself something that's so very difficult to imagine. Remember, the average American, I mean, it's been a while since I looked at this number, but the average American over their lifetime, like counting all the money you ever make, comes to a couple million dollars, like over your lifetime. And of course, we're able to save very little of that because of the high cost of living and so on. Like over your full lifetime, that's the amount of money that's earned. So reaching 10 million would take five average lifetimes of never having to spend any money. It is a drastic sort of hope. But of course, in the US, above all, more so than any other capitalist country, like we really do encourage you to feel that you can rags to riches it at any time. And half of it is through our weird cult of innovation where anybody can think the Snuggie and become Bill Gates. You know, these things are not realistic, you know. This is always a fun social myth, of course, of people who rise from nothing. And I mean, these things exist. You know, John D. Rockefeller started poor. You know, Carnegie was poor. This was back when you had a whole country that we were ethnically cleansing and abjectly pillaging economically and enslaving people to help it grow. And if you're in the right place at the right time and you're hyper ruthless, yeah, you can. If you are fortunate in your surroundings and aren't too attached to human relationships or any regard for nature, obviously, you know, you can go far if you're in the right place and right time. But this isn't something you can like hope for in your life. I'm amazed in America how much people are. Oh, you know, I'll think of something. I'll get lucky. I'll get rich. People have a certain, stubbornly enduring belief that that's a realistic idea that could happen to them. I mean, sheesh, every state's full of the lottery now and we're legalizing every form of gambling. You can make a case that like that's the ultimate really instance of this. People are willing to like gamble so much. It's more than half of all men under 40 in the US, I heard, have a active account at one of the sports betting entities like FanDuel and so on. Like that's, you know, if you think you can beat the odds on a gambling app, why couldn't you beat the odds in the capitalist marketplace? So maybe they're of a piece.
1: That is astounding. Obviously, all administrations have helped the wealthy, but I wanted to ask you, as we try and wrap our heads around the fortunes of the very rich, how does Trump rank, when you consider him amongst the spectrum of other presidential administrations in recent decades?
0: Yeah, that's a really good question. I would say ranks pretty high in terms of his help for the rich. I mean, to a significant extent, especially in his first term, Trump's just a conventional Republican. You know, big old tax cut is always the centerpiece of conservative economic policy. And like any good Republican administration, you have two administrations, you do two big tax cuts. That's what Bush did, and that's what Trump did. That large 2017 corporate tax cut was a very significant thing for the rich, of course. You need to realize, again, as I always like to remind people, the wealthiest percent of households own 40% of all U.S. equity, like all U.S. stocks. And the richest 10% own 84% of it, which is most of it. So when you do a corporate tax cut, obviously that helps the corporations and their global power. You know, and the corporations, of course, are powers in their own right. But we should realize they're mainly the property of the wealthiest households in the ruling class. You know, the 1% in the corporate world are closely related just through that tight ownership of them, and of course through staffing them. Any CEO or senior offices or big firms tend to enter the 1% quickly if they somehow aren't in it at the beginning of their service. So that was a huge deal from Trump that was given to the wealthy. I think that really made our economy a lot better. I think everyone listening would agree with that. And then, of course, last year we had the big, beautiful bill. God, it's so annoying how stupid everything is under this administration. It's just too dumb to even want to say it. It's like every phrase is, it's not even your usual full right-wing corporate PR

0: speak. You know, the American Jobs and Freedom Act. Like, big, beautiful bill. Great. Thank you. So that thing, another large round of tax cuts there. As with many of these things, they come to tax increases for a number of sectors of the population. People in blue states got screwed fairly hard by losing some of their write-off abilities in 2017. And we have tax cuts on working class people that sunset after a few years in these bills. But the cuts to the wealthier households are in perpetuity. So in a large, to a large extent, Trump's done his usual, the usual Republican service to the rich. Tons of deregulation. I mean, there we should say, like, Trump has deregulated like the Bush administration did, just incredibly recklessly and reflexively, and just smashing down any type of Californian fuel economy standards or surviving Obama era freshwater resource protections, like getting rid of those, trying to get rid or completely paralyze entities like the FTC and the National Labor Relations Board. But again, this is all fairly standard Republican ammo. Like, Trump, for all his unique hideousness, largely governs like a Republican to the extent that the grown-ups in his cabinet can get him to focus enough to push through a tax bill with Congress, you know. But of course, there is one big way, naturally, that Trump is doing a disservice to the rich, which is through wars. And the first one to consider there would be the trade war that he kicked off at the beginning of his administration last year through his Liberation Day tariffs. Finally, you stop being exploited by exchanging goods with other countries, putting these insanely high tariffs on countries. You know, a high tariff, you know, an import tax. Like, a high tariff rate is usually considered to be like a 20% or a 30%. For a couple of weeks, we had a tariff rate on China that for some products was, I believe, was 135%. It's an insane. And of course, that quickly came down because they come and go with his random postings. But that's the thing. Like, business doesn't like tariffs. They don't like, they've spent decades building up these supply chains under globalization, you know? So they don't like tariffs, but they can live with them. What they can't live with is the constant changing of the policies, including tariffs. One day to the next, the tariff radically goes up and down on a country, and it'll change drastically based on political criteria. Like, India kept buying Russian oil. We're mad at the Russians because they're doing a horrible war in Ukraine. You know, we and the Israelis can start wars when we need to. Ukraine, that's Russia. That's terrible. So because India was buying Russian oil, we put a 50% tariff on that very poor country. Amazing moves. And then it's radically come down since then because they made concessions, you know, later on. And of course, now, starting the real war, the Iran war, which the administration is now finding inconvenient and is saying that it is over. This war, I mean, we are just beginning to see. It's just coming into view what the economic ramifications of this are going to be. People of my age, you know, 20 years ago, were recalled the Iraq War and the simultaneous Afghanistan campaign and the huge expense and loss of lives and all the ugly, just unnecessary cruelty of war and these incredible violations that our forces were guilty of and the way that our armed forces treat our soldiers, which is also very poor. Incredible to watch. This war can actually, Americans will actually feel it who don't have family members in the armed services, you know, like they will experience. I mean, the gas prices are already high, so we're just beginning to see this. People anticipate shortages. It's unclear what will happen to the airlines this summer as this goes on, because jet fuel is one of those most impacted markets. So business hates global recessions and inflation. So as much as Trump, on the one hand, through his traditional Republican economic governance, is just annihilating regulations wall to wall in the economy and drastically lowering taxes, is part of the reason we have a national debt that now equals the size of our economy, which is moderately risky even for the United States. Like, that's traditional, but business hates the tariffs and the constant changing of the tariffs. Like, we're about to renegotiate NAFTA for a second time in the next couple months. And then this giant war, if this causes a recession, it's hard to imagine the infamy that Trump's name will ultimately be associated with. And it will include people in the business world who might appreciate the tax cuts. They would expect that from any Republican administration.
1: 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Now back to Rob Larson. Stepping back a bit from the vertiginous present, how have the forces of the wealthy fallen and risen in historical terms? You know, if we were to look at wealth over the course of the 20th century and into the 21st, what would that look like?
0: Yeah, that's a really interesting subject, because especially if we're looking at wealth itself rather than incomes that are earned, it's challenging. There's only a certain amount of data. Historically and through today, wealthy people are always very cagey about their wealth and eager to keep it at least partially concealed. For every imbecile like Donald Trump, who's just a preening peacock, who's dying for you to show you how rich he is and make you think he's richer than he is, for every one of him, there's 10 billionaires who are, well, yes, we've done well in the marketplace, and we do have a lovely home here in Florida, and of course we spend a season up in New York. Like, they tend to be demure often about their wealth. I mean, it varies, though. Some of those Gilded Age kingpins were just, like, they're like Trump, you know, they're kind of crass and prone to displaying it, but usually discretion is valued, and that's part of the reason why it's hard to reconstruct how wealth and its concentration in more or fewer hands has kind of ebbed and flowed over the years. This is one reason why Thomas Piketty, the great French economist and now socialist, I guess, made such a splash with his Capital in the 21st Century, which came out in like 2010 or something like that. Incredible book, enormous. I read it twice. Very, very valuable. And a huge amount of literature by other figures around him for the more contemporary period, like Emmanuel Saez and Gabriel Zuckman and all these other fellows associated with that WID project, which people should check out. They have a new report, actually. They've done the best work on reconstructing, yeah, that long-term change in the wealth of your high asset households. And it's interesting. Fading in from the early capitalist period, you see pretty extreme concentration of wealth. There's a period in Britain where the wealthiest 1% have half of the income and a similar proportion of the wealth, just a staggering concentration. And these are people associated with state power and the nobility and the aristocracy, and many are transitioning into being capitalists or being, you know, having different kinds of relationships with them. And you see similar numbers in France and the few other countries where we have relatively advanced state administration, because almost always it's through tax data and probate records, you know, through wills, that we have what information we have. So it's interesting. Going into the early 1900s, you have an extremely high level of wealth concentration, mirroring what we'd expect way back, like through the feudal era and so on. We have a very rigid, you know, formalized and state-sanctioned class system. Getting into this capitalist era where things are a little more fluid and class is based primarily on wealth and controlling productive assets like, you know, corporations through ownership of their stock. You get that very intense concentration of wealth. The first dent it takes is World War I, when we roll out the income tax to pay for U.S. involvement and for the other countries, of course, involvement in that hideous, purposeless conflict that created the modern world of propaganda that modern media are sort of based on. But of course, it's the New Deal that is the one real historical event that puts a meaning, takes a real meaningful bite out of the asset position of those wealthiest households in history up through today. I mean, when markets crash, the rich lose more money than the poor lose, but they have, that's reflecting that they're the owners of society's wealth in the first place. You know, the New Deal and the Great Society sort of era in the 60s and 70s that's considered to flow from that. That era is the time that the wealthy lose relative to the majority. And what you see then is that their share of national income goes from half down to about a third, around 33% over that period from the early 30s up until the early 1980s when we changed to the current economic period. And that's looking at the richest 10% of households, just taking that data from memory out of Piketty's book, you know. And that's how we used to have real government and like public administration in the Western world, and especially the U.S. Like now, no one has any confidence the government can do anything right. And we bungle everything and our infrastructure's falling down, our bridges collapse, you know, all these things fail. We used to have a space program. How do we built the Golden Gate Bridge and the Hoover Dam and put a man on the moon. How do we do that? Well, we were taxing the rich to pay for it. Like we had relatively, by today's standards, balanced budgets in those days. Even with all these effective programs, the core of it was we had access to assets that we were getting from those very high marginal tax rates on the super wealthy and the, you know, redistribution, not to put too fine a point on it, of wealth that happened very moderately through the welfare state, primarily through the strong trade union movement. And that labor movement is why this all happened. We should be clear. People like to give FDR credit for his vision. That's fine. If it hadn't been for the CIO and the wave of sit-down strikes and constant labor action in the 30s, 40s, and 50s, when labor density peaked, none of this policy would have occurred. But by the 70s, labor's in retreat. You get high inflation, OPEC, and all the crazy history of oil commerce, which is still sort of relevant to us. And it culminates in Reagan and Thatcher and these other right-wing figures. And you get the huge rollback of those high tax rates, starting with Reagan's tax bills in the 80s. And that continues through the rest of his administration, George W. Bush, Trump. Every one of those, you know, four-year terms, they usually do at least one big tax reduction. And the main taxes to reduce are on the rich. Often most households get a cut. But if you're middle class, you, maybe your taxes come by down by a few thousand bucks. And if you're working class, they come down by a few hundred bucks. And if you're wealthy, they come down by tens of thousands of dollars and more. So like it's that radical tax reform. And especially at a time in the U.S. particularly, where the economy has been growing very strongly, partly because of all the generations, wave after wave, of fancy new high-tech products, from the internet to mobile phones to AI question mark today. All those things happen because of the internet architecture, which was, of course, developed by the public sector through tax collections at that time. It's like the last great public sector project in the United States was building the internet, which is now private property and is being used to destroy us all. But that's the big kind of historical outline of the wealthy and their control over assets. Now, we're almost back now to the Gilded Age level of wealth inequality. In the next year or two, we kind of expect to reach that point. It's kind of a debatable subject because you can look at income and wealth and other assets. You know, it's a rich subject. But we are mostly back to that era. And there was a time recently, I'll just finish with this, when people felt that Reagan and Bush taking us away from that New Deal era back to the Gilded Age and older eras of the wealth distribution, people felt like that was unnatural and you're taking us away from the New Deal. It's the New Deal and Great Society that was the aberration. Like we are just returning back to what we had before. It takes a generation of intense labor sacrifice just to get us to like what the New Deal had, which is, okay, if you're old, you can have Medicare. Like it's modest accomplishments given the amount of work. Shows the limits of what can be done with reforms, I guess. But because the rich never had their real wealth expropriated in the New Deal. They had big income taxes, significant wealth and estate taxes, yes, and those made a difference. And regulating their companies and breaking up monopolies, like that hurt them too. But marginally, we never expropriated their capital, their ownership of the stocks and equity. That means that they own Microsoft and Exxon and ConAgra and all the great firms that provide us with the services without which we cannot live, and who we create the value for by working in them. So if you're kind of a socialist, you would say this is why they kept their power even during the heights of the Great Society era, and have now been able to bring in people like Reagan and Bush and ultimately people like Trump and roll it all back on us. Like, we never took their real source of power away. The ring was not thrown into Mount Doom, and so now we're back here again.
1: 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The important thing, though, is to sustain this radio station. I'm guessing if you're listening to KPFA, you must have some idea of what makes this radio station sound so different than the other stations on the radio dial. And that is how we are funded. And as Rob Larson illustrates, the concentration of wealth and power in this country is a determinant to so much of how the society is structured, how it runs, including the media, which is owned by a tiny, tiny handful of corporations, and now actually by families, wealthy families, who determine so much of the information that we get as Americans about the world. If that is something that you find objectionable or maybe even appalling, then I'm asking you to sustain this radio station, which is founded on the principle that media needs to be free and unfettered from commercial interests, that corporate interests should not determine what ends up on the air or on the newspaper, on the page, or, you know, on the internet, that media is a crucial element in how a society not only is run, but the information that people have to be able to shape what happens in the society around them, to protest, to organize if necessary. Without that information, people are starved from what is essential in any kind of democracy. We can have all sorts of debates about the United States as a democracy, but I think we can all agree that having the free flow of information is absolutely necessary and crucial, and it is so constrained in the United States because of commercialism, because of the corporate ownership of the media. KPFA is different, and if that is something that you believe in, then I'm asking you to do what you can to sustain it right now. KPFA.org, 1-800-439-5732. That's 1-800-HEY-KPFA. We will go back to more from Rob Larson, but I wanted to let you know that a listener in Berkeley has put up a challenge to their fellow listeners. Jen in Berkeley says that they will match your donation dollar for dollar up to $505, but on the condition that we're able to collectively make that amount before the hour is up. 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We're going to return now to more from my conversation with Rob Larson, but I urge you to pledge while we're listening to the interview, because it is only possible that having a Marxist economist on these airwaves is it's such a rarity in most of the media, and it's because we are not beholden to advertisers who would be offended by the airing of anti-capitalist perspectives. If that is something that you recognize has great value, then please step forward right now, knowing that Jen will match your donation dollar for dollar up to $505. Here's the number one more time, 1-800-439-5732. That's 1-800-HEY-KPFA and kpfa.org. Here's more of my conversation with economist Rob Larson. You are laying out, of course, how over time the wealthy were taxed less and less, and of course the rise of particular corporations. What has driven the wealth of the 1% in the last decade?
0: The main driver that we've been seeing, and just like specifically this last decade, it's mostly concentrated in the tech sector, and it's increased control over its markets and the rent collection it's sort of been able to do through controlling those platforms. If you look at where the big growth has been in the stock market, which again is a big core of the wealthy household sort of wealth profile, if you take a look there, it's primarily those tech firms. Like sometimes the phrase that the business world uses to refer to these guys has changed over time. Foual is the Magnificent Seven, and it was FANG for a while, referring only just to the same big tech platforms that we're always talking about, you know. So Google, Amazon, Apple, Facebook, and Microsoft. Recently, in the last 10 years, that's been joined. Like Netflix was put in that for a while because it was growing so quickly in the early days of streaming and when Netflix had a better library. Since then, it's off the list and people look more at Nvidia and a couple other firms that are most AI bubble adjacent, you know. But all of this is just a legacy of the growth of the online economy. So it's that small number of firms, a small enough number that if you read Wall Street Journal stock and market reporting, they use just simple acronyms to refer to them because there's only four or five or six or seven firms. And indeed, if you read the coverage of this from the business world, so few firms and their growth have made up such a large proportion of the growth of the entire market over the last 10 and 20 years that it's sort of a source of concern in the business world and the investment community because it's seen as a vulnerability. You know, any one industry can have a downturn, even if the rest of the economy is doing okay. So if you're overweight in one sector, as it were, if one part of the economy is producing almost all the growth, that's considered to be a little more vulnerable or potentially unstable than if you have broad-based growth across the economy. And over the last 10 years, the growth we're seeing, and especially in these last few years, really has just been, so finance, and of course, when I say tech, I also mean finance. Like finance is attached to all parts of the economy, the parasitic Wall Street system that decides which industries get access to capital and which don't. They're always a part of that process. Any economic growth, they grow. But the big sources of growth have been those tech platforms and the AI bubble, which is a subject unto itself, and healthcare. Because, of course, in the United States, healthcare is not a public service. It's a private commodity, and you buy it if you can afford it. And the insane rents, the insane pricing power that hospitals, clinics, large, you know, consolidated doctor's offices, and of course the health insurance industry and the pharmaceutical firms, these guys together, they're very standard for-profit corporations. They're legally obliged to make decisions that maximize returns to their shareholders, and they do. And when you go to the hospital or just for a doctor's checkup, even the amounts that we pay after your coinsurance and your deductible and your network coverage limits, it's amazing the amount that we pay for fairly bad health outcomes. You know, America's famous for having our low lifespans and health outcomes that are similar to Cuba's, even though we spend many times per capita what they are able to spend. Those sectors, healthcare and tech finance, have been the center of growth over the last 10 years, and they just reflect which sectors of the economy have us most by the throat. You know, we rely on the platforms for everything from finding jobs to doing academic work or our kids' homework. We rely on them for, you know, dating and falling in love. Many people I know met their lovers and spouses online. Like, we're completely reliant on those. Healthcare, it's your health. Nothing is more important than your health, you know? Frederick Douglass, the escaped slave, said, "All that a man hath, he will give for his life." So the industries that are doing well right now are the ones that most have us by the throat, where our consumer demand is what we call inelastic in economics, meaning not flexible, like we have to have it. And I guess the other sector we can throw in there, especially now with the new war, would be the energy industry. When oil prices go up, you can only cut back on driving so much for most of us in the United States. And that means during periods like the one we're entering with elevated gas and other energy prices, their profits are stratospheric. So like the healthcare industry, like big tech, they're products that mostly have inelastic consumer demand. We put up with price increases. We need these goods and services. They're important. That's why they should be public services, of course. But that's where the center of the market has been, and therefore that's been the big source of wealth gains for that wealthiest echelon of households.
1: So you mentioned the AI bubble, the so-called artificial intelligence, and I wanted to ask you what you make of the mind-boggling quantities of money that are invested in AI and in data centers to power it. You know, there's been a lot of resistance that has appeared in response to data centers being planted in people's towns and cities. One can argue that a bubble has formed, that, you know, so much money has sloshed around. But what do you actually make of the technology or innovations that underlie AI? Like, is this, as an economist, as someone who has looked at technical change and capitalist expansion in historical terms, do you see this as opening up a kind of new phase of expansion? How do you understand it?
0: Yeah, that's obviously a really important question for us these days, because as you said, the amounts involved are stupefying. Trillions of dollars. I mean, really, it's as simple as that. Just the trillions is the biggest unit of money that we use in contemporary America. And we have put a couple trillion dollars into, you know, yes, these data centers and filling them with incredibly expensive chips and all these supporting systems to cool them and operate them and to move data in and out of them with all the telecom infrastructure that's associated with that. It's been an incredible build out. Trillions of dollars. I mean, all I can say is this would have been the climate transition money. Like, in economics, we have this concept of opportunity cost, and it's what you give up when you make a decision, you know, and you could take a nap or listen to KPFA, and you turn on KPFA and you enjoy it. But the opportunity cost is you could have been napping, you know, or you could have been playing with your grandkids. Just whatever your other options are that you don't pursue at a moment, we call that opportunity cost. The opportunity cost of this bubble will be the climate transition that we could have financed a significant chunk of with this much money if we were willing to come off our high horse dealing with China and buy their incredibly affordable green technology, which we just turn our nose up at because it's China and they're also powerful now. So screw them. We hate them now, apparently. Like, we could be using this money to maybe get ourselves out of this climate crisis instead of just driving straight into the hurricane like we're doing. So the first thing we have to comment on is the stupefying amount of money. I mean, firms that print money, like Meta, for example, you know, the Facebook and Instagram parent, that firm's ad business has just grown and grown. AI has benefited its ad personalization and profiling processes on its gigantic apps with its huge multiple billion person user bases. And so they're making so much money, they've borrowed tens of billions of dollars, despite that huge, huge cash flow, high margin fire hose of cash. It hasn't been enough just to hurl money at AI. Then again, Meta is called that because for a while they were fire hosing tens of billions a year, investing in building out the metaverse, which is now universally considered to have been a completely empty bubble. So is AI a bubble? I mean, the short answer is yes. It's the opinion of half of the investment landscape these days, like business people in Bloomberg and the Wall Street Journal discussing it openly all the time. How much of this is a bubble is the question. It looks more like the 2000 era bubble that we had. Older listeners may remember the 1990s when internet technology was new and an exciting new thing. And you could get on the internet on our giant home computers and look at some websites. Pretty primitive by today's standards, but a huge thing then. Any new valid technology, railroads, the internet, capitalist markets will make a few gigantic destructive bubbles and overinvest in it. We hugely overinvested in the fiber optic cables of that era that we used for today's internet. It took years for us to grow and catch up to the amount of cable laid. I kind of expect something similar will happen with these giant data centers once this market comes down. Sooner or later, it will. If we have a giant energy crisis because of this war, that ought to do it. But it's unpredictable right now, of course, with President Make It Up As You Go. It's mysterious, so we'll all find out together there. It has been amazing, though, Sasha, to see the movement come up against these data centers. Like, the story has sort of hit the public that these things have a major impact on your local water while they're putting their water systems together. Some of them make regular drains on the local water table, some don't. They vary. But they consume a radical amount of electricity no matter what. And in states like Indiana, where I'm from, which are as right-wing as the day is long, having large popular movements against these scumbag global tech corporations putting their foot down in some remote part of Indiana that's close to my heart and draining the water table and quadrupling people's energy bills. These are huge industrial facilities, people should realize. They have huge air conditioning systems, giant banks of compressors, besides all the construction and traffic that comes along with this. Americans are often willing to accept that for construction because that's the American way. But people are making huge movements against this. I forget where in the national press I read this recently. It was referred to as the most bipartisan political movement today. It's the movement against huge local data center construction, which is encouraging to see. Anything that gets Americans to leave the living room where they look at the phone while the TV is on and go to a meeting and get engaged and do some activism, I consider it to be a positive thing. But that's interesting. We'll see how far that movement can go. A number of these biggest data center projects are on hold or having local governments suddenly find they have to at least start foot dragging on the permitting process because so much of their constituency shocks everyone by showing up at city or county planning meetings, you know. So we'll see how that continues. That may beat the bubble. It's difficult. Like states where communities are having success, of course, in stopping data centers, the first thing the companies do is go to the state and get a law passed that it's illegal for you to have a local ordinance barring these huge facilities through that legal doctrine of preemption, of course, that many states governments used to go after sanctuary cities. People may remember that. It's a similar process. So the last question then is the technology itself. That, of course, is the most difficult area to characterize and the one that will continue changing the most. It's true. You know, as I wrote a book about the internet economy and read a lot of books about the development of the internet work. Fascinating histories with any technology. It's such a unpredictable process, the way the technology develops and who has the right idea about it. There's always just a huge amount of flux and unpredictability there. What we've seen so far from AI, as we refer to it, is there's a big variety. Usually now when people talk about AI, they're talking about, you know, generative AI and what they call LLMs, those large language models. Those are the AIs that you chat with, of course, through ChatGPT and all the lovely automated help systems that every corporation is deploying now. You know, it used to be you could call and talk to a person, then you could talk to a person in a foreign country, and now you can talk to a little software that has a pretty stock photo of a model attached to it, and you're just talking to a piece of software that probably can't help you. But those systems have gotten incredibly more sophisticated, and with a huge amount of computing power from these data centers, yes, you can generate images, and you can especially use these large language models to make very extensive, you know, written composition that sound like they could have been written by someone. And of course, you know, right now, AI writing is associated with a very sort of stiff and stock sounding writing voice, partly because it was trained on writing online, which is of a certain type, especially Reddit, which, you know, God bless. You know, certain tones do dominate on platforms and message boards. I think we all know this. And so, as it evolves, it will get fancier than that. I, of course, am a professor and I'm horrified by LLMs. I have students using these systems to answer their exam essay questions. So the LLM technology, it's pretty gross. You know, people are using it to write, you know, to their family and loved ones. I always say to my students, you know, the point of technology usually is to, like, give you a new service or save you labor. Like, we have washing machines, so you don't have to wash your clothes all the time. And a dishwasher, it washes your clothes. And a car, you don't have to walk everywhere. Like, they're labor-saving. These LLMs, these are a fun-saving device. They remove things you should be enjoying, like writing and thinking and expressing yourself. Like, you should be some level where you're getting a kick out of that. This is a machine that does something you should be enjoying. We should say AI is a much broader set of technologies than this one that capitalist markets have locked onto as a way of finding an immediately saleable service. If you look in the hard sciences, and my undergraduate years were in biology, and I try to keep up with the fields broadly, AI is driving significant renaissances in some of the sciences, like in genetics, for example. With AI, you can take incredibly degraded DNA that you couldn't have plausibly sequenced before as a human geneticist. There's a lot they can do individually, but there's a limit to it. With AI, it's good at that kind of thing of going, okay, here's 2 million pieces of DNA, and they're all 40 bases long. And they can, with machine learning, reconstruct the full genome from that, or, you know, most of the genome from that. Incredibly impressive what that technology can do in relatively positive areas like biological research. It's also really good for spotting planets around other stars impressively, because that's a subtle calculation that's a short one, but there's so many friggin' stars. So AI has, like, all these interesting areas where they're driving really positive progress in the sciences, including medicine, you know, which could benefit all of us down the road, although we'll be paying American healthcare prices for them, unless we get Medicare for all, God bless us. But the thing I would finish with is, the successes in AI that are meaningful are mostly in the sciences. That's a tiny market. The mass product AI stuff, the LLMs like ChatGPT, are very popular if they're free. The pay versions of ChatGPT or Microsoft's Copilot and so on, they are definitely making sales. There's an insane amount of hype around this, of course. Any capitalist market, you just get wall-to-wall hype of how it's going to change our lives and how great it is. And, you know, it may have some positive effect. It just really smells like 2000. All these firms are investing, as we said, bananas amounts of money. But the amounts of revenue coming in from these firms, I mean, it's billions of dollars, but it's far, far less. These firms, like, especially ones like OpenAI, the ChatGPT maker, are nowhere near making anything like the type of annual revenue they would need to be able to pay off the monumental debts that they've run up during this AI data center infrastructure build-out. And that's why occasionally you have little investor meetings or, you know, little executive meetings for OpenAI where they just refer to a government backstop, a government guarantee. That would be great. Like, cover our bonds because we can't pay for them because our product doesn't really make money. People use it for sleazy cheating purposes and for summarizing emails, and it's not worth it to them to pay $15 a month for it. So right now, that looks like a bubble that will fall. Like, that looks at sooner or later, these firms clearly will miss debt payments or will have other obstacles related to just the limits on the AI centers that they can put up that we've been discussing here.
1: And that is economist Rob Larson. He is the author of Mastering the Universe, The Obscene Wealth of the Ruling Class, What They Do With Their Money, and Why You Should Hate Them Even More. I'm Sasha Lilly. We are featuring this book in this hour for a pledge of $120 in one go or $12 or more a month at kpfa.org, 1-800-439-5732. That's 1-800-HEY-KPFA. In his book, Mastering the Universe, Rob Larson looks at the ruling class, and he drills down deeply into the sources of their power. He asks, why are they rich? He looks at the extent of their wealth, but he also says, what does it buy? You know, what kind of power does being wealthy buy you? Because at a certain point, you would think, at least, that having mansions all over the world, having mega super yachts, sometimes multiple ones, having private jets, you know, at a certain point, that there would be some kind of diminishing returns. You know, how many of these can you live in or spend time in? But of course, what being a billionaire also means is that you have disproportionate political power. You have enormous political power. You can fund candidates. As we're seeing, Rob Larson in the interview was discussing the massive boom and now mounting opposition to data centers. And what we're seeing is that some of the deepest pocketed corporations, if I can put it that way, in tech are funding to an enormous amount candidates to support AI and data centers, even though the general public is a majority of people now have turned against them. And they are, of course, some of the same people who own the media. And so, you know, what happens when the most powerful people in society are not just hoarding the wealth of society, but they actually use that power politically in the political realm, in the realm of the media. KPFA is premised on a completely different funding model. We are dependent on your listeners, and it's to you that I'm turning right now. KPFA.org, 1-800-439-5732. That's 1-800-HEY-KPFA. We have a challenge that was put up earlier in the hour by Jen in Berkeley of $505. Jen says that they will match your donation dollar for dollar up to $505, but we have to collectively make that $505, in other words, the equivalent to what Jen is willing to match, before the hour is up. And that is less than 7 minutes. And so far, I want to thank the people who've pledged toward that match. Claire in Fairfax, thank you so much for your pledge of support. Anonymous donor in Petaluma, I want to thank you. Valerie in San Francisco, who writes, really appreciate good programs in the station. 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Valerie, we appreciate your donation at whatever level. I encourage listeners to join them because of the $505 on the line. We have now $395 to go. So it is an all or nothing proposition. We either make the full amount, $505, or we have to offer the money back to Jen. I'm hoping you'll step forward for us right now. 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KPFA stands for something very, very different, but we can't do what we do if you don't step forward for us as well and fund us, keep us going. So I'm asking you to give what you can. You know, only you know what that is, but the crucial thing is that we do it collectively, and I have to say that we do it now because we've got about less than, 6 minutes. We have 5 minutes left before my time is up here. KPFA.org, 1-800-439-5732, 1-800-HEY-KPFA. Will you step forward? Will you be the first call that we get now toward this match? People contributed when I spoke earlier, but we haven't yet gotten that first call, and we certainly need it to be able to make this match. In fact, I think we're going to need about three or four people pledging. Can you be the first one? KPFA.org, 1-800-439-5732. That's 1-800-HEY-KPFA. We have about 4.5 minutes to make that match. I think we can do it if several of you step forward right now. KPFA.org, 1-800-439-5732, 1-800-HEY-KPFA. We are living through an inflection point of history. We are living through a pivotal moment in history. And we can see so much dissatisfaction around us. We see so much power being wielded by the 1% and by the far right. That dissatisfaction that is bubbling up from below, you know, does it go to the left? Does it go to the right? So much of it depends on what information people have. And I would say that KPFA is crucial in this moment. Having this information, this unfettered information, you know, from a total fluke of history, we have a signal that beams out to a third of California. Through a fluke of history, KPFA has a spot in the commercial part of the radio dial. When you are pledging right now, you are keeping not only this radio station going in the months ahead, but you are keeping it here for those people who haven't yet discovered KPFA. But thanks to you, in the coming months, maybe checking out things on the radio dial and stumble upon this radio station. In fact, I just read a comment from a listener who said they'd just come across this radio station. And of course, it's listeners. It might have been you pledging last year that kept the station going for them. This is a crucial moment. KPFA has played an outsized role in the social movements of the past. KPFA needs to be here for the social movements of the present and into the future. I feel like these are explosive times. I feel like these are times where having left ideas available is so crucially important. You know, so many ideas on the right are, we're awash in them. We are awash in those ideas. We need the ideas, the critical ideas that KPFA was based on. Please step forward for this radio station. We have less than 3 minutes to go. We are getting closer to making this match. We are not there yet. Will you please step forward for us? Will you be the person who helps us actually reach this goal, $505, kpfa.org, 1-800-439-5732. That's 1-800-HEY-KPFA. We have less than 2 minutes to go. We need to be able to make this. I'm asking you, if you haven't pledged so far in this drive, will you do it right now when the stakes are high? KPFA.org, 1-800-439-5732, 1-800-HEY-KPFA. I often think about the institutional power of the wealthy and the institutional power of the right, and how the left has very few institutions, but KPFA stands out as a remarkable and enduring one that has been here for over three quarters of a century because listeners have recognized the value of KPFA. If that is something that you also concur with, then I'm asking you please to step forward for us right now. We have 60 seconds left. We have not met this goal yet. It's a $505 challenge, but we are close. Will you be the person who puts us over the top right now? KPFA.org, 1-800-439-5732. That's 1-800-HEY-KPFA. Do it for yourself. Do it for your larger community. Do it for the younger activists and people who might be getting radicalized right now. Thank you for that call. Can you join that person? We are so very close. KPFA.org, 1-800-439-5732. That's 1-800-HEY-KPFA. 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And KPFA is fundamentally important for promulgating a different perspective on what's going on in the world, a different way of understanding understanding it. KPFA.org. We're so close. 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We are out of time. KPFA.org, 1-800-439-5732.
2: They were bringing horror. When they said they were bringing civilization and democracy, they were bringing domination and brutal colonization. When they said they were bringing freedom, they were bringing warehousing units and prisons. The truth is that they are bringing fascism. History is shaped by our actions. It is shaped by us choosing to fight together even when it is hard. History is ours to write. History is ours to shape. So the question is, are we going to do that? The question is, are you going to join us?
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3: 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Jazz bleeding into cumbia. Folk crashing into noise. The underground rising to the surface. No two nights are ever the same on KPFA. 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
6: Nia Imani, Kujajaka Lea. Here's to the best words in the right place at the perfect time, to the human mind blown up and refined. To long conversations and the philosophical ramifications of a beautiful day. To the 12 steppers at the 13th step, may they never forget the first step. To the increase, to the decrease, to the do, to the do, to the did, to the did, to the do, to the did, to the done, to the lonely, to the brokenhearted, to the new blue haiku. Here's to all or nothing at all. Here's to the sick and the shut-in. Here's to the was you been, to the is you in, to us deep and deep, to us down and down, to the lost and the blind and the almost found. To the crazy, the lazy, the bored, the ignored, the beginners, the sinners, the losers, the winners, to the smooth and the cool, and even to the fools. Here's to your ex-best friend. To the rule-benders and the repeat offenders. To the lovers and the troublers, the engaging, the enraging, to the healers and the feelers and the fixers and the tricksters, to a star falling through a dream, to a dream when you know what it means, to the bottom, to the root, to the base, boom, to the drum. Here's to the was you been, to the is you in, to us deep and deep, to us down and down, to the lost and the blind and the almost found. Here's to somebody within the sound of your voice this morning. Here's to somebody who can't be within the sound of your voice tonight. To a low cholesterol pig sandwich smothered in swine without the pork. To a light buzz in your head and a soundtrack in your mind going on and on and on and on and on like a good time. Here's to promises that break by themselves. Here's to the breaks with great promise. To people who don't wait in the car when you tell them to wait in the car. Here's to what you forgot and who you forgot. Here's to the unforgettable. Here's to the was you been, to the is you in, to us deep and deep, to us down and down, to the lost and the blind and the almost found. Here's to the hip-hoppers, the don't stoppers, heads nodding in the digital glow of their beloved studios. To the incredible, indelible impressions made by the gazes you gaze in the faces of strangers. To yourself you ask, could this be God straight up? Or is it a mask? Here's to the tribe of the hyper-cyber, tripping at the virtual most outpost, at the edge, on the tip, believing that what they hear is the mothership. drawing near. Here's to the was you been, to the is you in, to what's deep and deep, to what's down and down, to the lost and the blind and the almost found.
7: Yeah.

Greetings, and welcome to this week's edition of Transitions on Traditions, your soul sonic rhapsody of words, sound, and power. I'm Greg Bridges, your host for the next couple of hours, bringing you the music, the words, and all the messages within. And as the summer fun drive continues, I want to give a big thanks to all of you who've made pledges so far, recognizing that it really is the voice and actions of the people to protect and project this vehicle of free speech, representing bringing truth to the people of our worldwide community through art and various forms of activism. Now, if you haven't pledged yet, you can do so right now by visiting our website at kpfa.org and clicking on the support button, which will take you through all the easy and important steps. On tonight's show, we've got a couple of special conversations lined up featuring the founders of Hip Hop Beauty circa 1973, Tembisa Emshaka and Ashunta Sharif Kendricks, during our first hour, and vocalist Natanya Montgomery coming through in the second hour. And along with the conversations, we've got music, music, and more music. So catch a vibe as Transitions on Traditions takes flight with Lakeisha Benjamin.

0: Community-powered radio KPFA transitions on traditions with music from trombonist Audrey Ochoa. Her latest, titled The Sorceress, that song titled Left Foot Right. In front of that, we heard from saxophonist Lakeisha Benjamin, We Dream, the name of her latest, that song My Only, featuring trumpeter Sean Jones. And we began our night with Brother Sekou Sundiata's shout-out, Blue Oneness of Dreams, for you and you and all ears open to Transitions on Traditions on this night. Joining us tonight are award-winning journalist, author, entertainment branding consultant, a sister of many more talents, including art curator Timbisa Mshaka, and also award-winning celebrity makeup artist, product developer, CEO of her own beauty line, and Timbisa's co-curator, Ashunta Sharif Kendricks. The exhibit they're curating is titled Hip Hop Beauty and is happening at the Pascal Hunter Gallery, 942 Clay Street in Oakland, beginning this Saturday, August 1st, and continuing through September 6th. The exhibit features photographic works from our own Tracy Bartlow, as well as Keith Major, Mazi Smazi, and Stacey Gray. And it's a pleasure to welcome both of you sisters to Transitions on Traditions tonight.
1: Thank you for having us, Greg. Thank you.
0: Yes, it's a pleasure. You. It's a pleasure having you. And it was also like an eye-opening pleasure learning about hip-hop beauty and what you're doing. You know, I mentioned the photo exhibit, but there's more to it than that. Talk about that.
1: All righty. So, yes, hip-hop beauty is an experiential ecosystem, and it's also an arts preservation enterprise that Ashunta and I took on 20 years ago. We were interested in documenting and reclaiming the narrative around who invented the beauty looks that many attribute to hip hop culture. But Black and brown women are foundational to these looks that have now become global trends and, you know, have really created a new global beauty standard. So part of it is celebrating the looks themselves, but it's also an opportunity to support and uplift archival photographers who've been documenting women in hip hop since the beginning. So it's part exhibition, but we also do educational events, you know, bespoke dinners. When we were in Los Angeles, we had a beauty bar at the Beverly Hilton and showcased women-owned brands. And for us, it's an opportunity to allow for people who participate in hip hop culture to collect the culture in a way that is authentic.
0: Ashunta, tell me about you're as I mentioned, an award-winning makeup artist. Tell me about the look of hip hop and how that has been applied, but also how it's been co-opted.
2: Well, I think, you know, I speak from real lived experience that working, you know, with some of the, you know, high profile women that I've worked with who are, you know, for sure bricklayers in hip hop. It made me really understand the power of it, you know, when you're traveling around the globe and seeing the fan bases that don't even speak English, you know, fully mimicking entire looks of your clients out in the audience. And it's, you know, it's done over and over again. So much so that I was like, okay, I realize hip hop really has a huge impact beyond just the music. You know, you're going, we go to events, we go to clubs a lot of times when you work with artists and when you get to clubs even, okay, now we're not at the show. Now we're not at a show with your actual fan base. Now we're at a club, which has all type of people there who are not necessarily, you know, a fan of that particular artist. And you can scan the room in Kuala Lumpur and see the effect of hip hop and its beauty and impact globally. You know, and I use Kuala Lumpur just plugging out just some random Southeast Asian country, but that's how big our impact is and we don't realize it.
0: How does that come together with this photography exhibit?
2: Well, from me and Tavisa's point of view, you know, the artists or the shooters that we aligned with for the exhibition, a lot of them have been bricklayers themselves within the culture, shooting street fashion, shooting, you know, behind the scenes intimate portraits of high level hip hop artists who are females or male. They've shot Essence and Ebony and tons of, you know, editorial and magazine covers worldwide, you know. So this is, you know, their work is worthy of celebrating. And we don't see the same level of celebration for our photographers who shoot this type of subject matter, like the way we do a Stephen Klein or Richard Avedon, you know, or any of those great photographers who really just shot a lot of pop culture, right? They shot models and they shot, you know, rock stars and they shot Rolling Stone. Well, our shooters have shot a lot of those same things, Nike campaigns, magazine covers. And it's really about the educational piece, which really I love, Timbisa can speak to more about it, but I'll just touch on it, is, you know, the educational component about really supporting our culture, not just from a musical lens, but from the artistic perspective. And that we have collectible pieces, right? That our artists, you know, our streetwear, our culture, our fashion is just as relevant as some of these pieces that you see in museums around the world.
0: Well, speak a bit further on that, Timbisa.
1: So it really comes down to who perceives something as valuable. And for us, because we saw that there was a void in this space of showcasing the beauty and the grace and the power, you know, the rebellion, the energy of, you know, hip hop beauty as fine art. And so for us, it's an opportunity to bring that to the fore. And so these portraits that we have, for example, Keith Major shot Lauryn Hill while she's in the studio. She's playing guitar and she's singing. This is not a typical way that we see Lauryn Hill in fine art photography. And so we wanted to make these things exclusive and collectible. So for Hip Hop Beauty, they're each going to have a run of 25 photographs. And that allows for, you know, people who collect them to know that it was a special moment and a special opportunity to take something home for their, you know, their personal space, their office, and know that it's not going to just be everywhere, right? Mm-hmm. So, you know, these are photos that have not been previously available for sale of everyone from DJ Spinderella to Erykah Badu, Janelle Monáe, Doja Cat. We also have some representations of the video vixens of, you know, the eras as well. And this is ephemera that has value, and it starts with us declaring that that value is there and making the work available. And so that's, you know, it's just such an exciting opportunity to support Pascal Hunter Gallery, to be able to have a gallery home for 5 weeks and to give people the opportunity to really take in the work and, you know, hopefully, you know, take it home.
0: Indeed.
2: And I want to speak to one more thing too, that, you know, sure. the collecting aspect, right? You know, people who are into collecting photographic work as art, you know, we want hip hop to be a genre that people see. You know, this is a 50 plus year genre. This is not, you know, some music overnight now. This has been here for a while. You know, if we include bebop, we going back 80 years, you know what I mean? So, you know, this is something to the masses that is often, you know, misappropriated, sold back and repackaged to us. And
0: right.
2: We'll see someone else, you know, doing something very similar, but it's not really created, curated, and really the light put on it by two Black women. And so It's really important that for me and Timbisa, who are really, truly a part of hip hop and its culture in terms of being bricklayers in it, you know, that we were being the ones to steer the ship on this. We see so many people come as culture vultures into hip hop who have nothing to do with the culture, who haven't grown up in it, who don't understand it and corporatized it, right? And so at least it's two people who have really been in it, who've really laid a major hand in it, to be exact. And so that's really important too, in terms of, you know, the foundational part of hip hop beauty, that it's being steered by us.
0: Yeah. And I'm glad you mentioned that. I mean, one of the things that I thought about when I was first told about the exhibit was that this kind of gives us a chance to reclaim ownership in a way. You know, there have been, you know, there are numerous magazines where you see pictures and think, oh, I like that, you know, and too oftentimes those photographs aren't necessarily taken by people who look like us or people who are from, you know, from the culture. The magazines aren't owned by people who look like us or people who are from the culture. So knowing that there are photographers out there who are of the culture, and that they're, you know, you two sisters have come together to present this for folks, to be able to not only view some of these photographs, but pick them up, you know, collect them. And, as I said, claim ownership, reclaim mm-hmm. ownership. You know, I think that's a major thing. And I really appreciate that aspect of the exhibit.
1: Thank you. We're super excited to bring it to the Bay. You know, these are, sort of the soil from which my career was planted, coming out of Mills College and becoming the rap editor for Gavin. All of this happened in the Bay Area. And so I'm just thrilled to be able to, you know, bring this passion project of Ashinta and I home to the Bay. So.
0: Wow, yes. The Gavin.
1: Oh, yeah. She got that. Way yeah. back with that, right?
0: Well, yeah, I remember the Gavin. I mean, I was working in jazz radio at the time, you know, but I would always read the Gavin Report. I would see the Gavin because most of my friends were, you know, in R&B or in hip hop or something. So I'd be looking to see, you know, what news is there for them, you know, or going over to the Gavin convention and checking out what was happening there was always.
1: And they had jazz charts too. They represented multiple formats within Gavin, mm-hmm. but
0: right.
1: for whatever reason, hip hop is really what kind of stood out, you know, because those charts were filling a void in terms of documenting on a weekly basis in chart form that could be respected and that, you know, people trusted what was happening at college and community radio with respect to hip hop, because right. this was at a time, you know, when corporations and mainstream radio were really, you know, sort of condescending to hip hop and didn't want anything to do with it prior to, you know, the creation of contemporary hit radio. So college and community radio really were the social network for hip hop music. And so, you know, it was just a great place to be able to have an impact and to break artists, put them on their first covers, you know, whether it was Common or Bone Thugs and Harmony, you know, Scarface, the Lady of Rage, you know, I was able to give them opportunities, E-40, you know, that they, you know, hadn't previously had because, you know, their music wasn't, again, to my previous point, being seen as equally valuable or equally as, yeah. you know, commercially viable, right? And we certainly disproved that. And so, you know, it's really a full circle moment for me to be able to come home with an art exhibition.
0: Right on, right on. How did you two come together? How did you come together, and then how did your coming together turn into a business collaboration?
1: Well, so it was 2006. Ashinta was the key makeup artist for Alicia Keys. She had been touring with her and had been her personal makeup artist. And Alicia Keys was part of a Black History Month campaign that I wrote and co-produced for BET Media Group. And that's where we met. And from there, we just hit it off and decided that we were going to stay in touch. And I'll let her take it from there because the journey has been long and the momentum yeah. has been really, you know, a testament to our relentless pursuit of the passion that we have for this work.
2: Yeah. Tembisa and I became like fast friends. I was at 106 in Park constantly after doing that Black History Month piece with her. And then that was just like we kept running into each other. And she had authored her first book, Put Your Dreams First. And so I knew she was an author. She was my friend. And so I came up with an idea. I was like, you know what, Tembisa, it would be awesome if we could create like the hip hop version of what Kevin Aucoin has created with like the art of makeup. Uh-huh. And if we can like walk through some of these looks that, which at that point were only like 3 decades old. They weren't over 5 decades like now. And we wanted to, you know, I wanted to basically put together a visual presentation, really saluting and paying homage to the art form that really changed my life. I come from, you know, hip hop legacy family, literally both of my brothers are hip hop artists. And so, you know, I grew up in Harlem and going into music and into hip hop, it made sense for me as a makeup artist. And so, you know, I want to say also too, you know, we saw it bigger than that. Once we got to Coffee Table Book, we were like, well, this can become, you know, a documentary or a film of some sort. And it just kept evolving, and we got into many iterations, I would say, over the course of the past 2 decades. We've had multiple opportunities. I'm giving you the very short story, but we've had multiple opportunities to bring this to the public through a docuseries, through a podcast, through a book. We've had all three iterations literally almost turn into actual real deals with real majors. And then, we had a pandemic and we had a writer's strike and, all of these types of things happened to kind of like work against us. And then we got an opportunity through another kind of like company that highlights art, and to join forces with them for Art Basel. And so we, kind of like got our heads together and said, you know what, it all started with photography and a book. So let's go find the photographers and let's bring this exhibition to the world at Art Basel. And that's exactly what we did. And we started planning literally around this time last year to kick it off at Art Basel 2025. And we kicked it off at the National Hotel. We had the largest guest attendance of all the events all week, and over 800 of guests came through those doors to check out the exhibition. We had a fashion show. We had a panel. We had AI component activation. So it was just, there was a marketplace that was there. So, and we came in collaboration with another entity. And so that was the thing to be the legs to spring us. And since then we are, we're five, right? Five in.
1: Yes, Oakland will be the fifth installment. Mm-hmm.
0: Oh, right on. Right on.
1: Started with Miami, and then we came to New York Fashion Week in February. And then I went to Nairobi, Kenya with the exhibition in March. And we went to Beverly Hills, and we were in collaboration with Culture Creators and had the exhibition in the Beverly Hilton lobby for 5 days. And now we are traveling north to Oakland. So next stop from there will be Houston, Texas. But we're, we're looking forward to spending Black August in the Bay.
0: Right. Yeah. On. And I got to give a big up to Kelly, Kelly Pascal Hunter for opening the doors of her gallery for this to happen. For folks who haven't visited Kelly's gallery yet, it is a great place to go and check out some art, become introduced to some artists who you may not be familiar with, or just talk with Kelly and she can take you through the road of art.
1: Us, we wanted to make sure that, we had some local representation, because that's part of Kelly's mission, is to highlight artists from the area. And for us, the perfect fit for that was Tracy Bartlow, who's a legendary shooter, choreographer, dance historian, and, her
2: award-winning as well.
1: Yes, her contributions to the exhibition will be brand new, because she's just joining the tour for this stop and, continuing with us for the future. So it's a really great opportunity to see some work that, has not previously been shown by Tracy as well. So we're super excited to represent the home team.
0: As curators, are you choosing and deciding which photographs are going to be shown? And if so, how are you doing that?
2: Yes, we actually do. We do it just really simply with each other. The artist sends us their link with their images, and we a lot of times really have a really similar taste. We may have like one or two like things where I may feel like this is more beauty, and Timbisa may be like, this is more cultural, so we'll have those moments. But overall, we really pretty much agree on what the art is and what the movement is. And we know that this is it's like a living, breathing exhibition, meaning it's going to grow with time. Right. We had some really good conversations in the beginning with other people who are art curators. And, one of them was, the owner of the Hip Hop and Graffiti Museum in Miami. And one of the things that I remember Christine really telling me is that, you know, this is something that's going to grow with time. And so we know that those photographers, hey, there may be some photographers out in the Bay, send your work to Hip Hop Beauty. We want to see it, you know, because that's what the whole purpose of the exhibition is about, is seeing the unsung heroes in the culture. And to speak to what you said earlier, Greg, you know, a lot of people shoot the culture but are not from the culture. And those are the most famous, iconic images a lot of times, you know, the public sees, but then there are these rare beauties that aren't seen by the public. And, you know, it's some unknown photographer from Memphis or from Mississippi or from Alabama or wherever. And so we just really want to highlight those people who are making those contributions to the culture. So, yeah, photographers find us. We've never actually put an APB out, so we're on radio. We might as well do it.
1: One of the great things about the partnership, and I don't know how solo founders do it. I mean, Ashinta has founded her own, you know, makeup and cosmetics enterprise, and, you know, kudos to her for doing it alone. But like, I love having a co-founder because we can have these conversations and we can look at, well, how do we create that balance between continuity within the exhibition, but also balance within, you know, the hip hop realm and the beauty realm, right? And also like challenging these notions of what is beauty. It doesn't always have to be high gloss, editorial, or glam. It can be natural beauty. It can be, you know, the everyday person just rocking the looks as a function of who they are in the world, right? And so, you know, we strive to, you know, have a mix of those kinds of representations. So we have some celebrity photography, we have some portraiture of everyday people. We have video vixens featured because that's also a huge part of how hip hop beauty became mainstream. And we also have hair artistry represented in this because so much of hip hop beauty is about adornment, about hair, about right. jewelry, about, you know, the aesthetics of style in addition to makeup, right? And so a lot of that is reflected in the exhibition as well.
0: Oh, right on. Because there is so much about the art of hip hop. And by that, I mean, you know, in addition to the music, in addition to, you know, graphics, a particular look or style, you know, a clothing style or, you
1: know, visual language.
0: Indeed.
2: Yeah,
0: indeed.
2: Absolutely.
0: Yes.
2: And even just trends, you know, that a lot of things, you know, like that happen that we see as a finished result, in an album packaging, which is like the perfect version, right? Or, you know, any kind of editorial. There are all these little nuances and beats in between, you know, in the shoots that never see the light of day that are absolutely stunning. It could be like Doja Cat in the studio working, you know, where Mozzie just, you know, was a fly on the wall capturing her in that moment. And it's a beautiful, it's her stripped down. Like, we always see Doja with blue wigs, purple wigs, pink hair, this, you know, that look, the glamour girl. And it was actually really refreshing to see her very, very pared down. Even though it's makeup still there, it's not the Doja we're used to seeing. So, you know, the exhibition for me just really like gives that like intimate moment too. You know, even if it's like Mozzie's also, I think of another portrait she has of you know, the Hip Hop Women's Council, which has, you know, five women kind of like freeform dancing, and she's like capturing them in all these different movements. And again, that speaks to hip hop because, again, that language, it's beyond just the music and the graphics. It's the dance. It's the style. It's the way, you know, we put on our earrings, the way we pull our hat down. It's all of those little nuances. And so, you know, we want to capture as much as we can. And I'm really excited to begin the journey. And it, like Tembisa said, it's awesome to have a co-founder. Absolutely. Because we have each other in this.
0: Yeah, you know, but a co-founder also gives you someone to blame if things don't go right.
1: Yeah, we each take the lumps. You know, sometimes it's like I got to be the bad guy because I'm doing a lot of the producing and the installing. And sometimes Ashinta has to be the bad guy to say, listen, this makeup or this brand, this isn't going to happen for you. And, you know, we really do try our best to keep things on an even keel and to kind of share that load. So it's been a beautiful partnership. We, you know, 20 years and counting.
2: Yeah, I think that's why it's a good partnership too, because it's not like the typical people who come to partnership and they're getting to know each other while in partnership.
3: Right.
2: We have a 20-year friendship, so we know each other. That's my Sag sis. I'm the Pisces sis. You know, we really balance each other out well. You know, sometimes, you know, I'm sure I drive her crazy and she drives me crazy, but you know, that's the beauty of it is like she said, we give space to learn from each other. Different things. There's so much experience both of us have from both of our worlds that are mixed, but yet very different, you know, because, you know, we're both working behind the scenes, behind the artists, behind the campaigns, you know, so we have that disclosure to understand like how important that work is. And I don't think sometimes modern day Gen Zers, not to call them out, really understand how important the work is when you're building an artist and building the story around them and building that marketing campaign. And that's me and Timbitha. She's building right. that language, the culture around the artist, and I'm building the visual look. So we go hand in hand. We really get each other, you know?
1: Right. Yeah, there's a tremendous amount of respect because, you know, we can't do what we do without collaborating. You know, that's the beauty of the world that we operate in, is that it's a collaborative form. And Ashunta is a big fan of, you know, collaboration over competition. And I think that that's, you know, an important thing for us as well. When we do these installations and when we come to these markets, we are collaborating with other entrepreneurs, other small businesses, other foundational Black women in their fields, and supporting, you know, the work that Black and brown artists are doing. And so, you know, it's super important for us from a holistic place to be in a space of collaboration and support, because that's how all of this work gets done. You know, everybody talks about the auteur, but honestly, no one is really self-made. You might right. be a good writer, director, producer. You might be a great, you know, makeup artist or teaching artist, but you still have to collaborate with people.
3: Right.
2: You do.
3: Right. No one does it on their own. The voice of my guests, Timbitha S. M. Shaka and Ashunta Sharif Kendricks. Ashunta, I'd like to talk to you a moment about your product.
2: Okay.
3: Tell us about it. Tell the audience about it.
2: So Ashunta Sharif Beauty, we are an ageless beauty brand that focuses on offering innovative, paraben-free, sustainable, non-toxic, non-endocrine disrupting, high performance products. I know it's a mouthful, but that's what we offer. And our focus is women 40 plus, because we generate over $500 billion in the market in terms of spend, but only 1% of us are really marketed to in terms of color cosmetics. The majority of the industry markets anti-aging products to women over 40, and it's almost as if like we're dead or something, and we don't want to put on red lipstick or green eyeshadow. You know, women are looking younger. I'm 52. You know, I'm not ashamed to say my age. I know my partner's, you know, around there as well. I don't tell women's ages, but you know, my mom.
1: I'll be 55 this year. I have no shame about it.
3: Right.
2: Yeah, and her skin is glowing and amazing. And so, you know, and when you see us go out, you don't see some 50-year-old women. Like when you saw us at Sway in the morning, we looking fabulous. We're looking like 35-year-old women, you know. So it's just the women today are just really aging in reverse. We've learned all the tricks, the bells and whistles, and not just surgery, you know, like down to facial exercising. Like Timbitha is a big fan of facial gym, and I love gua sha-ing. But back to the brand. Yes, we've been around for 4 years. We sell at Nordstrom.com, Amazon.com, TikTok shop. And we're, you know, right now really percolating and preparing for mass commercialization. So I think more people will know about us in the next 6 months.
1: And what's great is that for people who are not familiar with the brand, Ashunta Sharif Beauty will be in the premium gifting bags that we will be offering up to 50 people, because there's only so much that we could put together.
2: Limited.
1: But yeah, limited, exactly. But you'll get a chance to touch the brand and experience the quality of the brand. We also have Glow Girl Cosmetics coming into the bags with us. Shout out to Tosca Hillman again, in the spirit of collaboration. You know, that's an Oakland-based Black woman-owned brand. And, you know, for us, it's really like, okay, the things that you're looking for at this big age as a woman who wants to celebrate her, you know, outward beauty, we have those things. And you can support people who look like you and who understand your beauty concerns and the products that they've put forth. So yeah, it's going to be exciting. Everyone will get a chance to touch and feel Ashanti Sharif beauty when they come to the exhibition on August 1st.
3: All right.
2: And I would say, Greg, what birthed the brand was, you know, really just getting to a place where I was working at this point in time. I was in my mid 40s, and I was working with clients who were in their 50s. And I could see, you know, that there was problems that didn't exist before with makeup, you know, whether it's, you know, now women were going through perimenopause or menopause and they were having heavy sweating or, you know, hormonal fluctuations or more sensitivity to different ingredients. And so this is really like, you know, what my wheelhouse in terms of the brand really focuses on is a brand that goes with the ebb and flow of your life. Are we for younger women? Absolutely. We have a demographic really strong of women, you know, 20 to 40 years old, almost half, actually like about 46%. But the other portion is, you know, the ageless beauties who are 45 plus. So that's everything about the brand. I just wanted to finish it properly.
3: Well, it sounds like you've created something that for the older demographic that you were speaking of, it sounds like you've created something that can allow a person to feel comfortable with aging.
1: They don't have to have this pressure around looking younger when they just want to look their age, but look great at whatever age that is, right?
3: Right. It also sounds like there's a consciousness about how the product is made, like the ingredients.
2: Absolutely.
3: That won't create harm to a person's skin. Can you talk about that aspect for a moment?
2: Yes. I mean, Timbisa just said that, you know, she could, you know, was putting on other lashes. I was listening that were not magnetized and there was this irritation happening. Well, that's really the root of what birthed my whole brand. I had suffered from lash alopecia, which is basically, you know, where you get bald patches on your lash area. And it came from toxic lash adhesives from doing lash extensions. And I didn't know, you know, until the pandemic hit, because I was going to the lash tech and she was just putting, you know, seeing these little tiny fine bumps of irritation, you know, but they got you under like a lens and they can see it's a magnifying lens. And I would feel it, you know, I would feel this irritation and she'd be like, no, it's fine. But, you know, the things that women do out of vanity. And when the pandemic hit and services were shut down, what did that have me do is then pull my lashes off because they were like hanging by a thread. Uh-huh. And when I got them off, I saw like I had these bald patches. And that the one thing I equate not having any eyelashes to is like any business person showing up to a meeting with no laptop. Like, you are so unprepared. I cannot be a makeup artist and I can't even put like a swipe of mascara on what I have. And so magnetized was really birth for me. You know, I was super allergic to lash adhesives and glues on the market. A lot of the fibers, the synthetic fibers that we used in the lashes were irritating me. And so this gave me the ability to work with manufacturers and find plant-soluble fibers. That's what our lashes are made from. So it's no different than the whole movement for synthetic hair. People are moving towards plant fiber hair to do extensions where these are plant-soluble fiber lashes. And they're the first of their kind. I don't even think anybody else has plant-soluble lashes. I have to look that up, actually. But, so that's why it's so lightweight. And then our adhesive is a non-toxic adhesive. So down to the most sensitive person, you know, can use our lash adhesive. So, yeah, a lot of thought was put into it because I was the customer. I was the balding lash person who needed, you know, like Tabitha said, to moments where I have to level up my look. You know, I have to. I'm going on the red carpet. I can't go out there, you know, without my lashes. It just, for me, was not comfortable. Maybe for right. someone else it would be. But I can do other things in life that may make people uncomfortable. But I, as a makeup artist, I feel like you need your lashes. You know, it's like kind of like a hairstylist who doesn't have their hair done. A lot of people are not going to come to you. They're not going to see you as offering the best services. So I needed those lashes. So that's why Magnetize was born.
3: Well, let me put a little on that as an award-winning makeup artist.
2: I appreciate that, definitely.
3: Tempisa, you have the second edition of your book is about to come out, Put Your Dreams First, Handle Your Entertainment Business. Tell us about that.
1: Yes. So in 2009, I published a book where I interviewed over 90 different women to ask them about their tactics, tools, and tribulations around business. I didn't want it to be a bunch of platitudes of like, just work hard and everything will go your way. You know, you'll be
3: right.
1: successful. It's so much more nuanced and complicated than that. And I wanted to be able to bring in multiple perspectives across all the different disciplines within entertainment. That book is now out of print. I own the global rights to it. And so I'm preparing to bring it back out because we have a new generation of women who work in entertainment who are still running up against the same issues that I, you know, was highlighting and interviewing people about in 2009. So, you know, we've now seen a lot come to pass, things that I either predicted or that people, you know, signaled would take place, like what we're seeing now with streaming, you know, gutting the music business,
3: right.
1: Which has now bled over into filmed media, television and film, you know. Digital media equity is something that is fiercely being contested because makers and artists and creatives are the last ones to get paid in these new platforms and new technologies. And that started with the music business, with, you know, LimeWire and Napster ripping music and then, you know, making it free but not recognizing the actual cost, whether it would be fiscal or, you know, creative, that people had put forth to put music to recorded, you know, product and then get it out to market, right? And so then you had tech companies come in and decide the value of music was 99 cents. Well, how did you get to that? Just because there were 10 songs that were being, you know, offered up for publishing. So now since it's 10 songs and the album is $10, it's 99 cents. It's not that math has never been that simple for recording artists and certainly not for people who, you know, typically have been disenfranchised when we're talking about Black music. You know,
3: right.
1: we know that history is long and very painful from Jim Crow all the way up through, you know, abusive practices with labels, right? And so when we also look at the predatory behavior of many of the impresarios and executives within our business, we're seeing a lot of the consequences of that come to light now. And so it's important for me to bring this book out so that people can, you know, prepare themselves for, you know, the industry they want to enter into and then do that from an informed place. So releasing it independently sometime this year, just finished editing it. It's with the publishers now, so I'm on their timeline, but super excited to bring that back out. And it feels really good to be able to say, you know what, ladies, you have a resource and you don't have to try to figure this out with your peer group or in the group chat. Like, there are people of note who can give you the game, and a lot of it still holds up, whether it's Yvette Noel Schur, Beyonce's publicist, talking about, you know, creating the juggernaut that was Destiny's Child, or Michelle and Ndeghiocello talking about, you know, her career as a bassist, or Lisa Cortez, who's gone on to, you know, win multiple awards in film as a documentarian. You know, she is also in this book. So there's just some great wisdom to be gotten from the people in Put Your Dreams First. And it was also being price gouged on these platforms because it was out of print. And so what I had happening was people were being charged anywhere from $125 to $500 because the book is not widely available. And I don't see any of that money. It's all black market money. So part of it too was to kind of prevent that from happening and to keep the book affordable. So if you see it on Amazon, wait for the second edition, and you'll get some updates as well, because I did add some bonus content to the book.
3: Right. And again, that goes back to that theme of reclaiming ownership.
1: Correct.
3: Yes.
2: Correct.
3: Well, for folks who want to know more about Hip Hop Beauty circa 1973, and also want to know more about what each of you are doing individually, how can they do so? How can they keep up?
1: Go ahead, Ashunta, tell them about the brand and your handles and stuff. Yes.
2: Okay, absolutely. I thought you were going to continue. No, they can find me on Instagram at Ashunta Sharif, and you can find me on TikTok at Ashunta Sharif Kendricks. And the beauty brand is Ashunta Sharif Beauty for both Instagram as well as TikTok. Those are like the bigger platforms that I'm on. You can shop our brand at www.ashuntabeauty.com, and that's ashuntabeauty.com. And yeah, I'm on LinkedIn too under Ashunta Sharif Kendricks, so you can find me there as well.
3: Right on.
1: And as for me, my website is tembisamshaka.com. You can find out what Mshaka Media is up to there. My Instagram is Official Lip Game because I'm also a working voice actor. So between my love for makeup and lip gloss and, you know, my work as a voice actor, that's the handle, Official Lip Game on IG. And I'm also on LinkedIn under tembisamshaka. So you can also find Hip Hop Beauty. Our designated page for the brand is Official Hip Hop Beauty on IG. And we would love for you to follow and keep up with our updates and see what we've been doing in previous markets and see where we're going next.
3: And be sure to stop out this Saturday, August 1st, for the for the opening of the photo exhibit, Hip Hop Beauty Circa 1973. Again, that's happening at the Pascoe Hunter Gallery, which is located at 942 Clay Street in Oakland. And the opening exhibit Saturday, that's an afternoon thing, right?
2: Yeah, it's a day party.
3: A day party.
2: It'll be a day party. It'll be light fights and some libations, that I like to say. And then, like Tim B just said, 50 limited, you know, gift bags for, you know, the first probably group that shows up.
1: So we're going to try to like ration them because people get upset when they come and there's nothing there. So but you want to get there early because sometimes people be trying to make off with more than one.
3: Don't be the 51st person in line.
2: If you know, it's a nice early Saturday afternoon. You know, you can still hit the town for the night and see shows or a movie or whatever. It's a nice afternoon moment. You know, so come definitely down to Pascoe Hunter Gallery and check out Hip Hop Beauty. It's going to be amazing.
3: And again, it features exciting works by Tracy Bartlow, Keith Major, Mozzie Swazi, and Stacey Gray. And that's happening at the Pascoe Hunter Gallery, 942 Clay Street. Big up to Kelly Pascoe again, Kelly Pascoe Hunter, for this happening. And a big up to each of you.
1: Thank you for having us.
0: And I do have to go back and correct myself for a name I mispronounced. Mozzie Swazi is one of the photographers who will be featured in this photo exhibit, which includes our own Tracy Bartlow, as well as Keith Major and Stacey Gray. That's the Hip Hop Beauty Circa 1973 photo exhibit happening at the Pascoe Hunter Gallery, 942 Clay Street in Oakland, beginning this Saturday at 1 p.m. Again, a special thanks to my guests tonight, Tembisa Mshaka and Ashunta Sharif Kendricks. Do stick around as Transitions on Traditions continues. Coming up in just a bit, conversation with vocalist Natanya Montgomery.

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1: And I'm Taufik Halabi.
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1: 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We have you covered.
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It's a great pleasure for me to have this guest on this evening. This is someone who is actually making their debut at the Black Cat in San Francisco. And the debut is actually a tribute to one of my favorite singers, one of my favorite musicians, and someone who has been a favorite.

0: course, I've been singing basically for my whole life since I could talk. I started, I guess, in the church like many, and then through high school choir, collegiate choir. My degree is in vocal performance, in an opera way, which many people don't know. It's kind of a fun party trick now, and fell in love with jazz. And sort of like a lot of singer-songwriter stuff, which is a pretty similar background to Roberta Flack, actually, and is a big part of the reason why I'm so inspired by her.
1: Well, tell us about that. How did this tribute come to be? Actually, how did Roberta Flack become the subject of a tribute for you?
0: Oh, you know, so we both come from North Carolina. Both went to school in North Carolina. She also trained classically in piano, and I think was a little reluctant to become sort of like the singer, from sort of like behind the keys. And there's something about her that has always felt so honest in her lyric, and I think at a time where people were getting really loud and soulful, right? She went in the other direction and went with a more quiet and intimate, draw the people in versus having to express herself so with so much volume, what people would call passion at the time. And I think as I was discovering my own voice, some of my worry was like, what if I'm not meant to be let loud all of the time? How do I really get across my authentic message and voice? And so she's really been very inspiring of like how not only to not be boxed into any genre, but really how to find your own voice in that way. And so, in the study of her for many, many years, I was talking to the folks at the Black Cat about what we should do, what makes sense for a debut. And I floated her name and everyone was like, yes, absolutely. Of course, we would love.
1: Yeah, that makes sense. You mentioned that your degree is in music, leaning towards opera. How do you feel that that prepares you for something like this tribute?
0: Oh, that's a great question. People don't ask me about about the opera background very often. It's when I sit down with a piece of music, and I talk about sort of like the study of lyric and the study of the actual score. That's, I think, the biggest part besides the sort of like breathing technique, but the study of the score, I think, is something that really has always stayed with me. And I think about sort of in my early voice lessons, my teachers would always say sort of like, what are you trying to say here? Why would this person repeat this same exact phrase twice, three times? What is the message? It doesn't make sense if you're just going to do it exactly the same way. And so a lot of interpretation work between opera and something that's more quote unquote modern, I think has really been a through line in my study to what I get to do now.
1: Now, Roberta Flack is one of those musicians who you can't really categorize. She's jazzy, but she's not jazz. She's soulful, but she's more than that. What were some of the first things that you heard of her that drew you in?
0: Oh, like many people, I think what do you think? Like first time ever I saw your face is one of the classics. It's perfect. It feels like a perfectly written song in the amount of space that she leaves. When you think about like her holding and sustaining a note and not rushing to get anywhere, right? All of the phrases,

0: so intimately. We're not the because it's like there actually are not that many lyrics to the song. It's a pretty long song, but there are not many lyrics to the song. Much of the time we are building and waiting, and that's a and then the sort of like release of the emotion. And that is one of the sort of like biggest lessons that I've taken from her, is that it doesn't actually take so much vocal acrobatics or even a ton of lyric, but really the build, the rise and fall in the vocal line. So First Time I Ever Saw Your Face is one of my favorites. Will You Still Love Me Tomorrow? She, queen of covers, many of the songs that we know of hers and love of hers are actually covers or had been written for someone else that she kind of plucked.
1: Right.
0: I'm excited to talk a lot more about that in the show. But those are two of the ones that the people know, that I personally have loved for a long time.
1: Yeah, she was definitely kind of one of the masters of like creating the mood, you know. First Time Ever I Saw Your Face definitely creates a mood, you know. Her song Reverend Lee creates a mood,
0: Love,
1: you know.
0: love.
1: How do you find yourself as you're singing, even aside from this upcoming show, how do you find yourself creating a mood?
0: Well,
1: Especially from something that Especially from something that's already been written, already been sung before by someone else. How do you find your way of creating a mood there?
0: it's a good question. And it goes kind of back to what we were talking about in score study, right? So when you sit down with a song, it is kind of like you're introducing yourself to your song, you're introducing the song to yourself. Welcome, hello. You listen to it the way that the original artist has done it. So because a lot of her songs are covers, I'll go back and listen to sort of the very original version, who it was written for, intended for. I'll listen to her version. I'll listen to covers of her version. I also kind of often like to listen to a guy do it just to see if there's any sort of big difference in the way that people are going about it. And then I will sit, usually at a piano, and take my first pass. It's what we call the ugly pass. Let whatever comes come, whatever notes be, whatever they want to be, and then see where the lyric actually needs emphasis. Sometimes the way that an artist has chosen a phrase isn't the way that it feels authentic to me. And so the reinterpretation often comes with imagining sort of like where I want to go, with the meaning, and letting the lyric do a lot of that work.
1: That's
0: And so like when you think about something like First Time Ever I Saw your face, sometimes she will emphasize the first time ever I saw your face, but like what does it mean if you're emphasizing emphasizing the face? Where are we, if we're drawing closer, versus a bigger sort of climax in that way. And so it's pretty fun to get to play.
1: Right. That's the voice of our guest, Natanya Montgomery, and you can catch her in action this coming Saturday night. Or, I'm sorry, this coming Thursday night over at the Black Cat in San Francisco. Definitely worth checking out. Natanya, now you mentioned your degree in music, but folks around the city who know you from a different thing altogether. That's not music. Tell us about
0: No, I don't know what you're talking about. That's really funny. That's
1: that.
0: very funny. I have been in the Bay Area in a sort of more corporate space for a while, and have just sort of wound that down. I built this beautiful company, and have worked in corporate for many, many moons. And I've just recently made kind of a return back to music that we're excited about. It's very sneaky of you doing your little background research. That's very fun. Well,
1: I have to know who I'm talking to.
0: And I'm very Googleable in that way, so I do understand. Hilarious.
1: So how did music actually become a part of your life? The beginning, like, you know, are you from a musical family, or was there someone you heard that kind of inspired you in a certain way when you were younger, or what?
0: Good question. My mother was a preacher's kid. My mother sings one of the most beautiful voices I've heard, honestly. She's very shy, but she's really something. And my grandmother actually was the first person that I ever had spent time with that could read music. And so, like, from the hymnal, it was the coolest thing to me, being at her house and picking up the sort of like books of hymns, and that she, I was like, I can't believe that you can just open this and know what to sing and how to sing it, even if you've never seen it before. And which sounds so silly now, having gone through the sort of like study of music and made it such a big part of my life. But when I was a kid, oh my gosh, it was the most exciting thing to me in the world. And I was like, oh, I have to be able to do that. And spent a lot of time with her learning how to sight sing. And then a lot of time in church perfecting that skill. And I just have never, I've never let it go. And so, like, my entire family, they sing. I'm so glad, so blessed, so joyful to be a part of that.
1: Mm-hmm. How did that lead you to classical and opera?
0: Oh, they've been sort of like when I think about sort of like what was playing in the background all the, like, while I slept, I think my mother had heard from somewhere, if you play classical music for babies, it makes them smarter. And which was like the prevailing knowledge at the time. I don't know if that's even, I don't know if people are saying that anymore, but that was really what they were saying at the time. And so it has always kind of been the background of my life, while I study, while I sleep, whatever, since I was a baby. I still sleep with classical music basically to this day. And so it's been a through line forever and ever, which is very funny.
1: Well, you know, nowadays people are saying, if you listen to Charlie Parker, Miles Davis, or Dizzy Gillespie, that'll make you.
0: Finally, some evolution. Yes, right. Thank you.
1: So tell us about Thursday night. Who do you have with you?
0: Oh, we've got a crowd, an amazing band. We are going to have Sheldon Alexander on the drums, who is a young guy, but really, really great, has been playing with a lot of the greats of late. We've got Howard Wiley on the sax, who I'm sure you know. Is Bay Area legend. We've got Kevin Person on the keys, and Clarkson's on the upright bass and on the guitar. So it's going to be a really full house, fun time, full stage.
1: And I know with Roberta Flack being the subject, there has been, there are a lot of songs that you could have chosen from to put this show together. And without giving anything away about what's coming up in the show,
0: mm-hmm.
1: tell us about some of your favorite Roberta Flack songs that maybe may or may not have made the playlist for this show.
0: It was so difficult to honestly choosing this playlist, because in sort of like an hour and 15 minutes, you get probably 14, 15 songs. And so it's funny, when I sent my original list to the band, they gave me a very kind, very gentle call that said, you have to cut this down. This is absolutely crazy. There's no way you're going to fit all of these songs. They said, thank you so much for the feedback. But some of my favorites of hers are, I think, things that are closer to B-sides. Mm-hmm. So there are a couple of songs that I'm doing that were unreleased until very recently. So like after her passing, there people have been going through her sort of like her estate, her folks have been going through her catalog and gently releasing some stuff that might not have been recorded before. She'd only ever done live. One of my favorites of those that I will be doing, I'll give you one little peek, is Eternally. And the lyric is beauty change. Beauty changes, people will fade, but you will live inside of my heart eternally. And it is, it's perfect. And so she has a lot of B-sides that we're going to be playing. She also has done a lot of songs with collaborators, right? She spent a lot of time with Donnie. She spent a lot of time with people. And so some of those had to be cut just for time, devastatingly. She's very special in that way, where she loves to give shine to the people that she's working with.
1: Right, right. Yeah, there's the famous and well-known story of how she kind of pushed Luther Vandross out.
0: Out of the nest and on to try out.
1: Right.
0: Yeah, exactly.
1: Out of the nest and under the spotlight. As you mentioned, a lot of the songs that Roberta Fleck is known for, a lot of the things that she's recorded have been cover songs or I would say recreations of other yes. songs, because she didn't and she doesn't do them exactly the same as the previous person who may have recorded them. In that sense, Roberta Fleck was also a master arranger.
0: Yes.
1: Were there things that you heard that you thought, Roberta did it this way, but I'd like to put my spin on it, you know, in a particular way?
0: Oh yeah. And you should tune in Thursday at 7 and 9.
1: Where?
0: At the Black Cat. All of it. Because people, when they come to a tribute show, they want something that is very familiar, very warm. I know this, I love this, I've loved this person, but there has to be something new. And so anytime I hear what she has done, the choices that she's made, but I spend as much time as I can sort of like honoring the tradition, honoring the intention, and trying to show up with something fresh.
1: Are you yourself a songwriter?
0: What a great question. Yes, nothing publicly yet. It's very intimate for me because I've never released or recorded my own music, but it is something that I have been working on actually to be doing this year. And it makes me nervous because I've never talked about that before. Mm-hmm. But yeah, I have been writing my own songs for the very first time.
1: Cat's out the bag now.
0: Cat's out the bag now. Oh no. And it's exciting. And I find myself very, very inspired by the ballad, I think. And when they call her sort of like queen of interpretation and queen of the ballad, it resonates with me a lot. I love something that feels slow and intimate. Mm-hmm. And so a lot of the songs that I love are like that I've been writing are like that.
1: All right. Well, I'm looking forward to someday hearing some of your music, but in the meantime, definitely looking forward to this tribute coming up Thursday night to Roberta Fleck. Natanya Montgomery, our guest, and again, you can catch her this Thursday over at the Black Cat in San Francisco. One night, one performance, and this is her debut performance at the Black Cat. How do you feel about your debut?
0: We're so excited. I'm a little nervous, but I'm so excited. I've got a team of folks that are supporting me so well, gently holding me, and I think it's going to be a really fun time.
1: Indeed. Well, looking forward to the fun and looking forward to our conversation afterwards.
0: Oh, can't wait. Thank you so much for having me. This is so great.
1: It's a pleasure. Many best wishes to you for the show. Much success to you, and Long live Roberta Flack.
0: Exactly my sentiment.
1: For folks who want to keep up with what's happening with you musically, is there a way that they can do so?
0: Oh, yes. I'm on Instagram, and that's where most of my updates will come. And I'm just That Natanya on Instagram.
1: That Natanya.
0: Yeah.
1: All right. Well, Natanya, again, thank you for your time and much success to you this Thursday and beyond.
0: Thank you so much. Can't wait to talk about it afterwards.
1: Indeed.

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This is Transitions on Traditions, and we just heard a couple from Roberta Flack, concluding with the well-known Killing Me Softly. That's from the album of the same name. And in front of that, we heard I Wanted It Too. That comes from the album Feel Like Making Love. And a big thanks to Natanya Montgomery, who will be doing a Roberta Flack tribute over at the Black Cat in San Francisco this Thursday night. That's 400 Eddy Street in San Francisco. You can also look up the Black Cat online to pick up your tickets to find out all of the who, what, when, and where. Greg Bridges with you as Transitions on Traditions continues with music from Herbie Hancock on KPFA.

peace is a united effort for coordinated control. Peace is the will of the people and the will of the land. With peace, we can move ahead together. We want you to join us this evening in this universal prayer. This universal prayer for peace for every man. All you got to do is clap your hands. 1, 2, 3.

0: This is the KPFA concert calendar for the last week of July 2026. At Bottom of the Hill on Tuesday, Jesse Malin, The Sam Chase, and Tess Stevens. At Cornerstone in Berkeley on Tuesday, 6 Feet Under. At Yoshi's in Oakland on Tuesday, Miko Mark's residency with special guest Tiffany Marie of Artelia Green. At Bottom of the Hill on Wednesday, Toro Imoy. At the Hotel Utah on Tuesday, Aaron Skiles, Kind Void, and Jordan Kyle. At Yoshi's in Oakland on Wednesday, Jeff Kashiwa with Steve Oliver. At Bottom of the Hill on Thursday, Dark Satellite, Alvy and the Breakfast Pigs, and Blood Sugar. 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At SF Jazz on Thursday through Sunday, Monsieur Perrine. 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
3: 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It's 10 p.m. here in my beautiful city of San Francisco, and I'm so glad that I'm able to join you wherever you may be. Now, it's time for you to just lay back. 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

0: I know you've been listening, but do you want to be heard? I'm Computer Blue, your Groovologist. I have the perfect answer to all you inquire. 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
1: Slovenian philosopher, cultural critic, and prolific author, Slavoj Žižek.
2: You know, Freud put at the beginning of his Traumdeutung, interpretation of dreams, a line of Virgil, where he says, if you cannot move the earth, things on the surface of the earth, try to move the underground. Maybe this is the best slogan for the left today. We cannot make now a revolution, move things on the surface of the earth. Let's move the underground. Let's engage in how people are talking, how they see the problems. The worst position is cynicism here. It's to say, oh, it doesn't matter how we talk, what matters is how we act. No, The way we act always depends on how we talk.
1: Storytelling for social change, only on KPFA. Hey, got a minute? Actually, 30 seconds? We want to hear from you. Tell us why you listen to KPFA. Shout out your favorite show, share a moment that stuck with you, or just say hello. 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We can't wait to hear what you have to say.
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2: 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We're going to win our freedom.
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0: Welcome to A Box of Toys, where you never know what you're going to find. It could hurt you, it could help you, or it could make you smile. I'm your host, Chris Corey, with Sabrina Jacobs.
1: Yeah.
0: Let's stick around and see what we can find.
1: Yeah.
0: All right. Welcome, everyone, to A Box of Toys. This morning, we have some new releases and reissues on vinyl for you.
1: New releases.
0: That's right.
1: On vinyl, huh?
0: In vinyl.
1: Oh, my goodness. This exciting.
0: This is our first spring needle drop show of the year.
1: It's springtime.
0: It is.
1: Everything's in bloom. Springtime.
0: Full song this morning.
1: Yeah, seriously.
0: All right. All right.
1: Yeah. And dance, but you can't see that, right?
0: Yep. Episode 134.
1: I can't believe it.
0: Yep.
1: It's nuts.
0: Right?
1: Mm-hmm.
0: I know. It just keeps getting bigger. It's weird about that number. I don't understand that.
1: It just grows and grows.
0: It keeps growing and growing. Every week it gets a little bigger. All right. At the top of the stack, we have some archival Devo from the Hardcore series. This material will be of interest to anyone dissecting the beginnings of Devo, which to my ear sound quite close to the outrageous experimentalism, that's a lot of syllables, of the Residents. And we're going to play you the first two tracks from Hardcore Volume 2. Second up is the new Time Warp with an H in it, W-H-A-R-P record called Spiro World, or Spiro World, I don't know, one of those two. This will be a bit more difficult to needle drop because I'm going to have to go between tracks 2 and 3. I didn't really like the side starters on that record. So we're playing tracks 3 and 4 from side A, and third up is the first single that I collected from the recent Model Actress show. It's called Suntan. And for those of you not familiar with this band, please access our archive and play yourselves episode 133, wherein you will find quite a bit of information and sonic material from this band. Finally, the first two tracks from the new Young Fathers record, one of which was dropped earlier this year as a teaser track, and quite a teaser it is. It's arguably the best track on the record. That album is called Heavy Heavy. So enjoy yourselves for the next 25 minutes while we work busily away to provide the entertainment here on A Box of Toys.

0: Hey. All right, wandering back to the microphone. That was I Saw, the first single to drop from the new Young Fathers record called Heavy Heavy. I like that track. I think it's hard not to like that track.
1: Mm.
0: It's a thumper.
1: Okay.
0: Okay? You didn't like it?
1: Sorry.
0: Didn't do it for you?
1: Not
0: okay?
1: Really. No.
0: Okay. Right. Next up, we travel further into Dubland with a pair of tracks that The Bug did on a B-side.
1: Ooh.
0: With Al Cisneros. Yes. This one is called Rosin. So The Bug has made a lot of appearances here on A Box of Toys over the last couple of years.
1: Well, a lot of collaboration, too, right?
0: That's right. He did the...
1: Chris Martin is his name? Something Martin.
0: Yeah, Kevin.
1: Kevin Martin. Oh, okay. Kevin.
0: And... we had we'd been doing the Nzamba stuff, and he has a lot of collaboration with Nzamba. So,
1: yeah, great.
0: Which is really amazing, by the way. So,
1: good match.
0: Yes, indeed. Mm-hmm. Avail yourselves to it. And after that is a Nozinja mix of a track called Wachacha. And then we're going to close the hour out with a pair of tracks from the new Civilist Yavel album. I'm actually kind of giving up on the idea that this is a recent artist. I think it really is just him disposing of his back catalog that he did in the 90s. You'll see what I mean. I mean, it's all very consistent material. It's all very interesting. It sounds contemporary, but apparently it was all recorded in the 90s. So there you have it. This album is simply titled One, and if you're wondering, the answer is yes. The tracks are also nameless. So just relax and enjoy the anonymity of the fresh wax here on A Box of Toys. Fresh wax for your ears. Oh, that doesn't sound right. That doesn't sound right.
2: How come you don't have your voice on your greeting? You just have an automated lady. Anyways, next Sunday is Easter. That's when Jesus will come out of the cave. And if the weather's bad, he'll go back inside. But if it's nice out, he'll come out and hide boiled eggs for the children. I'll be working.

0: So we decided to play you side B from the Civilis Yavel record instead. And then I accidentally played the first track at 45 RPM, which had a sort of pleasing impact on the track. Impact on the track, in my opinion. Before that, yeah. So nice. That was very soothing, right?
1: Yeah, it was very, very soothing. I enjoyed it thoroughly, actually. Yeah. I can get down with that kind of get down.
0: That is the very, very icy, icy Civilis Yavel, the mysterious Civilis Yavel, who's actually given one interview convincing me that he's real. Before that was, yes, he's not a bot. Before that was Nozinja with Wachacha, and at the top you heard a pair of bug tracks, the second being a remix of the first with a special Easter message sandwiched between them. As with the Easter Bunny, you never know what you're going to find here on A Box of Toys.
1: Mm-hmm.
0: Is that not correct?
1: Yeah, exactly. Yeah, you never know. I mean, you really don't. You just... Yeah. What?
0: We don't even know what we're going to find. How can you possibly know?
1: That's right, folks. That's right. It's all a big old crazy smorgasbord bag of tricks coming out of the ears and mind of curator Chris Corey here at Box of Toys.
0: I'm going to have to go back and listen to that Devo record all the way through. I'm just...
1: Yeah?
0: I'm tripping out at how interesting those ancient archival materials are from that band.
1: Mm-hmm.
0: So... I always kind of liked the band, but, you know, I just never really...
1: Devo?
0: Yeah, I just never, like, super dug into him deep like that record does.
1: Oh, okay.
0: Yeah, so I'm stoked to have it.
1: Yeah, well, it's definitely a good find. That's
0: I could bring
1: sure.
0: it back next week.
1: Okay, sure. If we're doing a needle drop next week,
0: yeah,
1: who knows?
0: I'm not sure I have enough material. We'll see.
1: Definitely. Well, we're going to wind it down here. This is episode 135. 135!
0: Is it 135? No, it's 134.
1: 134?
0: Yeah.
1: Okay, 134.
0: You're jumping the gun.
1: I know. I'm just getting all excited. Episode 134 of A Box of Toys, Hour 1. Stay tuned for Hour 2. Curator Chris Corey's got some more needle dropping goodies for you. Stay tuned.
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3: In order to truly create an anti-racist America, and even world, where racial inequality does not exist, and racial inequality does not exist because racial discrimination doesn't exist, the only way to create that is for anti-racists to be in power. But not only for anti-racists to be in power, we need anti-racist policies to be the law of the land. But we don't just need anti-racist policies to be the law of the land. We need anti-racist ideas of racial equality to be the common sense of the people. And we don't just need anti-racist ideas to be the common sense of the people. We need that anti-racist common sense of the people to hold those leaders and those policies accountable.
2: 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KPFA.
4: You know what the others miss, and you know exactly why they skip it. They cut around the hard stories, rush past the root causes, stick to what's comfortable and profitable. We don't. At KPFA, we stay with the uncomfortable. We follow stories past the headline, into the history, the systems, the lived experience, through the noise and into the signal. We bring the voices they leave out, ask the questions they won't touch, and keep showing up long after the cycle moves on. Fiercely independent. Vigilant, as always. KPFA. If you know, you know.
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0: God, love that breakdown. Yeah. Every Tuesday morning, folks. Tuesday morning. It is 1 p.m. If you're hearing that track, yeah.
1: 1 a.m.
0: 1 a.m. It's 1 p.m. somewhere in the world. But yes, 1 a.m. here, Pacific Standard Time, live and direct from the Bay Area. That's right. It's a box of toys, episode 134. I can't believe it. Spring Needle Drop. Spring Needle Drop. Yeah.
1: That's right.
0: I'm Sabrina Jacobs. Curator Chris Corey has put together an amazing show. Once again, hour two, just for you. What do you have in store? What came to you in the form of a record?
1: A record.
0: Because, you know, it's wax.
1: Stacks and stacks.
0: Yeah, stacks and stacks. Lots. Heavy. Lots. Very heavy.
1: Very heavy.
0: Talk to us.
1: Yes. So this hour is going to have two extracts from soundtracks on it, which is the first time we've done that since the soundtrack show.
0: Oh gosh, when was that? Was a long time ago. Yeah.
1: So we have some new material from an album by the Hafler Trio as well, with Genesis P. Orridge on it, two luminaries of the industrial and noise music scene. And nice. We're starting off with a new single by a band called Untold.
0: No, oh, that's a great name for a band.
1: Isn't it?
0: I like it, yeah.
1: It's called That Horn Track.
0: Right?
1: I don't think there's discernible horns in it, but maybe I'm just not remembering it right. If you like this track, by the way, you might want to pull the original version, but we're going to play the remix done by Marcel Detman, which I find just as interesting and more compelling than the stems. Afterwards, we are going to play you an 8-minute excerpt from a sidelong piece by the aforementioned Hafler Trio with Genesis P. Orridge record called Dream Less Sweet. And we are going to play you EME. I think, yeah. One of those guys, I think it's Genesis P. Orridge, uses E instead of I. So that's his way of saying IMI. And finally, a long-lost soundtrack by Morricone called The Bird with the Crystal Plumage. I might bring this back next week after listening to all four sides, because there are a ton of outtakes on this record that make up disc two and three, or no, side three and four, so side C and D. But we're just going to play you a little bit of side A before we circle back for more discussion and sonic tapestry here on A Box of Toys.

0: E.
1: Oh. That was Ennio Morricone, award-winning composer and soundtrack artist, with a pair of tracks from the original soundtrack for The Bird with the Crystal Plumage, recently reissued in loving fashion with a gatefold sleeve, clear vinyl, and tons of outtakes by Cinevox.
2: Yeah, that was a beautiful album.
1: Pretty record, isn't
2: it? Yeah, it's a pretty record. It's like, do you put it on the wall or do you put it on a turntable?
1: Right.
2: Gorgeous.
1: Put it on both.
2: Yeah, there you go, right?
1: All right. Next up, we're going to play you side A from the new Facta EP. It's entitled Emmeline. And at mid-set, we're going to play you side B of the new Continua record by No Such Thing. Yeah, No Such Thing, right? Got it? a record which strikes me as both quite serene and packed with features. And finally, our last soundtrack of the morning by Jean-Claude Vanier. Another treasure of the 70s, lovingly repackaged by Finders Keepers Records. I have a little trouble buying stuff from Finders Keepers because it's a UK label, they charge a lot, and then you get nailed for shipping. So,
2: oh gosh,
1: I don't get a lot from Finders Keepers, but I got this one.
2: Yeah, they're a pretty small outfit too, right?
1: They are a small outfit. Yeah. They put out limited edition vinyl, and it's all high quality. It's very nicely done, beautifully packaged, et cetera, et cetera.
2: Well, it's worth it once you get through it, right?
1: Exactly. Yeah. And if it's something you really, really want or really, really love, it's worth getting. So,
2: no doubt.
1: This one's called Paris n'existe, featuring
2: Paris n'existe.
1: Yeah, there you go. And features Vanier's favorite vocalist, Serge Gainsbourg. Here.
2: Oh, shit.
1: Yeah,
2: Serge.
1: We're going to play some Serge, finally. I'm not sure we've dropped any Serge. I got to go back through the catalog and see if we've done any Serge Gainsbourg.
2: Serge Gainsbourg. Yeah, that guy is, he's a French icon.
1: He's a French icon.
2: Yeah, from, is this from the 70s? Okay, yeah. Okay. Yeah. Wow. All right, get down.
1: French popular music. Yeah, here on A Box of Toys. Here we go. Facta.
3: Heart beat, feel your

0: coming up on 2 a.m. You know what that means.
1: Man.
0: It's time to turn out the lights. Go home.
1: Time to turn out some lights.
0: Yeah. All right. So that was a snippet from Paris Inexiste soundtrack by Jean-Claude Vanier. One of two soundtracks we feature on this show. We've not completely exhausted the vinyl stack.
1: What?
0: I know.
1: So there's got to be, what, a spring needle drop part one, or part two, excuse me.
0: Part two.
1: Yeah.
0: Maybe an end of spring needle drop.
1: Ooh.
0: I don't know.
1: Ooh.
0: Depends on how long it takes to aggregate the remainder. But I'm thinking about another tapes show.
1: Another tapes show?
0: Another tapes show.
1: Yeah, I think that would be great, too. I mean,
0: tapes are fun.
1: Yeah, because you got a, last I heard, you got a new one. I'll go ahead and preview it. You can be mad later at me.
0: Okay. I'll be mad at you later.
1: You got a Bjork tape.
0: I did get a Bjork
1: tape.
0: Yeah,
1: Fulsora, right?
0: Yeah.
1: Fulsora?
0: Yeah.
1: So I would have to say, yeah, let's get down with that. Yeah. Let's do that.
0: Let's extricate the tapes from Chris's car. Free the tapes.
1: I know, free tape episode, free the tapes episode. Oh, my goodness. Yes, absolutely. That needs to happen. Yep. That has to happen. Absolutely.
0: The tape, what is it? The tape. Can't think of the right name for it.
1: I'm sure you will. Guaranteed.
0: Tapes in extremis.
1: Right? Yes. So this is it. Oh, my gosh. I can't believe this. This is, the end of, well, this is episode 134?
0: 134.
1: My gosh.
0: I know.
1: We've
0: left 100 so far behind. Now I can barely remember it. Actually, we did something today that we haven't done since episode 100.
1: Wait a minute, what's that?
0: We did a mashup. A little tiny
1: mini
0: mashup.
1: Yeah, a little mini mashup. It was a lot of fun mashup, let's put it that way. Yeah, no doubt.
0: The secret mashup.
1: Yeah,
0: see
1: secret.
0: If you guys can figure it out.
1: I seriously doubt it.
0: Send us an email.
1: Too funny. No, this was a really good show. I mean, you got a really nice stack of vinyl in. It was very eclectic. It wasn't just one genre. It was sprawling all over the place. And I'd have to say, if I could use one word to sum up this show, it'd be classic.
0: Yeah.
1: Because you had some classics.
0: Nice.
1: You know,
0: good.
1: You had some like from way, way, way, way, way back when type stuff. So it was just very, it was nostalgic, I guess you could probably say, for folks that are into Gainsbourg, and you know.
0: Yeah, there was no vocals featured on those tracks, unfortunately, but
1: That's okay.
0: Yeah,
1: that's okay.
0: They're on the disc elsewhere, probably.
1: No,
0: just got to comb through and find them.
1: Right, exactly. But yeah, I mean, what a great introduction into what has already been. You know, for it's new for folks who didn't know about it, and I would have to say, you know, if I was into records and all that stuff, then, you know, I definitely would be looking into wanting to pick up that collection or whatever. But Finders Keepers, and what were a couple of the other labels?
0: These are all, like, really, one of them was that, the one that did the soundtrack was,
1: Okay, well, yeah. we gotta wrap it up.
0: I'm sorry.
1: All right, we got our go. It's time to go, unfortunately. Well, folks, that concludes episode 134, Spring Needle Drop number 1, here on A Box of Toys, where we come in the musical universe to bring you only the best for your thirsty ears. A Box of Toys is hosted... Well, hold on. A Box of Toys is hosted, curated, and produced by Chris Corey. I'm co-produced with technical production by yours truly, Spring Jacobs. All intro and outro music by Anton Tuttle, also known as...
0: Me.
1: Chris Corey. For more information about this program, please contact us at aboxoftoys@kpfa.org, aboxoftoys@kpfa.org. Thank you for listening. And remember to tip your delivery person.
0: Never bump your microphone.
1: Yeah, like I just did.
0: Never lose your headphones, actually.
1: Either.
0: That's right. Bye bye, y'all. It's Cinevox, by the way. Cinevox.
1: Cinevox? Oh, the record label.
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7: 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I'll be playing music for your listening pleasure till right up until 5 a.m.

Wes Montgomery. And that is entitled Bumpin'. Also from the album Wes Montgomery Bumpin', it was arranged and conducted by Don Sebesky on the Verve label. And then we heard from Grant Green from his album Live at Club Mozambique. And what I played for you was I Am Somebody. Grant Green, of course, on guitar, along with Clarence Thomas on soprano sax and tenor sax. Houston Pearson, I should say, on tenor sax. Ronnie Foster on organ, and Idris Muhammad on drums. And then we started this off with drummer Roy Haynes and with the piece entitled Blue in Boogie. It was a tribute to Charlie Parker, April of 1973. Roy Haynes on drums, along with Howard McGee and Jimmy Owens on trumpet, Cecil Payne and Lee Connick on saxophones, Ted Dunbar on guitar, and Richard Davis on bass. It is 28 minutes now after the hour of 2 o'clock. Again, this is the Night Magic Program. Again, my name is Alex Dantzler, and I come your way Tuesday mornings, 2 to 5, again, here at KTVU.

was inspired by a poem written by Langston Hughes. I'm sure most of you have heard of Langston Hughes. And he wrote a poem about rivers. And we call this song, I've Known Rivers.

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that is Krista McBride. That is off of a CD entitled Live at Tonic. And that is a three-disc CD set from Krista McBride. And what I played was Hibiscus. And then we heard from Weather Report, from their Sweet Nighter album. And I played 125th Street Congress. Joe Zawinul, Wayne Shorter on bass, Miroslav Vitus on drums was Eric Gravitz, and Don Romeo on percussions. Wayne Shorter and Joe Zawinul, mainstays, Miroslav Vitus, then to Alfonso Johnson, then to Jaco Pastorius on bass. Weather Report. And then we started this off with All Blues live from Trilogy 2, Chick Corea, Krista McBride, and Brian Blade. Again, Miles Davis. All Blues. This is the Night Magic program, and you are listening to Got Him Up Ready Now. Saxophonist Kenny Garrett coming your way.

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1: The prison system evolved out of slavery. Black people and people of color are always hit with the most severe repression inside and outside jails and prisons. It is not accidental that the systematic dismantling of the gains of the mid-20th century freedom movement is happening precisely at the same time as the prison population explodes and as ever larger numbers of people in prison are being thrown into long-term solitary confinement. Solitary confinement is torture. It combines violence against the body with violence against the mind, soul, and spirit of human beings.
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5: My name is Alex Dantzler. This is the Night Magic program, which comes your way Tuesday mornings. That is 2 to 5, right here at KPFA.

McCoy Tyner from the album Nights of Ballads and Blues. McCoy Tyner started off with Star Eyes, and then we went to Blue Monk, and then we had Groove Waltz, and we ended up with Days of Wine and Roses. Again, from McCoy Tyner. This is the Night Magic Program. My name is Alex Dantzler, and I'll be playing music right up until 5 a.m.

Miles Davis Live, and that piece is Hannibal, along with Kenny Garrett on saxophone. And then we heard from Christian McBride, Brian Blade, and Chick Corea off of the Trilogy 2 Live CD. I played La Fiesta. And we do this quite often here. Let's see, we had a request. And a young man called in and had a lot of insight. Now now he wants to play. We'd like to play some a Zigaboo Modalist for him. So we dug this up for you. So here is Zigaboo.

And that is Zigaboo Modalist and Friends with Sissy Strut live at the Rockefeller. That is 2000, was that 2000? Yeah, 2010 they did that. Again, Zigaboo, drummer Zigaboo Modalist. And now we're shifting into gears, and let's go somewhere else here. Let's see.

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1: The prison system evolved out of slavery. Black people and people of color are always hit with the most severe repression inside and outside jails and prisons. It is not accidental that the systematic dismantling of the gains of the mid-20th century freedom movement is happening precisely at the same time as the prison population explodes and as ever larger numbers of people in prison are being thrown into long-term solitary confinement. Solitary confinement is torture. It combines violence against the body with violence against the mind, soul, and spirit of human beings.
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0: Hello and welcome to Background Briefing, available 24/7 at backgroundbriefing.org. I'm Ian Masters, and today we'll examine a number of stories and issues in the news. We'll begin with Trump rejecting Iran's peace offer as totally unacceptable in caps, with Prime Minister Netanyahu telling 60 Minutes that if negotiations fail, quote, we will re-engage them militarily, adding Iran's government's, quote, days are numbered, but it could take a lot of days. Joining us is Mark Fitzpatrick, a fellow for strategy, technology, and arms control, and former executive director of the Washington-based America's Office of the International Institute for Strategic Studies, as well as former head of the Institute's work on nonproliferation. He served as a U.S. Foreign Service officer, including as Deputy Assistant Secretary for Nonproliferation at the State Department, and his books include Spies, Bombs, and Beyond, and The Iranian Nuclear Crisis, Avoiding Worst-Case Outcomes. Then, with uber neocon Robert Kagan writing in The Atlantic that, quote, Washington can't reverse or control the consequences of losing this war, but then recommending that the U.S., quote, engage in a full-scale ground and naval war to remove the current Iranian regime, then occupy Iran. We will speak with Jacob Harburn, the editor at the National Interest and a non-resident senior fellow at the Atlantic Council's Eurasia Center and a columnist for The Spectator. His books include They Knew They Were Right, The Rise of the Neocons, and America Last, The Right Century-Long Romance with Foreign Dictators. He's also editor-at-large of the Jerusalem Strategic Tribune, and he has an article at The Spectator, Trump is clinging to a mirage in the Middle East. Then finally, we'll speak with Andrew Coben, the Washington editor of Harper's Magazine, and the author of many books on national security, including Spoils of War, Kill Chain, and Rumsfeld's His Rise, Fall, and Catastrophic Legacy. He has written for, among others, the Los Angeles Times, the New York Times, National Geographic, and the London Review of Books. And we will discuss his latest book, Washington is Burning, Corruption and Lies in the Age of Trump, and the two recent articles he has at The Spectator, Little Crappy Ships Make Nacho, That's Not a Chance, Hormuz Opens, A Safe Bet, and What Today's Iran Headlines Don't Reveal About Project Freedom. And joining us now is Mark Fitzpatrick, a fellow for strategy, technology, and arms control, and former executive director of the Washington-based America's Office of the International Institute for Strategic Studies, as well as a former head of the Institute's work on nonproliferation. He served as a United States Foreign Service officer and as Deputy Assistant Secretary of State for Nonproliferation. And his books include Spies, Bombs, and Beyond, and The Iranian Nuclear Crisis, Avoiding Worst-Case Outcomes. Welcome to Background Briefing, Mark Fitzpatrick.
1: Thanks for having me, Ian. Happy to talk to you.
0: Well, thanks, Mark. And it looks as if we're poised for the worst case outcomes in this war, the Israeli-American war against Iran. And Trump has said that the latest offer, or the response to his offer from Iran, is totally unacceptable. On 60 Minutes, Netanyahu, Prime Minister of Israel, said that essentially we can re-engage them militarily and that Iran's proposal is completely unacceptable, and the fissile material has to be taken out of the country. And in terms of U.S. leverage with its blockade, the Iranians are saying you have to end the blockade before we even deal with the nuclear issue. So oil prices are going up again. Do you think, in terms of re-engaging militarily, that seems pretty likely, doesn't it?
1: I think it's definitely a possibility, but I don't necessarily think it's likely. I mean, I'm kind of scratching my head wondering why there's any surprise that Iran has made an offer that is overreaching and obviously unacceptable. These negotiations are just at the beginning stage. And at the beginning stage, both sides put forward, you know, their grandest desires. And everybody knows that it's simply their opening bid, and negotiations have to ensue where those opening bids are whittled down and there are trade-offs made and concessions made. And the two parties aren't even meeting face-to-face. So I just think that diplomacy hasn't really begun in earnest yet, and it has to. And if there were to be military action now, you know, on the basis that an opening bid was unacceptable, that would be a failure of diplomacy.
0: Well, do you think there's a problem in the sense that the Iranians do take their time? Everybody that worked on the JCPOA said that it was just agonizingly slow, whereas Trump and Witkoff and Kushner are all real estate people, and they want to close the deal.
1: Yeah, there's obviously a great mismatch of negotiating styles. I mean, yes, Iran is excruciatingly slow. That's partly, you know, it's how their system works. They have to get all the different factions and elements of the upper elite in line on a proposal. And with so many of those elites having been killed, it's not easy for them. But it's nothing peculiar to Iran. Every successful arms control negotiation I know of has taken years. I mean, the Soviet-U.S. negotiations took forever, and it wasn't just because the Soviets were slow. It was because both sides were, you know, seeking to get maximum advantage, and so they were very reluctant to make compromises. And that's what we have here, too. United States, very reluctant to make compromises, and Iran, absolutely unwilling to make compromises that would give up its two aces in the hole. Its hold over the Strait of Hormuz and its canisters of highly enriched uranium.
0: And the U.S. leverage is to continue the blockade, which, of course, is a high-risk operation since you're bumping up against the IRGC speedboats and mines, etc. So that's it's an accident waiting to happen.
1: Yeah.
0: But the wider leverage that the U.S., I guess, and Israel have is re-engaging militarily. And there seems to be a great reluctance to do that. And now you have the Secretary of War, as he calls himself, Hegseth, threatening Senator Mark Kelly for saying that the U.S. inventory of missiles and interceptors is dangerously low, which is apparently the real state. Hegseth is covering up the damage done, that the Iranians have done some significant damage to U.S. military hardware and facilities in the Gulf. He's covering that up, and he's also covering up the extent of how much the inventory of missiles and interceptors have been depleted. So what do you make of that? What kind of leverage do we have? Is Trump really reluctant to use the military option because we're running out of interceptors? Or is he reluctant to do it because the Gulf states are telling him not to do it?
1: I think there are multiple reasons why he's not doing it. I think you've put your finger on two of the important ones. But there's a third one, which is that any assessment of, you know, any unbiased assessment of the bombing effort to date shows that it has not been effective in changing Iran's strategy. It's been very effective in destroying buildings and killing people. But Iran has not been coerced into doing anything. In fact, you could say that Iran has come out of this bombing effort better off in that it now controls the Strait of Hormuz, which it didn't used to control. So I think Trump is actually well advised not to resume the bombing for the reasons you stated about not further depleting U.S. munitions and having to, it's not just depleting U.S. stocks, but they have to take them from U.S. bases in the Far East, and our allies there wonder if they can continue to be covered by America's security guarantee. So there's a lot of second and third order consequences of this bombing effort so far. And I think Trump, again, I think it's wise for him not to bomb and to seek diplomacy, just that he's not very good at

0: trade issues internet control South China Seas and other strategic issues involving China. But now he's got to talk about Iran with China. And yeah, he is playing a poor hand if he's trying to get China to do something to help in the Middle East. China doesn't have a great deal to bring to bear, but they are the biggest trade partner of all of those countries, so they potentially could help. But they're not really inclined to want to help the United States. What they're inclined to want to do is to help get the strait open so that the oil can flow and that the cost to them would not continue to rise.
1: And apparently, Iran does not charge the Chinese a toll, right? And they're not likely to, whereas they'll charge a toll on everybody else, particularly countries that they don't like the U.S. and Israel, for example.
0: Yeah. China is a partner in that. Of course, they do charge China for the oil itself, and both sides are willing to be paid and to pay that because there's a mutual benefit there. But Iran, its control of the strait is both strategic and tactical. And tactical means you apply the tolls on countries that are your friends. I mean, you don't apply it on countries that are your friends.
1: Well, Secretary of State Rubio has said that it's completely unacceptable. That's an absolute red line for the United States, that it amounts to piracy, what the Iranians are doing with the Straits of Hormuz. So how wobbly will the U.S. be on that one? That one seems to be the real red line that they've drawn.
0: On the face of it, and what Rubio was saying may be so, but as I see it, there's an obvious trade-off here that Iran relaxes its blockage of the strait, and not just relaxes, but takes it away. I mean, lets the ships pass freely, and the United States drops its blockade. Those two actions are counterbalancing. The United States chokes Iran, can't get its oil out, although it does send a little bit by train and other ways. But yeah, the United States has a chokehold and Iran has a chokehold, and they're squeezing each other in ways that hurt badly. And the United States seems to think that Iran is going to cry uncle first because it's running out of storage capacity for its oil. But analysts that I've read say, no, it's not really running out. It's got old tankers it can put oil into. It's got reservoirs it can put them into. It can draw down production in some oil fields where it won't harm the future production of those fields. So I think Iran probably has several more months of a pain that it could withstand by the blockage of the strait. And meanwhile, can Trump withstand 3 to 4 months of rising oil prices and rising gasoline prices as the midterms near? I think Iran might actually be able to be more patient in this regard.
1: And on the nuclear account, is there any possibility there? I mean, I know you've dealt with North Korea, and obviously one has to be wary of a country that will murder its own citizens in the streets, as the Iranian leadership have, killing thousands and thousands of their own people. So those kind of people having the nuclear bomb is extremely frightening. But on the other hand, the North Korean regime is pretty obnoxious, to say the least, and they have a nuclear weapon. So what's your sense of whether or not there is a possibility of a deal there, even though it seems that that's, the breaking point at the moment, and in why Trump said this Iranian counteroffer is totally unacceptable.
0: Yeah. Well, first, let's just address the point about, can you even strike a deal with a regime that is so odious as the Iranian regime is, and the killing of tens of thousands of its own citizens very recently in January? And, I'm afraid the answer to that is you negotiate with your enemies. You don't necessarily have to negotiate with your friends. You can make, easier deals with your friends. You have to negotiate with your adversaries and hold your nose while doing so. So the question is, what is there anything that can be done? And I think, again, the answer there, fairly obvious. Iran's the biggest problem we have with Iran's nuclear program right now is not that that they're enriching uranium, because they're not.

0: They haven't been since their facilities were bombed last June. The biggest problem is that they have this stockpile of over 600 pounds of 60% highly enriched uranium that could be further enriched with little effort to be bombs grade. And that has to be taken out of Iran or otherwise disposed of. And there is certainly a possibility that could happen. Iran has already indicated that it would be willing to blend down the highly enriched uranium, so it would be less than 60%, and that it would be willing to ship out some, like it did back in 2015 when the Iran nuclear deal was struck under President Obama. They sent out most of 90% of their stockpile of enriched uranium to Russia. So they were willing to do it before. There's no principled reason why they would not be willing to do it again, but they need something in return. And what Iran is demanding in return is an end to U.S. sanctions. So that's the deal. End U.S. sanctions and get the canisters out. But, the details are important. The United States certainly shouldn't end all of its sanctions. They have imposed sanctions on Iran for various reasons. They're not all nuclear related. So I would say, relax some of the sanctions, like the money, Iran's money that the United States has put a hold on in exchange for Iran getting rid of those canisters. And then there's still many other issues that would need to be negotiated before we could breathe freely. And those involve verification of what Iran's nuclear program is up to, since the IAEA has been really limited in what it can do. And then the question about should Iran be allowed to enrich uranium in the future? The United States has made a big concession, saying, yes, suspend it for 20 years. Iran said they're willing to suspend it for some period of time, maybe 5 years, but certainly not 20 years. So between 5 and 20 years, there's room for negotiation there if both sides were serious about negotiating.
1: But just in the last few minutes though, Mark, who's negotiating? I mean, the Secretary of State, Rubio, seems to be in the mix. The Vice President comes and goes. The two real estate guys, Witkoff and Kushner, seem to be still in the mix. I just read an interesting article, I don't know whether you've seen it, by the former U.S. Ambassador Eric Rubin.
0: Yes.
1: On the dismantling of American diplomacy.
0: Yes.
1: It's a pretty shocking article about what's happened to the State Department, that the MAGA takeover of the State Department.
0: It's really sad.
1: Via Project 2025, the Heritage Foundation, where the Benjamin Franklin Fellowship, which is a part of the Heritage Foundations, basically imposing a loyalty test on all the employees in the State Department, somewhat similar to the Soviet Union, where you didn't have to join the Communist Party, which, by the way, the slang for joining the Communist Party in the Soviet Union was stepping in doo-doo. if you didn't join the Communist Party, you had no career.
0: You wouldn't advance, yeah.
1: It wouldn't advance. And apparently that's the situation there, that they've got a loyalty test now, the MAGA people, and they've essentially destroying the State Department and American diplomacy by extension. Is that your understanding of what's happening?
0: Well, yeah, I think Eric Rubin's article is really sobering and terrifying and sad. 93% of Trump's appointments of ambassadors, 97% of the ambassadors he's appointed or named are political appointees. So they're all seeped in MAGA ideology. Only 6 to 7% are career people. And some of those are these Ben Franklin fellows who are also politicized, although they are career. So, and 250 senior State Department officials were fired last year, and there was a hold on them by courts, but that hold has now been lifted, so those 250 are now out of jobs. So there's a real dearth of expertise in the State Department, and I think that's probably also true in other branches of government. The negotiations with Iran don't just require diplomacy, they require experts on sanctions, and some of those are from the Treasury or Commerce Departments. And they require experts on nuclear matters, which Department of Energy and CIA and so forth, and all those agencies are feeling the brunt of Trump's assault on knowledge and on experience and expertise. So who's negotiating for the United States? You named those whose names we know about, the real estate agents. I'm told that when Witkoff and Kushner go in to talk with the Iranians, that there is a team at the embassy in Islamabad that is ready to help them, but they're not even in the room. So how much help they can be and how much expertise they have, given those cuts that we just mentioned, I have real doubts about. So yeah, I don't think the United States right now is capable of negotiating a kind of a deal that would address all of the complex issues of sanctions relief and levels of technology and levels of verification and so forth. I think the best they can do is right now is to remove the blockage of the Strait of Hormuz and deal with the most immediate problem and kick the can down the road on the nuclear issue, which at least is not presenting an imminent threat, since those canisters of highly enriched uranium are under rubble, can't be used right now, and digging them out of the rubble would probably be discovered by intelligence agencies. So the status quo on that is not so terrible, can't continue forever, but the status quo on the Strait of Hormuz cannot continue.
1: Well, Mark Fitzpatrick, I thank you very much for joining us here today.
0: Well, thanks for having me, Ian, and giving me this opportunity to say some of the things I've been thinking about these last couple
1: of
0: weeks.
1: Well, we much appreciate it. And again, I've been speaking with Mark Fitzpatrick, who is a Fellow for Strategy, Technology, and Arms Control and former Executive Director of the Washington-based America's Office of the International Institute.
2: Jose Gonzalez here, KPFA's Interim Program Director. And you know, last week on KPFA, we heard some incredible conversations that I recommend you guys go back and listen to. On Law and Disorder, Cad Brooks spoke with Ibram X. Kendi about replacement theory, authoritarianism, and the dangerous ideas fueling racism and political violence in our current moment. Then on Upfront, Brian Edwards Tiekert spoke with physicist Shonda Prescott Weinstein about space, science, capitalism, dark matter, and really just what it means to stay curious. And I'll be honest, once we got into dark matter and axions, I caught myself a couple of times just smiling and nodding. And then I was like, yeah, I have no clue what they're talking about. I did not. Point is, it was a great conversation and I'll be going back and listening to it again. And that's the thing about KPFA. Our content is online, archived, and available to you for free. 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
1: I'm Ian Masters, and this is Background Briefing, available 24/7 at backgroundbriefing.org. And joining us now, Jacob Harbron, the editor of The National Interest and a non-resident senior fellow at the Atlantic Council's Eurasia Center and a columnist for The Spectator. His books include They Knew They Were Right, The Rise of the Neocons, and America Last, The Right's Century-Long Romance with Foreign Dictators. He's also editor-at-large of the Jerusalem Strategic Tribune, and he has an article at The Spectator, Trump is Clinging to a Mirage in the Middle East. Welcome to Background Briefing, Jacob Harbron.
3: Thank you, Ian.
1: Well, thanks for joining us. And there's an article at The Atlantic by Robert Kagan, the uber neocon. And of course, since you've written the seminal books about the neocons, They Knew They Were Right, The Rise of the Neocons. What do you make of Kagan's article at The Atlantic, Checkmate in Iran, Washington Can't Reverse or Control the Consequences of Losing This War?
3: Well, there are two parts to it. First, there's his diagnosis, which is correct and in a way states the obvious, which is that Trump is a feckless leader who, from the moment he fired the first shots at Iran, had already boxed himself into a corner and lost the war. The second part of the article is that it reverts to neoconservatism in the sense that he calls for us to invade and occupy Iran until a new government is established, which to me is just as harebrained as anything that Trump has said.
1: You mean that's the conclusion? In other words, it's a disastrous war, but let's make it more disastrous by boots on the ground?
3: Yeah.
1: So I guess the good news is that nobody's listening to him, right?
3: Well, people are, because basically the article provides validation from a conservative corner that the war has been bungled and is a lost cause, under Trump, at least.
1: Right. Well, what did you make of Netanyahu on 60 Minutes on Sunday night? Basically saying that...
3: He still appears to be exerting undue influence upon Trump. I mean, he's signaling that, you know, he said the war is not over and seems intent on obtaining the uranium that Iran possesses, which now Robert Pape tells us they have enough for 200 nuclear bombs, and is predicting that Iran is going to become a nuclear power. But I don't know what Netanyahu has in mind. I suppose he has a revival of the bombing campaign and the U.S. sending in ground troops to see some of these islands. But I don't think that's going to bring this war to a conclusion either.
1: Well, Ernest Moniz, who was the Secretary of Energy under Obama, who's a Nobel Prize winning nuclear physicist, and he was part of the JCPOA deal that was struck with Iran that Trump tore up. And he's made it pretty clear that Iran is already a nuclear weapons power, in the sense that even with 1,000 pounds of 60% enriched uranium, you can make nuclear weapons. And after all, the Hiroshima bomb was not tested, and it wasn't 90% enriched. It was less than that. So you can make a crude weapon, and they already have, thanks to AQ Khan, the Iranians have the blueprints for a Chinese similar HEU bomb like Hiroshima. So I think the reality is that they are a nuclear power, or a potential nuclear power. And meanwhile, of course, we know that Israel is a very robust nuclear power with an extremely sophisticated arsenal of largely thermonuclear weapons, including neutron bombs. So there's an asymmetry there. But Israel, of course, is a small country and vulnerable. So what's your sense of the future here? Because it's a pretty horrible thought that this horrible government in Iran that kills its own people and slaughters them in the streets could possess nuclear weapons. But on the other hand, Kim Jong-un and his crazy family are no picnic, and they have nuclear weapons. So how do you see the future, Jacob?
3: Well, the Iranians have proven themselves to be the ultimate realists in foreign policy, and they seem to operate in a strategic sense. You know, people were worried when the Chinese got the bomb that Mao Zedong would willfully launch atomic weaponry, which he never did. I think the Iranians are pretty savvy. They want it as a deterrent. And now that Trump, you know, he unilaterally attacked Iran, even as he was pretending to engage in negotiations. So what incentive would the Iranians have to surrender their enriched uranium and forswear the development of atomic weapons, knowing that if they did so, they would be wide open to yet another attack from the United States? So I think Trump has opened a Pandora's box. And that is, in fact, the point that Robert Kagan is trying to make in his Atlantic piece, and where I agree, he's saying that Trump has forfeited the mystique of American power. We have been fought to a standstill or worse by Iran. Iran is emerging as a major power in the region precisely because the United States tried to overthrow its government and failed. And Kagan's arguing that this is going to have a chain reaction around the globe, that other countries will now take the measure of the United States, including China, where Trump is traveling soon, and the Chinese are presumably emboldened to take Taiwan. So I think Kagan's larger point is correct. This war remains a debacle and a catastrophe for the United States that may be, as Kagan argues, unprecedented in American history. There may not be a comeback from this as there was in Vietnam, because Trump has willfully thumbed his nose at American allies, both in Asia and in Europe.
1: Well, it seems it's out there in the zeitgeist that America is declining at warp speed, and it's all to do with Trump. And the Yale historian who now lives in Canada, Timothy Snyder, has a piece on superpower suicide, which talks about how breathtakingly quickly Trump has destroyed so much of this country. Its military is being undermined. It used to be a meritocracy under this ridiculous Hegseth regime. We're losing the virtue of our meritocratic military. Our science has been destroyed. Our education has been destroyed.
3: Also, the medical sphere,
1: medical
3: the science.
1: Stuff has been destroyed. And the technology has been undermined. We have no diplomacy. We don't really have a State Department anymore. It's actually run by the Heritage Foundation. And then our alliances have been destroyed. I could go on. And so when are the American people going to wake up to what they've done? They voted for this guy once. Then he had a coup against the United States, which was so evidently disastrous and disgraceful, and totally third world. And then they reelected this guy. I mean, it's on us, isn't it? The fact that one of the things that I puzzle with a lot, Jacob, is that I try to figure out, why is this guy doing what he's doing? And one of the easy answers is, well, he's doing what Putin tells him to do. Well, I'm not.
3: I think it's a little more complicated.
1: Of course it is.
3: In 1989, let's remember, Yale historian Paul Kennedy wrote The Rise and Fall of the Great Powers. And he predicted that the United States was headed for, or it was maybe it was in 87 when it came out. He predicted that the United States was headed for a fall. But it turned out to be the Soviet Union that collapsed first. And in our hubris, we saw this as a victory for the West and didn't realize that the United States seems to be on the same path in many ways as the Soviet Union. You know, where we have a gerontocracy, a political gerontocracy that's running the country. And we have now engaged in imperial follies abroad. I think Trump took existing trends and rapidly accelerated them. At the bottom of Trump's lust for destruction is his desire to thumb his nose at elites. You know, he comes from Queens. He resented the Manhattan real estate families. This guy views himself as an outsider. He wakes up every morning thinking, who can I crush and destroy in the elites today?
1: Right, but he's destroying America, its people, the standing in the world, everything about it. It's unbelievable how across the board this guy's been destructive. And the only thing that stopped him is his own stupidity in going to war, at the urging of Netanyahu against Iran.
3: Yeah, I mean, I think we're looking at, since Iran has no incentive to surrender, let alone really negotiate. I mean, they're prolonging these negotiations. Gas is going to go up to $7 or $8 a gallon. Maybe that's the only thing that is enough to snap Americans back into reality. Trump does have some strange kind of hold on a chunk of the population. But let's be fair, you know, he's resorted to these election measures for the midterm elections because he knows that he's become extremely unpopular. I mean, his popularity ratings are in the low 30s right now. So it's not as though he's a complete Svengali who has hypnotized the entire American populace. No, he's a corrupt, rogue authoritarian who is trying to entrench himself.
1: But the Republicans are going along with him. That's the scary part.
3: Of course they are, because they are a minority party. They know they're a minority party, and they're doing the same kinds of things that were done in Hungary under Viktor Orban to try and skew the elections. I mean, we are becoming a giant Hungary. This Virginia Supreme Court decision denying this referendum is Exhibit A.
1: Right. Well, does that mean, though, that the answer is to do what happened in Hungary, that the people power has to overcome this? Well, it's not as entrenched as it was under Orban. He was there for, what, 30 years or something. But
3: They're moving much more rapidly, however, than even Putin did when he was consolidating power. I mean, so, yes, you almost, I think it may not even be enough to vote. We may need some kind of civil rights movement in this country. I mean, we really are back to the future here. When you see the way that these state legislators in Tennessee were these Republicans were ramming this through, and their clear condescension for these black legislators, it's astounding.
1: Right. It's as though the Civil War was yesterday. But, you know, the Supreme Court has brought back Jim Crow. So obviously they're the real players. They're the number one strategist for the Republicans. But just in the last minute, can we come up with something that is more positive and hopeful? I just mentioned the fact that the Hungarians just booted out Orban, and they managed to get enough of a majority to change the constitution, or to revive it to its original form. And can we revive America to the pre-Trump days?
3: We can. You need a crushing defeat in the midterm elections, and Trump is a coward and a bully. So, yes, he can be defeated.
1: Well, on that note, I thank you for joining us here today, Jacob Harbron.
3: Thank you, Ian.
1: And again, I've been speaking with Jacob Harbron, who's the editor at the National Interest and a non-resident senior fellow at the Atlantic Council's Eurasia.
2: Folks, me again. I failed to mention earlier that there was also one more conversation that I really would like you to go check out, because you'd be doing yourself a favor. Sasha Lilly, Against the Grain, interviewed Dr. Graham Burnett, author of Intensity. There's this moment in the conversation where he talks about how tech companies have figured out how to monetize our attention, our curiosity, our quiet moments, moments of us daydreaming, just existing as a human being. And honestly, I was like, whoa, because it really gets you thinking about this whole life experiment we're all carrying on, and how maybe we're just doing it all wrong. And that's what KPFA does. 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
1: Welcome back. I'm Ian Masters, and this is Background Briefing, available 24/7 at backgroundbriefing.org. And joining us now is Andrew Coburn, the Washington editor of Harper's Magazine and the author of many books on national security, including Spoils of War, Kill Chain, and Rumsfeld, His Rise, Fall, and Catastrophic Legacy. He's written for, among others, the Los Angeles Times, the New York Times, National Geographic, and the London Review of Books. And his latest book is Washington is Burning, Corruption and Lies in the Age of Trump. And he has two recent articles at The Spectator, Little Crappy Ships Make Nacho a Safe Bet. Nacho, of course, stands for Not a Chance, Hormuz Opens. And What Today's Iran Headlines Don't Reveal About Project Freedom. Welcome to Background Briefing, Andrew Coburn.
4: Great to be with you.
1: Well, thanks for joining us. And Andrew, your relative, you're descended from Admiral Sir George Coburn, who was one of the leaders of the British force that attacked and burned Washington in 1814. And of course, that was when the White House was burned in 1814. And now its tenant, Donald Trump, has destroyed the East Wing. So it's taken a while, but now this is a self-inflicted wound. And I imagine it's accurate to say that Donald Trump is the ultimate self-inflicted wound on America, this country, and in many ways, the world.
4: Yeah, I think that's a good way of putting it. I mean, it's the disasters, you know, they're not natural disasters. They're the work of this creature. I mean, what he's already done to this country and what he's now doing to the world is just sort of startling in its stupidity and its mindless destructive force. I mean, it's hard to. I'm doing my best, and many people are doing my best to sort of describe it, but it's hard to get your arms around, really.
1: Is that why then he's gotten away with it, that the press, the political establishment, the business establishment, they just simply can't get their heads around what a radical disaster this is?
4: I think it's dawned on them by now, but they can't think of a way to stop it. But also, as I try and, you know, in the book we're talking about, I try and explain, you know, really all the things that led up to this, a lot of the things that led up to this. To this disastrous administration, you know, the willingness to engage in foreign wars, the corruption, the lying to the public, and just generally pissing people off so much that they voted for Donald. And, you know, endowing him. I mean, one of the pieces I talk about in the book is how Trump discovered when he got into power that he had all these secret powers that people didn't know about, emergency powers, and also things even more in the background, presidential emergency action documents, which enable him really to wipe away all our constitutional democratic scaffolding of the state with the stroke of the pen, and you know, which he's been reveling in ever since.
1: Well, I'm sure historians will ponder as to why they didn't put a stake in his heart after the coup attempt when he lost the election in 2020. And even Mitch McConnell and others took to the floor along with Lindsey Graham and gave a roadmap of how to get rid of this guy. And it never happened. And then the most amazing thing of all is that he came back, largely due to the infirmity of Joe Biden and the fact that he was bubble wrapped by his wife and Steve Ricchetti and Tom Donilon and the inner circle that kept his infirmities from the public until finally on that one and only fateful debate with Trump did we realize what a disaster the Democrats had on their hands.
4: Yeah, that's right. But I mean, why we didn't get rid of him after January 6th, I think there's three people, a lot of people responsible, really, but I put it down to Mitch McConnell, who just didn't go through. I mean, they could have got rid of him. They could have impeached him quickly there and then. But McConnell just thought he was done and couldn't be bothered, didn't want to give the Democrats that kind of win. So let that pass. Then there was John Roberts, who'd given him immunity, which made it harder to prosecute him. And also the Biden's Attorney General, Merrick Garland, who was kind of a hole in the air, really, and just dragged his feet and took so long to get a prosecution going that by the end it was too late. So, I mean, I think when we ponder the draw up our lists of the guilty men, they should be high on it.
1: So let's talk about your book in terms of the burning of Washington and corruption and lies in the age of Trump. Of course, corruption and lies preceded Trump. And it seems to me that in many ways, the turning point to exacerbate corruption was the Supreme Court's decision in Citizens United. A good friend of mine, former CIA officer Bob Baer, who George Clooney played in the movie Syriana, refers to Washington as Nigeria on the Potomac. But it got supercharged by Citizens United, it would seem, which turned our legislators into telemarketers who spend their days dialing for dollars. And the amounts of money pouring into elections continue. And the last election was literally bought by the richest man in the world for the Republicans, Elon Musk, who I'm sure he'll be on his way to China with Trump starting tomorrow. But is that your understanding of that it was always thus, but it became supercharged? Because once you make a system about money, he who has the most money wins, surely.
4: Well, I half agree with that. Yeah, that was a huge turning point, Citizens United, part of the Roberts Court's efforts to destroy democracy in this country. But that he who has the most money wins, I'm not so sure. I mean, one of the chapters of my book, I talk about the whole notion that money wins elections, which it doesn't. I mean, most of it goes to the consultants who and I've had direct experience of this, you know, they post themselves as, you know, the geniuses who know how to run and win campaigns. But a lot of the time, that's just bunk. They come in with terrible advice. And what they're mainly interested in is to get you or get the candidate to spend as much or to spend most of their most of their time dialing for dollars. But to agree to that most of those dollars when they come in should be put into TV ads. Well, I mean, no one watches TV anymore. It's not an effective way, or it's decreasingly effective way to get people to turn out and vote for you. But it's a great way for consultants to get rich because they get an automatic kickback from the TV stations. So it's, you know, it's all that. It's this whole belief. Maybe it's because, you know, of the enormity of Citizens United and the fact that corporations can pump in as much money as they want. That's convinced everyone that money, you know, money is the be all and end all of winning elections, but it's not. You know, we're seeing this in, you know, more and more today. We're seeing that people are turning to grassroots democracy. I mean, you're seeing in successful campaigns like Graham Plattner in Maine, who, you know, has spent his time going around to doing endless town halls, talking to people. And I found in the one campaign I was ever directly involved in, that's what works. That's what people want, what people are hungry for, rather than being just having this sort of artificial, you know, dollars, right, you know, out of the way of the money. In fact, I remember talking to a very important Republican consultant, I'll do him the favor of not naming him, who was very involved in Republican politics in Pennsylvania. And I asked him, that's where Musk put in most of his fabled millions into the 24 campaign. And I said, did it make much of a difference? And he said, well, honestly, no. Most of it was simply swiped by other consultants who said that they could organize grassroots campaigns, but they didn't happen. He said, really, I mean, it wasn't that it was completely wasted, but he didn't think it made that much difference, really, which I thought was a very telling admission.
1: Well, that's bad news for the billionaire who's running for governor here in the state of California, who spent a fortune on TV ads that blanket the airwaves. But you've covered the military-industrial complex and you've done some great work on it, Andrew. And I've always wondered why it is in this country that we've prioritized the redundancy of death at the expense of the quality of life, that we invest so much in death. And now we've got this buffoonish cartoon of a Secretary of War, he calls himself, who's just the exemplar of the stupidity of sandbox kind of aggression and you know, testosterone poisoned idiocy. And the long and the short of it is that we don't require the military-industrial complex. It gets the cream of off the top of the budget. It's the one thing that's bipartisan in Washington. They just blindly agree to throw more and more money at the Pentagon. Now they're asking for $1.5 trillion for next year, so another $200 billion for this ridiculous war. So what happened? Why is it that we spend the bulk of our treasure on an organization or an institution that is not required to win wars?
4: That's right. Well, you know, John Boyd, who was a legendary sort of, he was an Air Force pilot who really came up with a whole interesting and novel notion, dissection of the nature of human conflict, and also developed some very effective weapons. But he always said, he said, people say the Pentagon doesn't have a strategy. It does have a strategy. The strategy is to keep the money flowing. So that's the object of the exercise, as I think you really pointed out. Why is it we do this? I think there's a sort of a cult of technology, which I think they ride on, first of all, which I think was sort of born out of World War II, you know, the triumph of the Manhattan Project, things like that, that American superior weapons technology was what would win us the wars. And that became the rationale for pumping money into ever more technologically intricate weapon systems, which are ever more expensive and which you need more and more. You can never afford to buy as many as you need. So therefore, you have to go on pumping up the budget. I mean, there's some quite sophisticated explanations for all this. And it's the whole sort of overlaid on that is this whole culture of militarism we have now, you know, flyovers at football games and all the rest. And the fact that, you know, all the military services have very well-staffed and financed offices in Hollywood to help movie productions. You know, if you want to make a movie about that involves the American military, if you send them a script, and provided it's not critical, provided it sends the right message about the prowess of our military, they will offer you every facility and be incredibly accommodating. It's all that, you know, our whole culture is so suffused with militarism. You can see it, you know, when there's a war coming up, how excited the media get, and they all rush to establish, you know, bureaus in the Middle East or wherever it is we're going to go to war. And they, you know, there's a tremendous amount of enabling of all this goes on.
1: Well, maybe it goes back even further to the notion of the superior technology of the Colt 6 gun over the bows and arrows of the Native Americans. But you have also written here in terms of the ancient Chinese curse, may you live in interesting times. Your version of that is empires are at their most interesting when they start tumbling into final decline. And that seems to be out there, Andrew, in the zeitgeist. For example, the Yale historian who now lives in Canada, Timothy Snyder, is writing about superpower suicide, that the United States has just spent billions of dollars to lose a war that enriches its oligarchs, impoverishes the citizenry, sabotages its alliances, and strengthens its enemies. As a justification for the self-destructive mindlessness, the White House gestures towards Jesus and genocide. So give us your version of us living in interesting times and the curse that accompanies that?
4: Well, it's certainly interesting. I think it's happening quite quickly, really, isn't it? It wasn't that long ago, the 1990s, we seemed to be getting more prosperous and, you know, we'd come out of the Cold War. Didn't have a war on anywhere. And then look what happened. So, you know, we have not just the latest war we found to lose. And I find it interesting, by the way, that Robert Kagan, who is the uber neocon who really whipped us into the sort of original attack on Iraq. He's very much a pernicious influence for years. He's finally said that this Iran war is different from our other lost wars. This is something that can never be reversed, never be repaired. I thought it was quite an interesting admission coming from him, since he got the war he's been urging all these years. There's the whole decline of American economic superiority. Now that the dollar is steadily sinking under the impact of Trump's disastrous policies, we have the steady erosion of democracy in this country, with Citizens United, with the whole gerrymandering craze that's been going on between the two parties to make our votes sort of less and less relevant. The totally astounding level of corruption that we now have, as exemplified by the behavior of the Trump family. But let's not forget Hunter Biden and all that. The Democrats did their bit. And in Congress now, you have occasionally people try and get, say maybe the members of Congress shouldn't be allowed to trade the stocks that they are, in effect, making decisions about, but that hasn't had any effect. So you have a glaringly corrupt Congress as well. You have our education system falling apart, declining health standards, health care. You have these lunatic vaccine policies being promoted by our health czar. Shall I go on?
1: Well, Andrew Coburn, I thank you very much for joining us here today.
4: Hey, you're welcome. It's been fun.
1: And again, I'll be speaking with Andrew Coburn, who's the Washington editor of Harper's Magazine and the author of many books on national security, including Spoils of War, Kill Chain and Rumsfeld, His Rise, Fall and Catastrophic Legacy. He's written for, among others, the Los Angeles Times, the New York Times, National Geographic, and the London Review of Books. And his latest book is Washington is Burning, Corruption and Lies in the Age of Trump. And he has two recent articles at The Spectator, Little Crappy Ships Make Nacho a Safe Bet. Nacho stands for Not a Chance, Hormuz Opens. And What Today's Iran Headlines Don't Reveal About Project Freedom. And this has been Background Briefing. I'm Ian Masters, and I'd like to thank producers Graham Fitzgibbon and Asha.
2: Folks, that brings us to the end of Background Briefing this morning. Thank you so much to Jose for putting up one of his favorite recent shows. Folks, I've got some news. I've got some good news, some scary news. The good news is the powers that be have decided this fund drive will end early. Just like we keep the pitches short during these early morning shows, we will be keeping the whole drive truncated so that we can continue to bring you the news, the interviews, the cultural context that you have come to expect and experience here at KPFA. More of the music, more of the programs and show hosts. The scary news? That means we have just a little over 24 hours to raise the remaining $55,000 for this fund drive. It's a little bit of a tall order, but one that we know is achievable, especially when our listeners come together like we all have and step up the way we have been for over 77 years to demand that this truth to power machine keeps chugging along. So give us a call,
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6: From New York, this is Democracy Now!
7: They didn't send us a letter. They didn't send us like a polite request. They sent us a subpoena demanding our internal communications, our financial records, and a lot more, which is just wild.
6: Congress subpoenas the nonprofit newsroom Breakthrough News. The Department of Justice investigates Code Pink, among other groups. We'll speak with Code Pink's Medea Benjamin and BTN host Rania Khalik. Then, at the request of Secretary of State Marco Rubio, ICE deports Colombian activist Beto Corral. The reason? His criticisms of the far-right Trump-endorsed Colombian president-elect.
8: There is no rule in international law that prohibits an asylum seeker from expressing opinions or speaking about the politics of their country. That prohibition simply does not exist.
6: Beto Corral will join us from Bogota and finally to Berlin, where a man drove a van into a pride celebration over the weekend, killing one person and injuring 29. We'll speak with Berlin's queer commissioner, Alfonso Pontesano. All that and more coming up. Welcome to Democracy Now!, democracynow.org, The War and Peace Report. I'm Amy Goodman. France and Spain are bracing for another heat wave as thousands of firefighters and troops continue to battle unprecedented fires that have forced over 360,000 people to evacuate their homes. In a town in eastern Spain, residents describe devastating scenes from this weekend.
9: It was like in the movies where hell cracked the ground open and you see the red hell. That's how it was here. On Saturday night, this hill was horrific. In this area with houses, there were flames 15 to 20 meters tall. It was an atrocity. I can't describe the helplessness that a person feels to see their home, their neighbor's homes, their town, their neighborhood burning.
6: Spanish Prime Minister Pedro Sanchez linked the fires to the escalating climate emergency.
8: What we are living is not a succession of isolated events. As has been said before, it is the most painful expression of a climate emergency that is making sixth-generation wildfires more voracious, heat waves more frequent, and as a result, our territory more vulnerable. This is no longer an exception. It is the new reality. Summers are becoming increasingly difficult, destructive, and therefore deadly.
6: Here in the United States, major fires in Oregon have burned more than 1 million acres of land and forced the closure of Interstate 84 for some 70 miles. According to the Oregon Department of Forestry, there are dozens of active large fires burning across the state. Meanwhile, in Minnesota, fires have burned about 68,000 acres in Superior National Forest areas. The Washington Post reports the Biden administration had approved $10 million to thin out Superior National Forest to help prevent fires. But last year, the Trump administration's DOGE program paused or canceled nearly all the Forest Service's grant projects and funds. A former U.S. Forest Service district ranger said, quote, "Had that work been implemented, it would have been effective in stopping or slowing down these fires." President Trump is hosting Israeli Prime Minister Benjamin Netanyahu at the White House today for the first time since the U.S. and Israel launched their war against Iran 5 months ago. The meeting comes as Trump weighs his next steps in Iran. On Friday, Trump paused strikes after 2 weeks of attacks. On Monday, he told Axios, quote, "We are in very deep talks with Iran. If they don't work out, we'll go back to very strong military action," he said. In June, Trump and Netanyahu reportedly had a tense phone call, with Trump repeatedly calling the Israeli prime minister, quote, "effing crazy." Netanyahu will also attend today's funeral for Republican Senator Lindsey Graham, who died on July 11th. Over the weekend, the Wall Street Journal published an excerpt from an unreleased documentary showing Senator Graham cheering on the U.S. strikes on Iran.
10: Look what we've done here.
11: I know.
10: I almost cried.
11: Yeah.
10: I mean, like, how long have we been pushing this?
11: Well, I mean, you've been pushing this for years, right?
10: Right. It's here. I talked to Trump this morning.
11: It's literally.
10: Oh, he's jacked.
11: Yeah.
10: It's the best thing I've ever done. He loves blowing stuff up. So, you know, there are a lot of people inside didn't want to do it. So I've had my challenges.
6: Ukrainian President Volodymyr Zelensky will also meet with President Trump and then attend Graham's funeral. Zelensky's visit comes days after a Russian ballistic missile struck a large military technology and drone exhibition near Kyiv that had been organized to show off Ukraine's drone technology. The attack killed at least 10 people and injured close to 100. Meanwhile, Ukraine has attacked a major Russian fuel storage depot located more than 800 miles from the Ukrainian border. The Ugandan government has started distributing emergency food relief after 19 people reportedly died in the east of the country due to prolonged drought. The Famine Early Warning Systems Network, a global mapping network on food security, reported conditions of drought in the Karamoja region of Uganda. Crops have failed due to inadequate rain, leaving 1.5 million people in the area to face food shortages and malnutrition. This comes as the World Food Program has been forced to drastically scale back aid to Uganda after significant funding cuts, most recently from USAID. The Trump administration filed an emergency application to the Supreme Court to allow an executive order that would restrict voting by mail. This comes after a federal appeals court blocked key parts of the executive order over the weekend. The Supreme Court has until August 3rd to respond. Under Trump's executive order, the Department of Homeland Security would create state-by-state lists of eligible voters who are citizens. The U.S. Postal Service would then use the list provided by states to assess if voters should be allowed to vote by mail. In Michigan, Democratic Senate candidates Dr. Abdul El-Sayed and Congressmember Haley Stevens sparred on Monday in the final debate before next Tuesday's primary. It's one of the most closely watched Senate races in the country. The debate moderator, Roop Raj, questioned Stevens about receiving funding from AIPAC, the American Israel Public Affairs Committee.
12: Congresswoman, specifically about AIPAC money, more than $46 million has been spent on AIPAC spending to back your campaign. A lot of people wonder if that is something where they're, you know, you're going to do their bidding when you, should you win this seat. Is that something people should be concerned about? And if not, why not?
13: Absolutely not, Roop. Look, I have been very clear, consistent, and transparent, and I have continued to be. I want to see long-term peace. I want to see a two-state solution. I am deeply proud to represent one of the largest Jewish populations in a congressional district in the country.
6: During the debate, Dr. El-Sayed repeatedly criticized Congressmember Stevens for taking AIPAC money.
12: So I just want to say the difference between us is $46 million of AIPAC spending. They've set a record in this race to help elect my opponent because they know that she'll be a reliable vote, just like she took last week to send your tax dollars to a foreign government that is aiding, arming, and abetting the very people who want to foreclose on the possibility of Palestinian self-determination.
6: ICE is reportedly stepping up plans to arrest and deport Haitian migrants, as hundreds of thousands of Haitians are set to lose their status under TPS, the Temporary Protected Status Program. The Supreme Court last month sided with the Trump administration to end TPS for Haitians and Syrians. According to an internal government document, the plans to round up and deport Haitian immigrants could start this week. Gerline Joseph, executive director of the Haitian Bridge Alliance, said, quote, "Once again, our community members find themselves in a state of extreme trauma.

Migration Policy Institute said, quote, the ultimate impact of making this change certainly seems to be to try to deny as many cases as possible without regard to the fairness of the determination, unquote. This comes as the Trump administration has fired more than 100 immigration judges and replaced them with military lawyers and former prosecutors for the Department of Homeland Security. The Justice Department dropped its case against SEIU union leader David Huerta. Last year, he was charged with obstructing an officer after being arrested while protesting ICE raids in Los Angeles. Video from the event showed a masked officer shoving Huerta to the ground during the demonstration. In a statement, Huerta said the Trump DOJ, quote, is finally admitting what we knew from day one and what was obvious to anyone who saw the videos. The charge against me was baseless, meant to intimidate anyone who dares to speak out, organize, or demand justice, Union President Huerta said. In Brazil, the eldest son of jailed former President Jair Bolsonaro has formally launched a campaign to challenge President Luiz Inácio Lula da Silva in Brazil's next election. Flavio Bolsonaro is a right-wing senator who's already received the backing of Argentine President Javier Milei and Israeli Prime Minister Benjamin Netanyahu. Jair Bolsonaro is serving a 27-year prison sentence for leading a coup attempt against his 2022 election defeat to Lula. In other news from Latin America, former Honduran President Juan Orlando Hernandez has returned to Honduras 8 months after receiving a pardon from President Trump. In 2024, Hernandez was sentenced to a 45-year prison term in the United States for taking part in what prosecutors described as, quote, one of the largest and most violent drug trafficking conspiracies in the world, unquote. Hernandez still faces corruption charges in Honduras, but an arrest warrant against him was recently canceled. His brother, Tony Hernandez, remains in prison in the United States. The Washington Post is reporting the Trump administration's campaign of blowing up boats in the Caribbean and Pacific has not reduced the amount of cocaine entering the United States. A previously unreported assessment by the Drug Enforcement Administration concludes the attacks have failed to affect the supply or price of cocaine in the United States. The U.S. boat strikes have killed at least 221 people since September. No evidence has been made public linking the boats to drug traffickers. Last week, Democratic Congressmember Chuy Garcia called for an independent investigation into the strikes, as well as the recent murder of the Ecuadorian prosecutor Alexandra Bravo, who was fatally shot along with her sister by a hitman on a motorcycle last month in the city of Manta. DropSite News reports that at the time of her killing, she was investigating U.S. strikes on three Ecuadorian boats in which 36 passengers survived. Bravo was investigating claims by the survivors that they'd been abducted, then tortured by American gunmen in U.S. military uniforms aboard a U.S.-flagged patrol ship. In Chile, police say they've captured a man sentenced back in 2023 for the kidnapping and murder of folk singer and activist Victor Jara under the dictatorship of Augusto Pinochet. Nelson Haas was one of a group of military officers who was charged with Jara's murder. He fled from authorities after his sentence was announced and was captured over the weekend. Jara was a pacifist who supported the socialist President Salvador Allende and was tortured and shot 44 times 5 days after the coup brought Pinochet to power in 1973. Salvador Allende died in the palace on September 11, 1973. To see more of our coverage about Victor Jara, go to democracynow.org. Kentucky's Republican Senator Mitch McConnell's office released a new photo of him
since he first entered the hospital last month after a fall.

0: at his home. McConnell has missed 38 roll call votes in the Senate and has not done any media interviews since he was hospitalized. New York Democratic Congressmember Alexandria Ocasio-Cortez called on Senator McConnell to speak to the public or resign.
1: He can't give us an update. He should resign. Absolutely.
2: In addition to the one that he already did, the one he sent out about a week and a half ago.
1: I think it's been very clear to people across Kentucky that his update was not sufficient.
0: And a powerful 6.8 magnitude earthquake has hit southwest Japan, damaging buildings and highways. Many people are reportedly trapped inside a shopping center in the town of Kashima. And those are some of the headlines. This is Democracy Now!, democracynow.org, The War and Peace Report. I'm Amy Goodman. As the Trump administration threatens to intensify its global campaign to crush radical left terrorism, quote unquote, we look at a new 100-page report issued by the State Department last week accusing the Cuban government of waging a sustained campaign of subversion against the United States, unquote. The report claims Cuba's backed a number of groups in the United States, including the National Lawyers Guild, Code Pink, Pastors for Peace, and the National Network on Cuba. In March, Code Pink and other organizations led a land, sea, and air humanitarian solidarity mission to Cuba called the Nuestra America Convoy, Our America Convoy. Afterwards, the Treasury Department launched an investigation into Code Pink. Meanwhile, the Republican-led House Ways and Means Committee subpoenaed three left-leaning nonprofit organizations, including Breakthrough News, demanding the independent online news outlet hand over internal communications and financial records. The subpoena also targeted the New York-based political education group People's Forum and Tricontinental Institute for Social Research. Breakthrough News says it's being targeted over its coverage of U.S. mass deportations, ICE abuses, Cuba, Palestine solidarity, and U.S. foreign policy. Breakthrough News has launched a fundraiser to pay for legal expenses. In a statement, the outlet said, quote, "For years, Republican lawmakers have painted a target on our backs, falsely claiming our political views and reporting are part of some foreign plot," unquote. For more, we're joined by two guests. In Washington, D.C., Medea Benjamin is co-founder of Code Pink. She returned to Cuba in April and is the author of several books on Cuba, including No Free Lunch, Food and Revolution in Cuba Today. And in Beirut, Lebanon, we're joined by Rania Khalik, journalist at Breakthrough News, where she hosts programs Dispatches and BT Live. Her recent Substack post is headlined, "Congress just subpoenaed our newsroom for doing journalism." Medea Benjamin, let's begin with you. You read the entire State Department report on Cuba. If you can start off by laying out what's in it, but also begin for context for a global audience by talking about the congressional hearings that Code Pink has interrupted, the anti-war group, to get a sense of the politics of Code Pink and why it might be targeted.
3: Well, just in this last month, we've had an opportunity to speak out at some of the very important congressional hearings when Secretary of War Pete Hegseth was making his case for the U.S. to pay billions of dollars for this unprovoked, reckless war in Iran. Marco Rubio, when he talked about the State Department's policies that have wreaked such havoc around the world, and forget that he's supposed to be a diplomat. One of the recent ones was Mike Walz, the U.S. representative to the United Nations, who declared at the United Nations that there was no U.S. blockade on Cuba, and was there telling the members of Congress how well the U.S. war in Iran was going, So these are some of the recent hearings. And yes, it gives a sense of our politics, which is we're a peace organization. We don't want to see the U.S. waging war around the world. We don't want to see the U.S. supporting Israel. We want to live in cooperation. We want our diplomats to be diplomats.
0: So talk about the report and also what has happened to Code Pink. Has Code Pink been subpoenaed? Have you personally been subpoenaed?
3: I personally have not. Code Pink is being investigated by the Treasury Department as a result of this March trip that you mentioned, the Nuestra America convoy, where we took humanitarian aid for the children's hospitals to try to help Cuba with the rising infant mortality rates as a result of this brutal blockade. And they are asking us for all kinds of ridiculous information about everything we brought to Cuba, who we gave it to, the receipts. And this is, of course, in the context of the attacks on U.S. organizations and the U.S. State Department report that you mentioned, Amy, that is just an incredible piece of garbage, 100 pages trying to link U.S. movements, whether in the 60s and 70s or today, movements for Black Lives Matter against ICE, the movements in student universities, linking all of these to Cuba, connecting it to Cuba, the connections to Russia, to China, to Iran, to paint this picture of a tiny island nation that is trying to overthrow the United States. In fact, it says it wants to conquer the U.S. It wants to erase the U.S. from the earth. Absolutely absurd. And of course, every accusation is a confession because it's the United States that has tried to overthrow the Cuban government from 1960, as we saw in the 1960 memo that says U.S. should use hunger and desperation to overthrow the Cuban government. It accuses Cuba of trying to interfere all over Latin America when this has been the modus operandi of the United States to try to shape Latin America in its own interests. And it talks about Cuban interference in U.S. internal affairs. We say, let's look at Israel that has had more of an impact on U.S. policy than Cuba could ever dream of.
0: And if you can talk about the condition of Cuba today, I mean, is Marco Rubio, who himself is Cuban-American, talks about, as you said, Cuba trying to overthrow the United States. I think the United States, the Trump administration, has been very clear about trying to overthrow Cuba. Right now, blackout after blackout, its economy asunder, the sanctions against Cuba strangling it. If you can talk about the conditions on the ground for this report to be coming out now.
3: It is just criminal what the United States is doing to Cuba. It's had these sanctions for a long time, but they have increased to a new degree that we have never seen before, with an oil blockade that since January, President Trump said not a drop of oil will get into Cuba. There was one Russian tanker and that's it. Imagine a country that is trying to survive without oil. It means there's not electricity. It means that the roads are empty because there's no public transportation. It means that people's food rots in the refrigerator. And it also means that more babies are dying in the hospitals. More women are giving birth to low-weight babies. It means that people don't have access to cancer medicines and other medicines they need. This is the most cruel policy. And let's remember that Cuba at one time was a country that did manage to have infant mortality rates and life expectancy that rivaled the United States, and also a country that spread its message of trying to save lives all around the world with these medical missions that have saved millions of lives in some of the poorest countries in the world, that have organized and built hospitals around the world, that have trained medical doctors. In fact, in the midst of this crisis, they just graduated 1,600 doctors from 71 countries, including Palestine, in Cuba. So the fact that Cuba hasn't been able to survive is quite remarkable, but the situation is catastrophic.
0: Earlier this month, the State Department hosted an international summit where White House advisor Stephen Miller described the left as enemies of civilization. This is part of Stephen Miller's speech.
4: Here in the United States, we have taken the necessary and essential action of formally recognizing left-wing violence as a form of political terrorism that is a direct threat to our national security and the survival of our Republican form of government. President Trump issued a directive. In our parlance, it's called a National Security Presidential Memorandum, or NSPM, NSPM 7 to be exact, that directs for the first time in American history all of our law enforcement and intelligence agencies to work together to disrupt, identify, defund, debank, arrest, and prosecute these political terrorists that are operating in our country. It's very important to understand that left-wing political terrorism seeks as its ultimate end the overthrow of our system and form of government.
0: Finally, Medea Benjamin, that's Stephen Miller. If you can respond to what he's saying.
3: Well, what I think is that we are seeing the results of his twisted mind in the attacks on so many of our organizations in the U.S., and it's a time for us to come together. We encourage people to go to the Code Pink website. There is a note now that you can sign to send a message to Marco Rubio about what do you think of his garbage Cuba report and attacks on U.S. groups. We can't be intimidated. This is really a moment in history that is so dangerous for us in the United States and for the world. Let's come together and fight harder.
0: So last week, the Republican-led House Ways and Means Committee subpoenaed three left-leaning nonprofit organizations, including Breakthrough News, demanding the independent online news outlet hand over internal communications. We're joined now by Rania Khalik, a Beirut-based journalist at Breakthrough News, where she hosts programs Dispatches and BT Live. Your Substack post is headlined, Congress Just Subpoenaed Our Newsroom for Doing Journalism. And this came out soon after that speech of Stephen Miller and their so-called terrorism summit. If you can respond about what's happening to Breakthrough News and how you're responding to your to the subpoena.
5: Yeah, thanks so much, Amy. And you're absolutely right. I mean, this subpoena came on the heels of that anti-communist summit where Stephen Miller spoke from that clip you just showed. And on the heels of that Cuba report that basically identified opposition to the blockade in Cuba, as well as all kinds of other criticisms of U.S. foreign policy, as being part of some foreign plot. And this subpoena we received is part of a longstanding attack against us. We've been under attack from Trump's right-wing allies in Congress for years now. However, we started receiving letters from the Ways and Means Committee earlier this year, basically pointing to our viewpoints as a problem and justification for why they wanted us to turn over First Amendment protected materials. In fact, in these letters they've been sending us, they specifically mention our coverage of Israel's genocide in Gaza and of the ICE kidnappings and killings across the country that have sparked massive uprisings. And they also accuse us of anti-American rhetoric, which is just, you know, summoning the ghosts of the House Un-American Activities Committee during the McCarthyism era. So this is a flagrant attack on our First Amendment rights as an independent media outlet. And everybody should be alarmed. Everybody who cares about a free press and cares about free speech should be alarmed about an attack like this. I mean, the Ways and Means Committee is supposed to be reviewing tax policy, and they're coming after a tiny nonprofit. If they really wanted to review tax policy, they could go after the massive nonprofits across the country. And they're explicitly saying it's because of our viewpoints.
0: So you mentioned Joe McCarthy, and especially for the youngest generation who's listening right now, they might not know who you're talking about. I want to turn to Senator Joe McCarthy speaking in 1952 during the Red Scare.
6: One communist in the faculty of one university is one communist too many. Even if there are only one communist in the State Department, there could still be one communist too many.
0: So that was Wisconsin Senator Joe McCarthy. If you, Rania, can talk about how this is affecting Breakthrough News, having to deal with news and U.S. foreign policy, of course, around the world, and at the same time, how you answer this subpoena.
5: Well, we have legal counsel. Our lawyers have been responding to the letters, and they are aggressively challenging these violations of our constitutional rights. And under no circumstances will Breakthrough News be compromising or surrendering our First Amendment rights or the freedom of the press. So we will absolutely be fighting this through our lawyers. Mm-hmm. As for the McCarthyism here, you know, Amy, I think it's interesting because there's an important lesson I think we should take from the McCarthyist era, and that is, you know, during that time, they got the public on board. That's the reason it worked. It wasn't the committees. It was because they got the public on board. What's interesting about what's happening right now is they're attempting to criminalize dissent and an independent press because they're losing the argument. You know, we at Breakthrough News, our viewpoints are not fringe, right? It's opposition to the genocide in Gaza. It's, you know, desiring, you know, free healthcare across the U.S. It's opposition to these ICE kidnappings and killings. These are actually in keeping with the majority of Americans across the country. And so this administration is deeply unpopular. Its agenda is unpopular. Meanwhile, we see progressive politics are ascendant. Socialist candidates are winning primaries. The movement, you know, against the genocide in Gaza is growing. So this foreign plot smear is all they have left because they can't win on their merits. And that's what people need to understand this as. So we at Breakthrough News, we're going to continue to do our reporting. People can go to our website, breakthroughnews.org, sign the petition to drop this this attack on the First Amendment. And if you can, donate to our legal expenses, because at the end of the day, we're a tiny outlet. We have a microscopic budget compared to the, you know, massive corporate media outlets that run the airwaves. Every dollar that we spend on, you know, these legal fees is a dollar we can't spend on reporting. And I think they're just trying to drain us of our resources to silence us, but we're not going to be silenced.
0: It's very interesting. We're speaking now in the wake of the Department of Justice dropping the subpoenas against the New York Times, their reporters and one of the reporters' mother, their spouses, as their lawyers took on the Department of Justice. And finally, as we talk about McCarthy, let's not forget that Joseph McCarthy hired Roy Cohen as chief counsel for HUAC, the House Un-American Activities Committee, the Senate Permanent Subcommittee on Investigations, in January of 1953. And President Trump learned at the knee of Roy Cohen in New York. Your final comments, Rania Khalik.
5: Well, you know, I just want to say these allegations of, you know, being influenced by foreign governments or a foreign plot. You know, Amy, I'm an agent of reality and an agent of the truth because I'm a journalist. I'm not an agent of some foreign power. And I'm speaking to you from Beirut, Lebanon, where I watch my U.S. tax dollars fund the Israeli bombs that get dropped on my family. That's what moves me to do the kind of journalism that I'm doing. That's what moves me to oppose the genocide in Gaza and oppose the blockade on Cuba. Again, in keeping with the majority of American sentiment. So I'm going to keep doing the journalism that I'm doing. Breakthrough News is going to keep reporting. And we all have to unite and push back, because this isn't just about Breakthrough News. It's about an independent press. It's about free speech. It's about the First Amendment. It starts with Breakthrough News, but if we let them win, next they come after Democracy Now! And only gets bigger from there.
0: Medea Benjamin and Rania Khalik, I want to thank you both. Rania Khalik is the journalist at Breakthrough News based in Beirut, Lebanon, and Medea Benjamin, co-founder of Code Pink, joining us from Washington, D.C. Coming up, at the request of Secretary of State Marco Rubio, ICE deported a Colombian activist. The reason? His criticisms of the far-right Trump-endorsed Colombian president-elect. We'll go to Bogota. Stay with us.
7: 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Folks, I've got some good but scary news, because this fund drive will end tomorrow morning. We're keeping it short, just like these pitches during Democracy Now! but that means we have about $54,000 left to raise in that time to make sure we hit these goals. These are shrunken goals, but they are what we need to keep going here at KPFA. So go now. Join those who have kept us together for nearly 80 years. 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
0: DemocracyNow.org, The War and Peace Report. I'm Amy Goodman. As we talk about a case that is quite remarkable, we're joined right now in Bogota, Colombia, by Beto Corral. He was living in Phoenix, Arizona, when federal immigration agents arrested him at his home in June after he filed criminal charges against the Colombian now far-right president-elect, Abelardo de la Espriella. In a memo obtained by the New York Times back in June, U.S. Secretary of State Marco Rubio wrote, quote, "Allow Corral Garrido to remain in the United States undermines U.S. foreign policy interests in Colombia's democratic processes and signals that foreign nationals may use U.S. platforms to conduct politically motivated disinformation campaigns and litigation targeting foreign democratic actors without consequence," unquote. Beto Corral is a supporter of the current Colombian president, Gustavo Petro. In his memo, U.S. Secretary of State Marco Rubio claimed, quote, "Corral Garrido has used his presence in the United States to conduct political activity in support of the Petro government," unquote, and accused Corral of attacking de la Espriella and undermining Colombia's democratic process. Since Trump's return to office, Rubio has used his powers as Secretary of State to target individual immigrants for prosecution and deportation, including student protesters such as the Palestinian advocate Mahmoud Khalil. But according to the New York Times, this memo appeared to be the first to recommend the deportation of an activist in relation to a presidential election in a foreign country, in this case, Colombia. Beto Corral reportedly arrived in the U.S. in 2015 on a tourist visa and had a pending asylum application. He was deported to Colombia on July 16th after about a month in ICE custody. We go now to Bogota, Colombia, to speak with Beto Corral himself. We're also joined in Boston by his attorney, Elizabeth Shaw, who is a partner at Humanitas Legal Group. Beto, let's begin with you. Can you talk about the day of your arrest and what happened to you in ICE detention?
8: Hi, good morning. Thank you for joining me. I was detained on June 16th by ICE agents, HSE agents, while detained me. I was grocery shopping with my son, and when I arrived home, they raised their weapons. But as soon as they saw that I was with my young son and my dog, they lowered them, the guns. They then allowed me to go into the apartment to put away the groceries. Leave my son and my dog there because, you know, the weather in Phoenix in June. And I tried to call my son's mother. So she called me, pick him up, my son and my dog. They never presented me with a warrant or any other legal document. They simply handcuffed me once I got into the vehicle, put me in the shackles. What was most surprised was that after we started driving, one of the HSEC agents asked me, what you did it? And I'm very surprised because that guys, detained me and they don't have reason, don't know the reason it's very, I am very surprised, and this situation is very hilarious.
0: I want to explain to our viewers and listeners around the world, when you say HSI agents, that's Homeland Security Investigations. So they take you and you end up in ICE detention, which jail, for a month, and explain what happened to you there.
8: Yes. After that, I was taken to the detention facility in Florence, in Arizona, where I was beaten and the ICE agents in Florence don't give me water, don't give me a food. They struck me my legs and put me the shackles on my hands and my feet and my hips. I was held there for about 4 hours. Then around 3 p.m., they kick my legs and show me out to the detention facility, put me into a van and drove me through northern Arizona, crossing the border into New Mexico. However, when then he did salt, which seemed very strange, looking out the window, I noticed that we were approximate to El Paso, maybe 10 p.m. So after I realized we were arriving at the detention facility in El Paso. In El Paso, I was don't give any food or water. I remained there for one day and a half. After that, I was transported by plane to Omaha, Nebraska, then to Minneapolis, then to Alexandria, Louisiana. From there, I was taken by bus to Mississippi. And after 5 days in Mississippi, I was transferred to Jena in Louisiana. Throughout this entry time, I was always keep in solitary confinement. During the transfer, I was never given any food. Only after we arrived to each detention facility, I was not given water either. And the treatment I received was inhuman. And I was always single, old, and 101st.
0: I want to bring your lawyer into this conversation, Elizabeth Shaw. One of the lawyers representing our guest from Colombia, because he was deported there, Franklin Humberto Corral Garrido, better known as Beto Corral. Elizabeth Shaw, explain exactly, after being here for over a decade, why Beto was picked up. And the clarity of this memo that the New York Times got a hold of, written by Marco Rubio, the Secretary of State, specifically talking about his support for candidates in his own country of Colombia.
9: Right. I think we only really need to look at the timeline of events that took place here. The weekend before Beto was arrested in Arizona, he was actually in Miami, Florida, with other Colombian expats, and they were demonstrating and speaking out about their political opinion in regards to the upcoming election that was happening the following weekend. And when he arrived back home, there was the memo issued by Marco Rubio that morning, and by that afternoon, he was detained by HSI agents. And on the same day, the incoming president, De La Esparia, had made tweets that honestly looked like they did allude to Beto's arrest. And so it's very clear that he was exercising his First Amendment speech in Miami, returned home, and then was arrested for that speech.
0: This is a part of a clip you posted on Instagram outside a luxury apartment building in Miami, Bristol Tower, where far-right Colombian president-elect Abelardo de la Espriella, at one point owned property. He's a lawyer and a businessman who's faced scrutiny over the source of his fortune and his alleged links to Colombian clients, including Alex Saab, an ultra-wealthy fixer for former Venezuelan President Nicolas Maduro, who's currently in federal custody in a Brooklyn jail awaiting trial. Let's go to that clip of Beto Corral.
10: This apartment was purchased with money belonging to Venezuela's poor, which is why I'm here in Miami, a city teeming with such stories, fortunes, luxury apartments, and properties acquired by individuals directly or indirectly linked to the Venezuelan regime. And yet, from here, they spend their time criticizing.
0: So clearly, Corral is speaking as an activist. If you can, Elizabeth Shaw, respond to Marco Rubio saying, quote, Corral Garrido has used his presence in the United States to conduct political activity in support of the Petro government, democratically elected president in Colombia.
9: What he is condemning is everyone's right here in the United States to have and hold their own political opinion. And the problem that Marco Rubio and the Trump administration has is that that stated opinion, which is widely followed on Beto's various accounts across social media, is that that is against what they are in support of.
0: And so where does his case stand now? Already deported to Colombia.
9: And I would like to clarify that point. Beto was not deported. His legal team had negotiated a deal for him to accept voluntary departure, meaning that he is not deported from the United States. He left on his own accord and without expense to the United States government. And so at this point, he has withdrawn his asylum application in accordance with the grant of voluntary departure, and is now in Colombia making his plans for his next steps for safety.
0: And if you can tell us, Beto, as we wrap up now, what are you afraid of at this point as the Trump-backed president-elect is about to become president in the next weeks of Colombia?
8: Yes, I have fear for my family. My family is the most important to me. Do you hear my lawyer? The reasons why I was detained, I already know everyone. The memorando issued by Marco Rubio contains defamatory, ridiculous, and non-essential allegation. It reflects a cynical form of fascism. They are essentially saying that I was detained simple because I express a different opinion. I was also targeted because I supported a different candidate than the one vacated by the United States government. I repeat, it's unavailable. I never spoke about United States. If you ask me when the election in the United States are held, I honestly would, I don't know, because it's not something that concerns me. It's not my business. I can vote in United States. So I don't believe it's my place to express opinions about your country. It's what it is. I only speak about politics of my country of origin. There is not international law that requires an asylum applicant to remain silent about the political affairs of their own country. On the contrary, the United States Supreme Court has held that all people living in United States are protected by the First Amendment.
0: We're going to have to leave it there, but I thank you so much for being with us. We'll continue to follow your case. Beto Corral is a Colombian activist, political analyst, digital content creator, back in Colombia after being arrested and detained by ICE. And Elizabeth Shaw, an attorney with Humanitas Legal Group, speaking to us from Boston. Next up, we go to Berlin, Germany, where a man drove a van into a pride celebration, killing one, injuring 29. We'll speak to Berlin's queer commissioner. Stay with us.
7: 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Currently, all the lines coming into the building are open. And folks, I'd like you to remember, this is basically the end of my opportunity to ask for your support. And so remember that when you are giving to KPFA, you're giving to a multitude of causes. We're living through an inflection point in history. Most of Amy's show today is about the attacks on the freedom of speech, the attacks on the freedom of press. And when society is under pressures like these, giving to KPFA, dedicated to staying vital, important, accurate, critical information on the air, unhindered by corporate donors, unhindered by which party is in power and favoring how much money they dole out. 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Keep shows like Democracy Now! On the air. Become the first caller on the line. 1-800-439-5732. 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
11: Will continue to stand strong and make its position clear. 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
10: We are here today to commemorate the horrific attack and to honor those who were injured. And most importantly, we are, of course, with those who have lost loved ones and who witnessed this horrific act. But we are also with all those who are simply utterly shocked by the news. I'm from the Lambda Youth Network. We carry out youth work across the country, and our funding for next year has just been completely cut. That means we'll have to close our doors at the end of the year.
0: For more, we're joined by Alfonso Pontesano, the queer commissioner of the Berlin state government. Thank you so much for being with us, Alfonso. If you can, first of all, our condolences. Talk about what happened. You were there in the rally outside the Brandenburg Gate where there were thousands. Talk about what happened Saturday.
12: Well, we had an amazing day, people celebrating on the streets, their diversity, people celebrating their freedom, but also reminding everyone that we are still under attack from so many directions. Politics is changing, so next to the fact that we're celebrating, we're also protesting and demanding to be treated equally. At the evening, almost at the end of the celebrations, after a beautiful concert, suddenly the stage program stopped. And we got evacuated. And then later on, we found out that an attack had taken place. So I remained onto the streets of Berlin until deep into the night to be there and to show support as the queer commissioner of the city. But I could feel already the grief of my community and the feeling of feeling scared and insecure was all over the air of Berlin.
0: So you are a government official. You had called for proper security at the Pride celebration. Talk about the man who's been identified as Abdul Balut. According to authorities, Balut tried to join the Islamic State, was released from prison in May despite being jailed for preparing an attack, for attempting to prepare an attack. Explain the preparations for this event, and do you feel let down by the government?
12: Well, the police in Berlin is doing, as I always say, an incredible job in trying to secure every big event in this city. The capital of Berlin sees around 9 to 10 demonstrations a day, being the capital of Germany. And especially by safeguarding the queer community, they're trying their very best. But at the end, there is no such thing as a 100% security. I have no idea yet what the investigations will bring to light and how a man could possibly enter the Tiergarten Park late at night with a van. I have no idea how that could happen. So the investigations will have to show it. But as far as I can say, police is really doing everything possible to safeguard every demonstration, and especially those that are affected and are including the LGBTI community in Berlin. Regarding the man, we have heard the news. We all know whatever the news outlets around the world already are talking about, a young man born here in Germany and being radicalized by the IS. And we have to see now what the further investigations bring along.
0: And can you talk about the fears that the far right will use this attack to continue fueling anti-Islam and anti-immigrant rhetoric, while also condemning the violence against the LGBTQ community that you've been doing?
12: Well, it's a little bit like when an animal dies and birds come to rip apart the body and eat it. That's what's happening at the moment. Everyone is now focusing again on the racist and also Islamophobic comments. Yes, we do have a huge problem worldwide with radical Islamistic groups, such as the IS and others. We have a huge problem with religions in general who do not accept queer life at all. Some more, some less. But the idea of religions is not to include LGBTI people into their own ideology and beliefs. At the same time, we have to look at how political parties and how governments are now destroying everything that we as a queer community for decades and decades have fought for in order to be treated equally. The far right here in Germany is, of course, waiting for an attack like this one to use it in order to highlight that the foreigners are the problem. But by doing so, they completely forget and avoid to look at how much queerphobia there is in this country in all various levels of structures, in schools, at the workplace, in churches, on the streets, in sports, and in so many other places. Yes, they might not come out onto the streets with a van and kill us in a big, huge group like possibly this attack could have done. And by saying so, I want to express my condolences to the family of the deceased woman, the deceased mother, and all of the injured people. But at the same time, we do have a huge problem of homophobia and queerphobia here in this country, fueled by rhetorics by democratic parties like the CDU and others. And we have to look at it. What does that cause when a chancellor says that, for example, the Berlin Reichstag is not a circus tent when mentioning that he doesn't want to have the rainbow flag flying over his roof during Pride Parade. And many other comments, derogatory comments that the Chancellor himself has made in the past. This fuels the rhetoric, this fuels the hate, this fuels the insecurity within the LGBTI community. And we are under attack. And we have to mention that in order to highlight that people need to stop and think, what the hell are we doing at the moment? In which world are we trying to let children grow who are LGBTI?
0: We're
12: going
0: to have to leave it there. Alfonso Pantisano, Queer Commissioner of Berlin, speaking to us from Germany. That does it for our show. I'm Amy Goodman. Thanks for joining us.
7: And that does it for another full episode of Democracy Now! This morning, folks. We're almost to the end of this fun drive. 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Thank you so much to Jose from San Francisco and to the anonymous voter from Dixon who had hopped on the phone earlier. Thank you to the caller who just hopped on the line. But we'll need everybody's help who can step up. We have just over $54,000 left to raise. And as I said, we are dedicated to ending this drive tomorrow morning now. I am out of time, so I have to let you know this is 94.1 KPFA in Berkeley, 89.3 KPFB in Berkeley, 88.1 KFCF in Fresno, and online, where you can help us by going and clicking donate at kpfa.org.
13: Good morning. It's Tuesday, July 28th, 2026. This is Up Front. I'm Brian Edwards-Tiekert. On today's show,
14: one of the things we saw over and over is how much protesters are vilified at the moment, and then years later, that they are appreciated. Rosa Parks is an example. At the time of her protest, she was obviously arrested. We all know that. She had to flee the city because she had so many death threats. She and her husband both were fired. They lived in poverty for a number of years. I mean, she was absolutely vilified. You know, today she's on postage stamps.
13: Annie Leonard was executive director of Greenpeace when a pipeline company filed the lawsuit that threatens to snuff it out of existence. Now she's out with a sweeping history of protests that changed history. We'll discuss her new book, Protest, Respect It, Defend It, Use It, next, after the news.
15: I'm Max Pringle with these headlines. Israeli Prime Minister Benjamin Netanyahu and Ukrainian President Volodymyr Zelensky are expected to meet with President Trump today at the funeral of South Carolina Senator Lindsey Graham in Washington. It's the first meeting between Netanyahu and Trump since the two leaders launched a joint war against Iran, and a chance for Netanyahu to smooth out strains in their relationship. According to the White House, the two leaders also plan to discuss the framework agreement in the U.S. and Israel signed with Lebanon over the Israel-Hezbollah war and the expansion of the Abraham Accords. Trump is also set to meet with President Zelensky today ahead of Senator Graham's funeral, which will be their second sit-down this month. Graham will be eulogized today during memorial services across Washington. Trump is expected to deliver remarks at the cathedral in Washington. Graham was an advocate for Israel and Ukraine in their conflicts. French authorities have ordered nearly 4,000 more people to evacuate from tourist sites on the Atlantic coast. The returning heat wave threatens firefighters' fragile hold on a vast wildfire west of Bordeaux. The blaze in the Gironde region has burned an area four times the size of Paris. It's forced 220,000 people to evacuate across both France and Spain. Mark Carlson has more from Bordeaux, France.
16: It's black. It's charred. You can see the earth. All the fuel and the earth has been burned off. Fires have been burning here for several days, and firefighters have been working to stop the blaze from advancing by setting pre-fires and building fire lines to help block the advance of this wildfire. And right now behind me, firefighters will soon start spraying water to keep the cinders from continuing to burn and reigniting any fuel that's actually left behind. But you can see this forest is black except for the green treetops that are remaining. And crews for the last several days have been knocking down trees to help build that fire line to prevent the wildfires from advancing.
15: That's Mark Carlson. A magnitude 7.1 earthquake has shaken Kumamoto on Japan's Kyushu Island. The Japan Meteorological Agency issued a tsunami advisory for the Ariake and Yatsuhiro seas, but it was lifted within 2 hours. Prime Minister Sanse Takaichi has urged residents to avoid the coast and announced a government task force to assess damage and prepare for rescue operations. Reports indicate injuries, damage to infrastructure, and blackouts. The Fire and Disaster Management Agency says the second floor of a shopping center in Kashima Town has collapsed, trapping an unknown number of people. Authorities also have warned of possible strong aftershocks. No abnormalities were found at a nearby nuclear plant, and train service has been suspended for safety checks. German authorities say investigators have found what appears to be a claim of responsibility by the suspect in the fatal attack near Berlin's Pride Festival over the weekend. The suspect was killed in a confrontation with police on Sunday, the day after investigators say he drove a van into a crowd near the festival's closing party before apparently cutting others with a machete. A Polish woman was killed and 31 other people injured. Germany's interior minister said today that investigators are evaluating a mobile phone that was found in the van. The German federal prosecutor's offices confirmed the existence of video announcing the intention to carry out an attack and pledging allegiance to the Islamic State group. The Bild Daily first reported on the video. The United Nations reports that cross-border fighting between Pakistan and Afghanistan has killed nearly 500 civilians in Afghanistan and wounded more than 1,000 others between October and June. The United Nations Assistance Mission in Afghanistan says it's mandated to report only on incidents inside the country. Pakistan denies killing civilians in the fighting and accuses Afghanistan of harboring militants, which Kabul denies. The new UN report also highlights the harsh restrictions faced by Afghan women under the Taliban government, including a deadly crackdown on clothing in one city and rules that implicitly sanction child marriage. Wall Street was mixed in early trading, with chip makers getting hit the hardest again after a huge sell-off in South Korea. South Korea's KOSPI index plunged nearly 11% today on heavy selling of computer chip-making stocks that have been battered recently by fears that the AI boom may turn out to be a bubble. Striking CNH sugar workers will return to work today in Crockett after going on strike over a month ago to protest a proposed contract that cut into sick days, ended retiree medical benefits, and gutted overtime rules. Union representatives said during the first week of negotiations, CNH held firm, but last week the company seemed to move a bit on a few issues. No further details of the negotiations were given, as both the company and the ILWU union are still in negotiations. Mostly sunny today in the Bay Area, highs in the 70s, lows tonight in the 50s. In the Central Valley, a heat advisory is in effect, highs around 100, lows tonight in the 60s. In the LA area, sunny, highs in the 90s, lows in the 60s. Those are the headlines. I'm Max Pringle on KPFA.
13: It is just before 7:08 in the morning. The show is up front. My name is Brian Edwards-Tiegert. Before we launch into this morning's interview, I want to give you a quick update on how your radio station's doing. We have just made the call on ending this summer fun drive. And although we struggled a little bit yesterday, we are going to stick to our goal of trying to end this sooner than any fun drive I can remember in the summer. That means that for better or for worse, we stop fundraising in 27 hours and 52 minutes. And in that span of time, if we're going to hit the goal that KPFA needs to pay its bills, we have to raise just over $54,000. That is far more than we have raised during any comparable span of time in this fund drive. It seemed possible yesterday morning when we made the call. It now looks slightly desperate after tough fundraising results last night. But we're going to try, because that's all you can do. We are asking you to come through before our time is up at kpfa.org or 1-800-439-5732. Towards that end, your fellow listener, Sahar, who's in San Francisco, has given us the largest challenge we have been asked to make in a single hour of this fund drive. By a lot, Sahar is offering to double $2,400 if we can raise $2,400 to match her. I'm announcing that now before we start the interview, because it's going to take every one of the 50 minutes we have left in this hour if we are going to make that $2,400. If we do, we have a shot at making KPFA's goal by 11 a.m. tomorrow. It all comes down to you. KPFA.org, 1-800-439-5732. All right. Our fate is in your hands. We're going on with the show. You're listening to Upfront. I'm Brian Edwards Tiekert. Very pleased to welcome back to KPFA's airwaves a legend in the world of environmental organizing and communication. Annie Leonard is a environmental and anti-consumerist activist, best known for creating the film The Story of Stuff, who served as the executive director of Greenpeace US. Her latest book is co-authored with Andre Carruthers. It's entitled Protest: Respect It, Defend It, Use It. It's this whirlwind history of protest movements that have changed the world, accompanied by a hard look at the increasingly hostile environment for protests and dissidents today. Annie Leonard, welcome.
14: Thank you. Always a pleasure to be.

0: to respect it, defend it, and use it.
1: I want to talk about the Greenpeace lawsuit in a few minutes. I do want to dwell some on definitions, because this is something that often gets people twisted up in knots. How do you define protest, and where do you draw the border around protest that is peaceful?
0: I'm so glad you asked this, because there is such a big semantic debate about protest. And as I mentioned in the book, real scholars and practitioners of protest often divide different buckets of protest and persuasion, non-cooperation and disruption, and building alternative structures. These are all different kinds of activities. But, you know, the general public calls it protest. And the book is really designed for a general public. We wanted to use words that normal people use. We wanted to avoid in-group language. And so protest in our use is any time that anybody stands up or sits down or speaks out to take action about something that they're concerned about. We did limit it to peaceful protest, and that is another area where there is great debate, which I am not going to dive too deep into because it's not actually relevant. It is important that peaceful protest includes not harming people, of course. We don't want anyone to get harmed. That's important both because ideally we care about people. We don't want to cause harm, but also because nonviolent protests have a much higher success rate, and we want to win. Where it gets tricky is around property destruction. Is blocking a road violent? There's a lot of debate around that. That's not really relevant. I think it can be a trap to get too much into that semantics. But we do want to say, don't harm people. Keep your protest nonviolent. Some of the protests in this book, it has 42 protests, some of them were met violently. We still include them because we are talking about the intent of the protesters themselves when we say nonviolent only.
1: Intent being the intent of the organizers. There are often incidental skirmishes at big protests.
0: Yes, there are often incidental skirmishes, sometimes by agent provocateurs, sometimes by people with a different theory of change. But by and large, the intent of the organizers and the mass of participants was to have it be strictly nonviolent. Again, both because of moral and ethical reasons, but also because we want to win. And nonviolent protests have a much lower barrier to entry and a much greater chance to win.
1: And do you distinguish organized, intentional protest from what looks more like spontaneous uprising? Say, what you saw in the streets of Minneapolis after the killing of George Floyd?
0: You know, I think that that protest was actually organized and prepared. That incredible community rise up happened because of years and years of organizing on the ground. Neighbors knew each other, community organizing. There's a real correlation between the amount of training and organizing that happens beforehand and the success of protests in both maintaining nonviolence and in winning. So often what looks like a spontaneous uprising actually had a lot of people sowing those seeds for a long time.
1: So we're putting that in the protest bucket and in the peaceful protest bucket, even though a police precinct got burned down along the way.
0: I'm putting it in the peaceful protest bucket. There was a lot of studies done of all the Black Lives Matter protests, and the vast majority of them had no property destruction, no physical or material harm in any way. So it was vastly nonviolent.
1: And you're not describing a moral problem with property destruction. Tactically, though, it's a more fraught question of whether it helps or hurts.
0: I think it's a really personal question, and there's a lot of nuance. You know, the Earth Firsters that would put corn syrup in a bulldozer that was destroying an old growth forest, you know, is that morally justified or not? That really has to be a personal question. For our book and for my current work, we are not advocating for condoning property destruction. Again, for the strategic and tactical reason that we want to win. And this country really fetishizes personal property. If we want to recruit people to our side, if we want to enhance the polarization of the good guys versus the bad guys, we got to be the good guys. And so while I will not comment on all property destruction ever, there's only one example in this book that includes property destruction. And that was the Boston Tea Party. And
1: something I learned from the book, remembered fondly today, condemned at the moment that it happened by Ben Franklin and George Washington.
0: Yes, George Washington was

0: afraid that the Boston Tea Party might alienate our more moderate supporters. Does that sound familiar? But the Boston Tea Party is an interesting example in terms of property destruction. They were very careful when they boarded the ships to harm nothing but the tea that was the target. However, they had to cut one lock, and that weighed on them. And the next day, someone returned a new lock to the ship. So the only property that was destroyed and not replaced was the tea.
1: But a bridge too far for George Washington and Ben Franklin. 18 months before the Revolutionary War, they did change their minds about direct action against the British colonial economy.
0: Well, you know, it's another interesting story about the Boston Tea Party is it wasn't celebrated and sort of branded as the Boston Tea Party for 50 years. And that's because the founders of the country didn't want to be holding up as heroes disruptive nonviolent action. And so they did not do that until 50 years later when they felt the new government was secure enough. Then they rebranded it and created this whole narrative about it. And that's one of the things we saw in our research over and over is that at the time, protesters are vilified, condemned, often arrested, you know, often beaten, harmed, get death threats. And then 50 years later, we hold them up as heroes. So one of our goals in this book was to shorten that time frame and remember that the people that we see today blocking a road or taking other protest action, they might be the heroes in our grandchildren's school books.
1: The Section 504 occupation of the federal building in San Francisco is a bit of our local movement history here.
0: Oh, this was one of my favorite protests. If your listeners haven't yet watched the documentary Crip Camp, I cannot recommend it enough. It's a great look at the rise of the disability movements with the Bay Area playing very prominently. And it talks about the 504 protests. So the 504 protests happened in the early 1970s, and it was a group of disabled people all around the country did protests at federal buildings. They were demanding the implementation of a regulation called Section 504 that would remove structural obstacles to people with disabilities from participating in any project or building or activity that was federally funded. So this was long before the ADA, but that kind of demand. In most places around the country, people protested and went home. But in San Francisco, they actually occupied the federal building for, I think it was 44 days. I'd have to look back and see. But a long time, it was the largest peaceful occupation of a federal building. And one of the things I love about it is the solidarity. Prior to this, a lot of the people with different disabilities hadn't created a real group identity. There were people with MS, with cognitive disabilities, in wheelchairs, with hearing or sight disabilities, you know, all of these different kinds of challenges that they faced. And they all came together and helped each other do this. A lot of them hadn't been without specialized equipment or hadn't been without personal aids. And the culture and the systems to support each other were absolutely beautiful. And the creativity. So they're inside this building. They're refusing to leave. The government decides to trying to stop them. So first of all, says they're going to stop all food deliveries. One of the participants was a member of the Black Panthers. The Black Panthers came with dinner and said, you know, basically you're going to let us deliver this food or we're going to go back to Oakland and get all our friends. And they let them deliver the food. And so the Black Panthers were able to deliver them. Some of them decided to go to Washington, D.C. to take their protests there. And they needed help getting the wheelchairs out to the airport and to Washington, D.C. And so local labor unions brought trucks that had lifts to help them. And in one of my favorite cases, the authorities cut off communication. You know, this was before the age of cell phone and internet. So they cut off the phone to try to silence all communication. So people in the occupation who could sign stood at the window and signed updates and media releases to people on the ground outside who would then translate them for media releases and then would sign news back to them. So it was solidarity in every way that enabled this incredibly powerful and effective protest to happen. And Section 504 got implemented.
1: It seems to get at like an important feature of protest and social movements that goes underdescribed, which is that we often measure them in terms of what they achieve, how they pressure people in power to do something they weren't otherwise inclined to do, but they can have a profound effect shaping the identities and the ties between the people who participate in them.
0: Absolutely. And that's one of the many powers of protest. I mean, protest for sure can pressure decision makers to take different action or give cover to people who want to do the right thing and need the cover. Protest can elevate an issue onto the public agenda. But really importantly, another benefit is protest can build community and strengthen ties. There is something about being surrounded by other people who care deeply enough to put their bodies on the line about something that you care deeply enough that strengthens our commitment and builds a sense of community. And often that is the main victory. Look, for example, at another protest in this book is the Standing Rock protests against the Dakota Access Pipeline. I mean, this is a really interesting protest because on one level, they lost. The Dakota Access Pipeline is running and leaking as we speak, exactly as the protesters had worried about. However, Indigenous rights will never be looked at the same in this country because of that protest. It united tribes from Alaska to the Amazon that came together to stand in solidarity, many who had never met each other before. Thousands and thousands of non-Indigenous allies learned about Indigenous rights, learned about Indigenous land rights. By any measure, the movement for Indigenous rights and for water protectors is higher profile and more supported now, even though they lost on that particular pipeline for now.
1: It also put the organization that you were the head of, Greenpeace USA, on the wrong end of a ruinous lawsuit from the pipeline company. What lessons to draw from that?
0: One of the things this book does is goes through a list of many of the ways that protest is under attack right now. And one of those ways is called a SLAP suit. SLAP stands for Strategic Lawsuit Against Public Participation. And SLAP suits are common tactics. It's a kind of corporate legal bullying that powerful and wealthy interests use to silence critics. And they're often effective because they're daunting. There were a couple gentlemen up in Weed, California, who started organizing, really just asking questions and organizing meetings about a bottled water company that was coming into Weed, California and was going to tap into their water supply. And they were just worried. It wasn't even hardcore campaigning. And they got slapped with enormously expensive lawsuits. It's scary. I'll tell you, when Greenpeace got slapped for the Dakota Access Pipeline, I was the director. I got served a SLAP suit, a $300 million lawsuit for our role in the Dakota Access Pipeline protests. So that was alarming, but Greenpeace fortunately had the resources to fight back. And we felt a moral and political obligation because we had the resources to fight back to do so. There are a number of things bonkers about the lawsuit. You know, and SLAP suits, let me say, they're not really designed to even make it to court or win in court. They really are meritless lawsuits, and they are designed to silence, intimidate, chill, bankrupt critics. In some ways, they're a communication strategy. And in this case in particular, the original lawsuit was against Greenpeace, a couple of other entities, and John and Jane Doe 1 through 20. What that meant was that those were placeholders, that they could add other people to the lawsuit. So they sent a message out to everybody who was showing up in support for the water protectors at Standing Rock. You could be added to this lawsuit. So in many ways, it's a communication strategy.
1: A strategy of deterrence against protesters, not of communicating to the greater public.
0: Actually, strategy of deterrence. It's a communication message to protesters. Raise your voice and we might slap you for $300 million. Strategy to silence critics, to scare and silence critics. I mean, remember what extractive corporations and authoritarian regimes want is us to be alone, silent, and scared. And the appropriate response is to be none of those. And so that's what Greenpeace did. But I want to mention one other thing about the lawsuit that was bonkers is the Standing Rock protest was 100% Indigenous led. 100% by the water protectors there. Some Indigenous leaders invited Greenpeace to come in and help with some nonviolent direct action training because they were so committed to it maintaining a nonviolence. And they know that Greenpeace has a long history in nonviolence training. And we happen to have some Indigenous trainers, both that worked at Greenpeace and through the wonderful Indigenous People's Power Project. So we sent some Indigenous trainers there to do nonviolence trainings. And they trained about 400 people a day to keep things nonviolent. We also sent our solar powered generator truck because they wanted a way to charge their cell phones. And I asked Patagonia to send some coats when it got cold. That's the bulk of what we did. Nonetheless, the lawsuit said that Greenpeace orchestrated the entire protest. It said that we manipulated Native Americans to protest. So it was not only non-factual, but it was enormously racist in the invisibilization of the actual indigenous leaders. Greenpeace decided to fight the lawsuit because that's what Greenpeace does. It will not cower. It's always held that role in the movement. Tragically, it went to trial in North Dakota. I was the lead witness there, and I talk a little bit about that in the book. It is an oil-dominated state. There was an oil-dominated jury. And tragically, Greenpeace lost that lawsuit. But I will say that the only thing that lawsuit can touch is Greenpeace's corporate entity and bank account. It cannot actually silence Greenpeace because Greenpeace is not a bank account. Greenpeace is an orientation of the spirit. You know, Greenpeace is what you feel when you look in your daughter's eyes and promise her a better future. Greenpeace is what you feel in your spine when you get the nerve to stand up at a city council and speak out. No slap suit can silence that. So trying to silence Greenpeace and the spirit that it represents is really a fool's errand.
1: Annie Leonard's new book is Protest. Respect it, defend it, use it. Co-authored with Andre Carruthers, just out from Patagonia, a place that's unusual these days in that they spend money trying to make good books instead of making books hoping to extract money from them. It is oversized hardcover full of full-color photographs, 273 pages in total. It's got 42 capsule histories of groundbreaking protests, starting half a century before the American Revolution and running all the way up through the present, along with essays by everyone from Rebecca Solnit to Jane Fonda to Fabiana Rodriguez and Dolores Huerta, Nemo Basse, Maurice Mitchell, and in afterwards by Robert Reich. This is yours for a donation of $19 a month or $190 all at once at kpfa.org or 1-800-439-5732. 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We made the call, even as the fundraising was slowing down yesterday, to hold firm on ending early. This fund drive will be over for better or for worse in 27 hours and 30 minutes. In that span of time, we have just over $53,000 to raise if we're going to have the money we need on hand to pay our bills. And that comes down to you. KPFA.org, 1-800-439-5732. This is it. We are running out of time. This hour, to try to make a strong finish possible, we were given the largest challenge that anyone has had to make in a single hour on KPFA. $2,400 from Zahar in San Francisco. Thanks to three people who have already donated this hour, anonymous people in Berkeley and Union City, and Elizabeth, who's in Berkeley as well. We have raised 540. We have 1,860 to go, and I'm out of time. KPFA.org, 1-800-439-5732. We'll be back with more from Annie Leonard after the news.
2: I'm Max Pringle with these headlines. Israeli Prime Minister Benjamin Netanyahu and Ukrainian President Volodymyr Zelensky are expected to meet with President Trump today at the funeral of South Carolina Senator Lindsey Graham in Washington. It's the first meeting between Netanyahu and Trump since the two leaders launched a joint war against Iran, and a chance for Netanyahu to smooth out strains in their relationship. According to the White House, the two leaders also plan to discuss the framework agreement in the U.S. and Israel signed with Lebanon over the Israel-Hezbollah war and the expansion of the Abraham Accords. Trump is also set to meet with President Zelensky today ahead of Senator Graham's funeral, which will be their second sit-down this month. Graham will be eulogized today during memorial services across Washington. Trump is expected to deliver remarks at the cathedral in Washington. Graham was an advocate for Israel and Ukraine in their conflicts. French authorities have ordered nearly 4,000 more people to evacuate from tourist sites on the Atlantic coast. The returning heat wave threatens firefighters' fragile hold on a vast wildfire west of Bordeaux. The blaze in the Gironde region has burned an area four times the size of Paris. It's forced 220,000 people to evacuate across both France and Spain. Mark Carlson has more from Bordeaux, France.
3: It's black. It's charred. You can see the earth. All the fuel in the earth has been burned off. Fires have been burning here for several days, and firefighters have been working to stop the blaze from advancing by setting pre-fires and building fire lines to help block the advance of this wildfire. And right now behind me, firefighters will soon start spraying water to keep the cinders from continuing to burn and reigniting any fuel that's actually left behind. But you can see this forest is black, except for the green treetops that are remaining.
2: That's Mark Carlson. Striking CNH sugar workers will return to work today in Crockett after going on strike over a month ago to protest a proposed contract that cut into sick days, ended retiree medical benefits, and gutted overtime rules. Union representatives said during the first week of negotiations, CNH held firm. But last week, the company seemed to move a bit on a few issues. Mostly sunny today in the Bay Area, highs in the 70s, lows tonight in the 50s. In the Central Valley, a heat advisory is in effect, highs around 100, lows tonight in the 60s. Those are the headlines. I'm Max Pringle on KPFA.
1: Just before 7:34 in the morning, the show is up front. My name's Brian Edwards-Tiekert. Help! 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Back to the conversation with Annie Leonard about her book, Protest, Respect It, Defend It, Use It. The verdict itself, Greenpeace is still exploring avenues of appeal.
0: Greenpeace is appealing the verdict. The verdict is many times more than how much money Greenpeace has in the bank. The verdict came out to about $300 million. And so, yeah, it had Greenpeace U.S. would not survive that verdict if it continues. But again, it's the bank account and the corporate entity won't survive. The spirit will continue to survive.
1: I take your point, but as the person who was in charge of the bank account and the corporate entity at the time, with the benefit of hindsight, is there anything you would have done different to isolate the organization from those consequences?
0: No, I think the way that Greenpeace survives is by standing firm in its truth and by speaking truth to power and having the courage. And there was a time when Energy Transfers would have been willing to drop the case if Greenpeace had publicly agreed to a number of things that violated our values and the truth. This was after I had left, but Greenpeace refused that because that's, you know, Greenpeace doesn't carry water for big oil companies. So there's the only thing I would have done is differently is throw down even harder to fight this pipeline and every other pipeline that wants to violate indigenous land.
1: Your opening essay in the book puts that lawsuit in the context of a greater global trend against protest. That is to say, laws that are becoming more hostile to protest, state bureaucracies that are becoming more hostile to protest, and so forth. First of all, what do you think is driving it as a trend?
0: Well, there's a couple of things driving this trend, which truly is global. And one is the fossil fuel industry. They are behind a lot of these anti-protest laws, slap suits, and crackdowns on protest. And I believe the reason why is they know the science. They know their days are numbered. This is their last window to get in their drills into the ground, and they want to do everything they can to extract as much fossil fuels as possible. And with governments that have just neglected all responsibility for people and the planet, like we have here, the last line of defense are the protesters. And so they are doing everything they can to criminalize, silence, vilify protesters. So it's the fossil fuel industry for sure plays a very disproportionate role. And globally, extractive corporations overall are very involved, but especially fossil fuels. But it's also the anti-democratic forces. It's just part and parcel of the authoritarian playbook. If you look at the authoritarian playbook around the world, how authoritarians come to and then hold on to power, one of the first things they do is vilify critics. And you see that on Superdrive right now coming out of the Trump administration. They need to vilify critics, including peaceful protesters, for two reasons. One is to delegitimize their demands. If the anti-democratic forces can vilify tactics that protesters use and can lump them all together, sort of guilt by association, label them as terrorists, label them as threats to security. If they can vilify the people writ large, they don't have to get into the substance of the debate. I mean, we saw this in Prairie Land, where protesters were rightfully protesting abhorrent conditions in illegitimate detention center. But by considering them all domestic terrorists, you don't have to get into the actual substance of the critique. So one is to delegitimize criticism. But the other reason that anti-authoritarian forces vilify protesters so much is to ready the public to accept more draconian measures against protesters. In the United States, what we're seeing right now is that people exercising our First Amendment rights are being arrested, vilified, shot in the street, locked up for unprecedented numbers of years. And for the general public to accept this, the authoritarian forces just have to convince us all that these people are enemies, which they are not.
1: You mentioned the Prairie Land 8 case. So this was a terrorism prosecution against people in Texas protesting an ICE facility. There was some violence at the protest. A cop got shot in the shoulder. But the people criminally charged as being part of an alleged terrorist conspiracy put together by Antifa, this is what's in the charging documents, included someone who wasn't even there, who had shuffled some boxes around in a bookstore.
0: Right. These Prairie Land defendants really are sort of the heads on stake approach to silencing dissent. The government picked some people who participated in a protest and gave them unprecedented charges. I mean, they were charged with between 30 and 100 years in jail for participating in this protest. That is absolutely unheard of. And that was to send a message to the rest of us. Don't protest ICE facilities. And as you said, one of the people who was charged to 30 years wasn't even there. He moved some magazines that had anti-fascist literature on them from one house to another afterwards. And he was charged with abetting terrorists. We really need to push back on this narrative of terrorism. This is what governments in many different countries are doing, is naming people who speak out, especially around Palestine, ICE, around these sort of politically charged issues, naming them terrorists. And they're not terrorists. They're exercising their First Amendment rights. If there is vandalism, if there is trespass, I mean, if there are some crimes like that, there we have already laws on the books to handle that, and they can be charged with those. That's very different than charging people, many of whom didn't even know each other, who saw a Facebook post and went to a protest, with 30 to 100 years of jail and labeling them terrorism. So we really need to push back on this very, very dangerous trend of labeling protesters as terrorists.
1: So what purpose do you think the terrorist label and excessive charging serve in the eyes of the people who are bringing those charges?
0: Two purposes. One is it allows a aggregation of charges. If you label someone terrorist, you can get away with greater penalties. But the other is it scares everybody else from participating. Participating in protests themselves or supporting these people. In many ways, what we see in Prairie Land and in Spokane, the anti-ICE protesters there in a number of these cases is an attack on solidarity. If they can go after protesters with a conspiracy and terrorism charge, that broadens the net of who they can bring in. That means if somebody tries to get a lawyer for one of them, if somebody shares a Facebook post of concern about them, they can all be brought into this net of conspiracy and terrorism. So that label allows them to prosecute people who were not actually involved in the protest under discussion. So it really is an anti-solidarity attack, which is very dangerous because what we need now more than anything else is solidarity.
1: We're speaking to Annie Leonard about her new book, Protest, Respect It, Defend It, Use It. It is 273 pages, hardcover, oversized. It's a coffee table book. And it is our featured thank you gift for a donation of $19 a month or $190 all at once, which we can count towards our $2,400 challenge on this penultimate morning of fundraising at kpfa.org or 1-800-439-5732. The book has 42 capsule histories of groundbreaking protests straddling almost three centuries. There is early American history from the Boston Tea Party, a now very acceptable act of political property destruction, to the Jerry Rescue in Syracuse, New York, when an organized group of abolitionists broke down the door of a jail to free a man being held under the Fugitive Slave Act. It rounds up international protests from Gandhi's Salt March in 1930 to the Woman Life Freedom protests in Iran just 4 years ago. Environmental protests from the first Earth Day in 1970 to the South African protests against Shell Oil in 2022. The rising tide of indigenous protest from Ecuador's Yasuni to the Standing Rock occupation in North Dakota. Labor protests from the Flint sit-down strike in 1937 to the Day Without Immigrants in 2006. An anti-fascist resistance from the mass protests that stopped the Holocaust from coming to Bulgaria under a Nazi collaborationist government, to the uprising against authoritarianism in this country today. It's got 13 essays by iconic contributors from Rebecca Solnit to Fabiana Rodriguez to Jane Fonda and Robert Reich. And it's out on the publishing arm that Patagonia has opened. We've interviewed a couple of their authors. And you can tell in these books that the publisher, which is a profitable outdoor gear company that is now owned by what is effectively a nonprofit trust, they're not publishing to make money off books. They're putting money into making beautiful books. They shell out for a lot of art and photography and high-quality printing materials. This thing is stuffed with photographs and artworks of everything from banner drops to arrests to mugshots to archival documents with print and lithographs of early abolitionist actions. It's yours for a donation of $19 a month or $190 all at once. If you donate for it, we will be able to count it towards this $2,400 challenge, which we have, 14 minutes left to make at kpfa.org or 1-800-439-5732, 1-800-HEY-KPFA. I have more of the interview to bring you. I'm going to take a leap of faith and hope some of you donate while we go back to Annie Leonard. There are many, many stories of protest moments, many of which I did not know about before I read your book. What did you learn putting it together? What piece of history most surprised you?
0: One of the things we saw over and over is how much protesters are vilified at the moment, and then years later, that they are appreciated. Rosa Parks is an example. At the time of her protest, she was obviously arrested. We all know that. She had to flee the city because she had so many death threats. She and her husband both were fired. They lived in poverty for a number of years. I mean, she was absolutely vilified. You know, today she's on postage stamps and elementary school names. And I was in Montgomery a couple of years ago, and I saw there's a bronze statue of her on the curb where she is thought to board the bus. I thought, what a difference to go from death threats and vilification to a bronze statue. And we saw this over and over and over. Often it's about 50 years before we collectively realize these people were helping our society. And so one of our goals is to shorten our time frame. That's one of the things we learned, is how classic the vilification is at the time, and then how they're heralded much later.
1: When you encounter people who are new to protest, what do you find most consistently missing? What do you wish they knew?
0: That's interesting, because we've just done this U.S. tour where we were talking about this book, and we had events specifically with people new to protest to hear what their questions were. And we heard a lot of fear. People are afraid to protest, and that's why we need communities, so that people are not alone doing it. What I wish they knew is what a meaningful way it is to live. Is to live in your truth and take action and be an activist. This is not about, come over here and join us and we'll be martyrs and, be self-righteous and scold you for not carrying a bag to the grocery store and eat cardboard tasting veggie burgers. This is not about you, come over here and be a martyr. This is about come over here and meet all these wonderful people and have a really rich, rewarding experience and be part of this community. It's just Paul Hawken once said, it's not a way to get rich, but it's a way to live rich. So I wish people knew how wonderful it is to be involved in fighting for a better world.
1: Yeah, there's something very reassuring about finding yourself in the midst of a big crowd that's on the same side.
0: Right. When I was back at the Story of Stuff and I was really deeply researching about consumerism and the sort of false trap of thinking you can buy your way to happiness, I did a bunch of research about what actually makes people happy, what provides real satisfaction. And it turns out it's not a new car or a pair of boots or couch. It's very consistent across political, cultural, age, all these different demographics. It's very consistent. This is once you have your basic needs met. If you don't have a roof and food and your basic needs met, more consumption actually can make you happy. But once your basic needs are met, it's three things that most contribute to a deep sense of satisfaction and meaning in life. One is having a sense of purpose beyond yourself in life, having a sense of meaning. Two is the act of working with others towards shared goals. Could be a sports team, could be a PTA, but it could be an activist group. And the third is a strong network, a strong social fabric, a network of community and friends. And the awesome thing here is that fighting for our democracy, fighting for our planet, fighting for racial justice gives you all of those things. So how fortunate for us that the very things we need to do to get our country back on the path of the promise of a multiracial democracy are also the very things that make us happy and give life meaning. So that's a really fortunate coincidence.
1: Annie Leonard, I think that is a great note to end on. Thank you so much.
0: Thank you so much. I hope everybody will respect, defend, and use protest and have a good time doing it.
1: Annie Leonard, possibly best known for creating the film The Story of Stuff. She was for many years executive director of Greenpeace US. Her new book, co-authored with Andre Carruthers, is Protest. Respect it, defend it, use it. That book is our featured thank you gift for the 9.5 minutes that we have left this hour. It's 273 pages, just out from Patagonia. Hardcover, oversized, stuffed with full-color photographs. Most of it is 42 capsule histories of groundbreaking protests straddling almost three centuries, ranging from the Amazon to South Africa to India to abolitionist agitation in pre-revolutionary North America to some of the most groundbreaking protests of the past several years, including in the streets of Minneapolis. It takes you from protests over the environment to acts of anti-fascist resistance. Things you definitely heard of, like the Boston Tea Party, described in a new light. I did not know till I read this book that both George Washington and Ben Franklin condemned the Boston Tea Party because they were afraid that the property destruction might alienate moderates. It also describes actions that don't get recounted that often. Like the Jerry Rescue in Syracuse, New York. I only know about this because I happened across a bronze monument to it on a bike ride. As a group of abolitionists who just kind of got together, broke down the door of a jail to free a man who was being held under the Fugitive Slave Act, and wrote that into municipal history as a piece of identity for the people who lived there. It's also got essays by Rebecca Solnit, Fabiana Rodriguez, Dolores Huerta, Nimmo Bassi, Maurice Mitchell, Robert Reich, and many others. The whole book is these kind of short bites of insight on the history of protest, on the global trend of making it more difficult to protest that we're enduring right now. And the nice thing about those short bites is you can pick the book up and, you know, you can read something short in between other tasks instead of aimlessly scrolling while your brain gets sucked out through your screen. Most importantly, if you donate for the book at $19 a month or $190 all at once, we can count your donation towards our $2,400 challenge. In the final sprint of this fund drive, we have 23 hours and a few minutes left to make KPFA's goal, over $50,000 left to raise, and just under $1,300 left to raise if we're going to make this challenge. That comes down to the next 7 minutes. KPFA.org, 1-800-439-5732, 1-800-HEY-KPFA. You know, she was talking about the things that actually make us happy, right? A life lived with purpose, a sense of purpose greater than yourself, working with others, a collective agency to make a world better than the one we're in now. These are the kind of things that come from being part of a place like KPFA. You know, in this moment when the wealthiest companies the world has ever created have invested vast sums of capital and expertise into monetizing our every action, turning every click and scroll into a commoditized, surveilled marketing opportunity. How incredible is it that we have a place like KPFA? You know, a common, something that exists through our own solidarity. It is something to cherish, to treasure, to build, to protect, and something we're asking you to come through for in the 5 minutes we have left to make this $2,400 challenge. KPFA.org, 1-800-439-5732. 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Hope you enjoy it, Brianna. The anonymous person in Kenwood, who's become our first monthly sustainer for the hour. KPFA.org, 1-800-439-5732. We've now got $1,113 left to raise and 5 minutes to do it. KPFA.org, 1-800-439-5732. And Anonymous in Walnut Creek has just gotten us closer. $885 left to raise. KPFA.org, 1-800-439-5732. And because I've only got one caller on the line right now, and my pitch may have run its course, I'm going to bring on the person who is warmed up, stretching, and ready to sprint on. Handing the baton to you, Kat Brooks.
4: Well, thank you, Brian Edwards Tickert. He must mean drinking coffee and cleaning the muck out of my eyes. But I did perk up as soon as I was connected to hear that we are talking about resistance this morning. And that is how we are inspiring you to give to this station, which is a station of resistance. See, look, what I did there, and that is what you were supporting. You are adding more tools into the resistance toolbox when you give to KPFA and ensure that these kinds of conversations on this kind of show, on this kind of station, can remain on the air. This is really putting skin right in the game. The right does it so well. They do so well funding their news outlets and their papers and their think tanks and right all of the things that they're using to increase fascism in this day and age. All the things that they've been using as they deliberately marched towards this moment that we find ourselves in. We got to be just as deliberate, y'all. We have to make sure that everything that we need to push back, fight back, stand up, resist, build the world that we want to live in, build that community that the author of the book was talking about in the last clip with Brian, right? That's our assignment. That is the assignment of right now. Build the movement. And y'all know I am so big on political education and the know-how. Don't just get out there and flail around, right? That's not the time. This is not the time for that. This is the time for strategy and being tactical and being connected, right? Getting out of the silos. Stop eating each other and eat together instead in a community of resistors. We are a community of resistors at KPFA. And you support that community, and you are a part of that community, and part of how you demonstrate, right, that community energy and effort is by pledging during Fund Drive. 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There are two sustainers. Look, my job's already almost done. There are two sustainers on the board. We need one more or more, but one more minimum in order to meet the goal, right? Getting a sustainer pledge in for this book that Brian has been talking about, profiling protests and the importance of protest, the history of protest, the power of protest and resistance. That's what time it is. That's the moment. This is the moment. And I'm sure Brian has let you know we are ending the fund drive tomorrow. Tomorrow morning, we're done, data over. That doesn't mean that we don't still have to raise the additional $52,505 by tomorrow. We absolutely do. We need that money. The goals are the bare minimum, as I say often. The fastest way to get us to raising that $800+ that is left in this massive challenge of this hour is for you to become a sustainer. Give what you can. $5 a month, $10 a month, $20 a month. We'll get you a copy of the book. How about that? And it will also get us to meet this match. KPFA.org, 1-800-439-5732, 1-800-HEY-KPFA. Well, there's one more caller, Brian. We'll see what happens. Back to you.
1: It's a bit of a squeaker. Okay. We have raised, towards that $2,400 challenge, we have raised $1,895. That puts us $505 away from making it. Less whatever is being donated by the two people on the phones right now. We have a minute and 10 seconds left to get over the top.
4: Yikes.
1: KPFA.org, 1-800-439-5732. This is it. There's only one more morning of fundraising. Our fund drive ends in 27 hours and 1 minute. We're asking you to join Donovan, who just chipped in from Cupertino. Hope you enjoyed the book. The people who've come through anonymously in Walnut Creek and San Francisco. 45 seconds to ensure that we claim that $2,400 challenge. KPFA.org, 1-800-439-5732. Oh, we just got $100 closer. We are now at $405 left to raise. 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So kpfa.org is the best place to donate. 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And thanks to Yvonne in San Jose, we're now $85 short. Stay tuned.
5: I want to be clear with you all that a new day has come. To San Francisco, to Oakland, to Baltimore, to Ferguson, to Atlanta, there is a movement sweeping this country, and we are not going to stop until you stop killing us.
6: Shut it down! Shut it down! The time for the middle ground is over, over, over, over.
4: It's been over. What's cracking, my G's? It is Tuesday, July 28th, 2026. This is Law and Disorder. I am your host, Kev Brooks. On today's show, on this morning's drive, the power of resistance. This hour, the revolutionary power and potential of language, how the state uses it against us, our opportunities to utilize it in liberatory struggle, and the importance of speaking truth to power in a new book by Kimone Felix, author, advocate, activist, poet. Let the Poets Govern is the book we're talking about this morning. We've been at Expose, Agitate, and Build right after these news headlines.
2: I'm Max Pringle with these headlines. Americans' confidence in the economy fell this month as gas prices continued to climb after the U.S. and Iran stepped up their fighting. The Conference Board said today that its Consumer Confidence Index fell to 90.8 in July from 92.2 in June. Consumers' view of current business and labor market conditions fell by 3.6 points to 114.9, the third straight monthly decline. Consumer attitudes had improved modestly in June as gas prices came down to around $3.70 a gallon from more than $4.50 a gallon in late April and early May. But consumer anxiety increased this month along with the price of gas. Israeli Prime Minister Benjamin Netanyahu and Ukrainian President Volodymyr Zelensky are expected to meet with President Trump today at the funeral of South Carolina Senator Lindsey Graham in Washington. It's the first meeting between Netanyahu and Trump since the two leaders launched a joint war against Iran, and a chance for Netanyahu to smooth out strains in their relationship. According to the White House, the two leaders also plan to discuss the framework agreement in the U.S. and Israel signed with Lebanon over the Israel-Hezbollah war and the expansion of the Abraham Accords. Trump is also set to meet with President Zelensky today ahead of Senator Graham's funeral, which will be their second sit-down this month. Graham will be eulogized today during memorial services across Washington. Trump is expected to deliver remarks at the cathedral in Washington. Graham was an advocate for Israel and Ukraine in their conflicts. French authorities have ordered nearly 4,000 more people to evacuate from tourist sites on the Atlantic coast. The returning heat wave threatens firefighters' fragile hold on a vast wildfire west of Bordeaux. The blaze in the Gironde region has burned an area four times the size of Paris. It's forced 220,000 people to evacuate across both France and Spain. Mark Carlson has more from Bordeaux, France.
3: It's black, it's charred. You can see the earth, all the fuel and the earth has been burned off. Fires have been burning here for several days, and firefighters have been working to stop the blaze from advancing by setting pre-fires and building fire lines to help block the advance of this wildfire. And right now behind me, firefighters will soon start spraying water to keep the cinders from continuing to burn and reigniting any fuel that's actually left behind. But you can see this forest is black, except for the green treetops that are remaining. And crews for the last several days have been knocking down trees to help build that fire line to prevent the wildfires from advancing.
2: That's Mark Carlson. A magnitude 7.1 earthquake has shaken Kumamoto on Japan's Kyushu Island. The Japan Meteorological Agency issued a tsunami advisory for the Ariake and Yatsuhiro seas, but it was lifted within 2 hours. Prime Minister Sanse Takaichi has urged residents to avoid the coast and announced a government task force to assess damage and prepare for rescue operations. Reports indicate injuries, damage to infrastructure, and blackouts. The Fire and Disaster Management Agency says the second floor of a shopping center in Kashima Town has collapsed, trapping an unknown number of people. Authorities also have warned of possible strong aftershocks. No abnormalities were found at a nearby nuclear plant, and train service has been suspended for safety checks. German authorities say investigators have found what appears to be a claim of responsibility by the suspect in the fatal attack near Berlin's Pride Festival over the weekend. The suspect was killed in a confrontation with police on Sunday, the day after investigators say he drove a van into a crowd near the festival's closing party before apparently cutting others with a machete. A Polish woman was killed and 31 other people injured. Germany's interior minister said today that investigators are evaluating a mobile phone that was found in the van. The German federal prosecutor's offices confirmed the existence of video announcing the intention to carry out an attack and pledging allegiance to the Islamic State group. The Bild Daily first reported on the video. The United Nations reports that cross-border fighting between Pakistan and Afghanistan has killed nearly 500 civilians in Afghanistan and wounded more than 1,000 others between October and June. The United Nations Assistance Mission in Afghanistan says it's mandated to report only on incidents inside the country. Pakistan denies killing civilians in the fighting and accuses Afghanistan of harboring militants, which Kabul denies. The new UN report also highlights the harsh restrictions faced by Afghan women under the Taliban government, including a deadly crackdown on clothing in one city and rules that implicitly sanction child marriage. Striking CNH sugar workers will return to work today in Crockett after going on strike over a month ago to protest a proposed contract that cut into sick days, ended retiree medical benefits, and gutted overtime rules. Union representatives said during the first week of negotiations, CNH held firm, but last week the company seemed to move a bit on a few issues. No further details of the negotiations were given, as both the company and the ILWU union are still in negotiations. Mostly sunny today in the Bay Area, highs in the 70s, lows tonight in the 50s. In the Central Valley, a heat advisory is in effect, highs around 100, lows tonight in the 60s. In the LA area, sunny, highs in the 90s, lows in the 60s. Those are the headlines. I'm Max Pringle on KPFA.
4: What's up, family? This is Law and Disorder. I'm your host, Kat Brooks. Our guest today is Kamone Felix. Felix is a poet, essayist, and former political communication strategist. She is the author of Build Yourself a Boat, which was longlisted for the 2019 National Book Award in Poetry. Her work has appeared in The New Yorker, American Poets Review, Poetry, Vanity Fair, New York, and elsewhere. Her book that we're discussing today is Let the Poets Govern, A Declaration of Freedom. Thank you for joining us today, Kamone.
7: Thank you so much for having me. I'm honored.
4: I want to start actually in the prelude of your book. And particularly I want my listeners to know I love to talk about grannies. I miss my grannies so much. And I think they're so important to our stories as Black folks. And so talk to us about yours, her impact on you, and why we get to meet her so early on in the narrative.
7: You know, well, I was lucky enough to have two grandmothers. And one of my grandmothers, my maternal grandmother, she died when I was really young. She died when I was 13. And she was also an organizer and extremely political. And I remember she used to take me with her to like NAACP meetings and like local Democrat meetings. She really buried that seed inside of me. And my other grandma represents so much of why those politics matter to me and why they matter to Caribbean people everywhere. She was a hard worker. And I went to work with her often, watched her take care of older white people who could never love her in the way that she deserved as their caretaker, but who she loved anyway. And I think a lot about how important it was to her to protect us, not just her grandkids, but her kids. You know, she left Grenada when my dad was really young, to go work and to send money back, which is a very typical experience of most Caribbean people. And I knew by watching how hard she worked that she wasn't working to take care of herself. She didn't buy herself anything. She had her little wigs, you know, she went to church every now and then, but she worked to make sure that my cousins and I had Frosted Flakes and we wanted to come over to make sure that back in Grenada, the roof could get fixed, that my dad always had somewhere to live, worst case scenario, for some reason, you know, he was unhoused. And watching all the labor she put into easy early for me to understand that that was not necessarily unique to her, that that was a story that many Black women share, if not most Black women share. And I start with her in the book because it's really watching her labor that taught me everything that I needed to know about the way that Black women's labor is received and stolen in this country and in this world in general. And a lot of the book is located

0: what power already looks like before theory was introduced or was able to capture it in words and ideas. So I wanted to start with my grandmother, who is not theoretical to me. She's not just a metaphor. She was a real person who loved me and made sure I got home safe and gripped my hand on the train and bought me clothes and did my hair. And watching everything that she did just to make sure that, like, we were able to have a little bit of comfort, that inspired me to think really hard about what her work allowed for us to do, including my dad.
1: Stay on a childhood thread for a minute. You say also in the same section of the book that you learned from early childhood, I think it's the section of the next chapter. You learned from early childhood that people treated each other differently because of differences, I'm quoting you now, neither had a part in deciding upon. Would you be open to sharing how you learned that? Was it a series of incidents? But it was one incident. Like, I remember the first time I got called a nigga hard R. Vividly. Mm-hmm.
0: You know, yeah. I mean, honestly, what's interesting is that education started early in the Bronx, which is where I'm from in New York City. And, you know, the Bronx, you can find all kinds of people. You can find Latino people, of course, Black people. You can find South Asian people, East Asian people, all these different cultures that are all bordering each other. And what happens naturally, as we all know, is that colorism is a thing. And a lot of the Latino people that I went to school with, that I played with, were lighter skinned, many of them white Latinos. And this is a really sort of practical way of understanding how things are different for each person, or for people who are who don't share similarities. I knew that the Latino girls were considered more beautiful, more interesting, more unique than the Black girls. And from the beginning, I wondered why that was true. Like, why? And this is like third grade, you know, like, why is the teacher nicer to her? Or why does everybody want to pick her for the game? And it took a little while to realize that that wasn't like a personal thing. Like, nobody thought that I was uniquely ugly, or even that the Latina girls were uniquely pretty. They just knew that in this social hierarchy, me and the people that I knew and the people that loved me had to be lower. So that was one very early and sort of like benign experience that then, like, later framed the way that I thought about so many other things, or if not framed, helped me sort of like contextualize other things really early. It was in thinking about that I started to, very young, like, really consider, what does it mean for people to be different? And how do you find community with people who are different? And I realized that, you know, there was a Latina woman who babysat me after school, who was extremely kind to me, right? There were the guys at the bodega, you know, the Arab guys and the Latino people who made sure that we had candy and sandwiches, and, you know, they weren't unkind to us in any way. And I realized then that, like, in an ideal world, those, like, all of that would replicate itself, right? In an ideal world, the lady next door who is Latina wouldn't think twice about babysitting the Black girl. The guy at the bodega is not going to chase me out because I'm Black. And I realized that, like, as we got older, the older I got, that kind of generosity and that kind of, community was disrupted. And the only way I could understand it as I was getting older was by understanding race. The minute I understood what race was and what racism was, I was like, oh, everything makes sense now. And I know that the Latino woman who babysat me, she didn't request Latina when she, you know, when she came into the world. And I didn't necessarily request Black, but we were born into a system that requires that we are categorized in order to maintain the power structure that we replicate in our communities by design, even when it's not intentional. So that's a very, very small thing that I know is, like, not as important necessarily, or not as, like,

0: dense as talking about how systemic racism works in our communities. But that was an early moment for me to think about it. And I think especially for people who are like from the Bronx or from communities, you know, that are sort of diverse in that way, I think a lot of people will understand what I mean and why that experience was still, you know, as silly as it is, was still harmful. Because you have these friends, you know, the twins who next door to me, Latina twins, love those girls. And then we went to school. We were playing before school started. And then we went to school and we never spoke again. And I knew why. And that hurt. So I had to figure it out.
1: Oh, I think it's gravely important, that entire analysis, both in terms of the kind of trauma that Black bodies absorb so young, that just gets mm-hmm. compounded as we progress in age. But also, and here's one of those digression points that I warned you might happen during our interview. You and mm-hmm. I are having this conversation within a week of an Asian store owner, Rick Chow, murdering mm-hmm. one of our babies. Mm-hmm. And there's righteous Black rage. Mm-hmm. There's this call to boycott all Asian businesses, mm-hmm. as opposed to there being a call to buy Black. Because I think that there's a difference. And I actually think that the frame that you just gave would be helpful in application to this moment. So I want to shut up and give you an opportunity to bring that into the very present reality that you and I as Black women, I have a Black baby. She's a girl, but mm-hmm. I got a Black baby. Mm-hmm. are sitting with now and the yeah. complexities, right, of this moment.
0: Mm-hmm. Yeah. I'm thinking about, first of all, Latasha Lyons, right, whose death, for the most part, precipitated the LA riots. And she was killed by a Korean store owner. And I spent a lot of time thinking about her because growing up in a city like LA, you know, different in many necessary ways, but like LA, I go get my nails done at, you know, the Korean nail spot. I go to the Chinese spot to get my food, right? And it is very easy to see when you enter those spaces that these are people who are being exploited, who are being underserved, who are really fighting to find their place in an economy that is ultimately not built for them to succeed. But what you also see when you walk into that store are the Black people who are just trying to find some basic dignity, right? I just want to get my nails done. I just want to get my eyebrows done. I just want to get some food. And in that dynamic, right, the power continues to shift and wane and shift and wane. Right? When there's an Asian person doing your nails, you have the power. And when you're walking into an Asian store's an Asian person's store and they can call the cops, for the most part, they have the power, right? So then in that particular setting, like, how do we even navigate power? It's not possible because power is restrained in that space and doesn't give us any real way to navigate it. Because the world outside of us has created that system that makes it impossible for both of us to have the necessary humanness that we bring into any space that sort of transcends power. So when I think about what you're saying about buying Black, I think what we also have to consider is that some of those power dynamics and the replication of those power dynamics is also happening in Black stores and in Black spaces. So when we're talking about how do we support Black people and Black businesses, part of it starts with, you know, going to talk to the barber, right? And making sure that he's not transphobic, right? Is going to, you know, the local boutique and making sure that she's not overpricing her clothes and pricing us out so that only white people can buy them. So I'm interested in the conversation of Buy Black in particular, because I think that trying to understand how power is sort of distributed between people who are without power, I'm interested in figuring out how we talk about that and how we actually build spaces that are safe for all Black people. The murder of Latasha was like changed the whole city, but it should have changed the world, and it didn't, because that conversation only, it didn't transcend the Black community. Like, I have a couple of Asian friends who, you know, will talk about anti-Blackness in the Asian community and, you know, talk about all different kinds of sort of like biases that need to be worked through. But I don't think I've seen very many books that actually deal with anti-Black violence at the hands of Asian people. So in our communities and in our spaces, the Black spaces, we need to be able to understand how we actually distribute power and take care of each other. But then everybody else needs to do their own work too. We're all facing various levels of oppression. We're all being affected at various levels of the kind of inhumanity of racism and classism. It's really important that each of us are trying to have these conversations within our communities and then building those connections to be able to have them with other communities. The same way that Black people need to investigate anti-Asian hate or, you know, whatever, though I haven't seen much data that suggests that Black people are like uniquely hurting Asian people. If we need to do our investigation, then that investigation needs to happen over there, and then we can bring them together. I hope that we're able to move towards a place of like actually being in conversation versus being divided. But I don't think that Black people have to be the ones who are necessarily responsible for that.
1: That is the voice of Kamone Felix, who's been at the Center of American Politics, working in strategy communications and as a speech writer for some surprising elected officials, which you can learn about in the book and what she learned about inside-outside strategy, what works, what doesn't, and where she positions herself as an artist, as a slanger of words, and the power of words for revolution outside of its utilization for legislative and political ends. It is a declaration of freedom via reclaiming language as a tool for power. It is a book about organizing, activism, advocacy, and art. And it is what we are offering this morning. Yo, the fund drive ends tomorrow morning, y'all, for better, for worse, 11 o'clock. We have been limping along in the 8 o'clock hour, one of the hours that are expected to raise the most funds. We've been struggling a little bit. We're going to make that up today and tomorrow. And you can start by grabbing a copy of this book, Let the Poets Govern, for a pledge of $130. Or, you know what's coming, $13 a month as a sustainer. Sustainer dollars are actually what because it's not about me. We need to raise over the next 2 days, those dollars that sustain us from fund drive to fund drive and allow us to make the fund drive shorter. $13 a month gets you the book. You do that by going to kpfa.org or calling 1-800-439-5732 if you're in Northern California or anywhere on the planet. And in Los Angeles and surrounding areas, the homies in SoCal, it's kpfk.org or 818-985-5735. And like we always do around this time, gonna bring in the homie, the host of Up Front, Brian Edwards Teeker. What's cracking, Brian?
2: This is it. This is the sprint to the finish line. We have got 26 hours and 34 minutes left to make KPFA's goal. In that space of time, what we have to raise is $50,015. That is more money than we've raised in any comparable span of time. However, we're sticking to the plan. We are ending this fund drive early. We are not going to extend fundraising and take away the time that we would spend covering the most important developments unfolding everywhere from your backyard to halfway around the world. 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
1: 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Particularly, I'm talking to my sisters, black women. This is also a way to say yes to black women authors, black women organizers, black women activists, black women advocates. This is our time to show up and show out. 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Let's roll that tape. We're living in a political time where the enemy is super clear about the power of language and narrative, right? And unabashedly uses it incorrectly, on purpose, lies on purpose, spreads disinformation on purpose as a means to a political end. And as my generation would say, our people keep falling for the okey-doke, right? Like, I see black people get caught up in the rapture of white supremacist language about the violence and danger of our communities.
0: I wonder
1: if you'd reflect on that a little bit. And then do a little compare, contrast. How is this the same or different than now? Like, what's the lineage of abusive language?
0: I think this is a really great question, and I hope that I can speak to all of it. I think that language is inherited. And I think, first of all, we have to call in the obvious, right? Which is that the English language is the dominant language, but the English language is not indigenous to anywhere at all. The English language is a combination of all the Romance languages. And English itself was used as a weapon. You know, it wasn't something that just organically came from the people that it came from. It was strategically designed to be inherited and to dominate. And even if one could argue that, like, whatever, it, like, did come from actual people who were just trying to speak a language, fine, whatever. But for the most part, English has been used as an apparatus of domination. And so, on a very basic level, any person who speaks a language that is not a Romance language, that is not a Western language, every time you speak English, some sort of power is being taken out of your mouth. That's not a judgment. And I'm speaking English right now, right? I think that's just like a useful observation. So that's one. And then I think that there's like a practicality to it, right? Where it's like, we have to use the language, the dominant language, because it is the only way that we can interact with power. If we can't speak the language of power, then we literally have no voice. And so I think that black people who understand that, but don't necessarily have the same analysis around why that language needs to be disrupted, I think that those kinds of black people are more invested in like reclaiming power and having power rather than disrupting it. And when I say those kinds of Black people, I want to be clear that I'm literally talking about people who say that we need the master's tools to dismantle the master's house. Those are the people that I'm talking about. I think that we have been so convinced of that idea that we will use language to whatever end, and we will sort of like allow ourselves to be in conversation with whiteness and with white supremacy in a way that continues to dehumanize us. So we have to compromise through language every time we speak. So that's a conditioning. And then we know, or we think, that in order to like get resources, bring anything back to our communities, that we have to compromise again. So it's just a system of compromises that starts literally the first time that you speak. And I think that we've gotten used to those compromises, that whenever we have seen any unique gains, at least in the United States legislatively, it has come from Black people choosing to speak that language. Not all gains. I'm literally just talking about like straight up legislative political gains. When I was working on campaigns where I was like, okay, more than half of this city is Black. We want the Black vote. Why are we talking like centrist? It don't make no sense, right? And so I think it's that too, a sort of dissonance in understanding like how Black people, not as a collective, but like across the spectrum, how to access us in a way that doesn't rely on the way that whiteness and the way that white supremacy has decided that language works, that politics works. And the other thing I'd like to say is that we are living in a world where Black people are being discouraged from actually pursuing revolution. And a big part of it is because we think that, like I said last time, we have to take these incremental gains. And I think that that is part of how we've gotten to this point where we think that if we can borrow a little bit of language, borrow a little bit of time, borrow a little bit of votes, borrow a little bit of money, then we're able to do a little bit of something. And my question is always, what would it look like to do a big something and to do a big something right now and to not feel like we need to borrow from white people or whiteness in order to actually build power in our communities, that we don't see enough the kinds of radical changes that organizers are able to make within this system without buying into it. The fact that an organizer can get food to an elder who can't get senior housing, who can't get senior citizen support, who doesn't have that much in Social Security, we can like feed her together and be fed together. To me, that is like more profound than any kind of like government welfare program that says, well, in order for you to receive the resources that you are owed as a human being, you have to vote for me. You have to be on my side. I think all I'm saying is that language is already a compromise. And I think that when we decide to speak outside of the language of whiteness in order to make things happen in our community, I think we'll recognize that we actually, like the languages and the dialects we speak within our communities are actually so rich and carry so much history that we already know how to speak to each other. And if we know how to speak to each other, then knowing how to speak to white people, that's secondary.
1: You grabbed my attention with the story of Obama's election, the first one, mm-hmm. and that there were, use the word we expected, right? Mm-hmm. And so the large swaths of people that did think that Obama would do something for Black people. I was not in that camp. And he never said, I'm a ride for Black folks.
0: Mm-hmm.
1: And so for me, that was him saying, I'm not going to ride for you.
0: Yeah, 100%.
1: You know what I mean?
0: Right.
1: And so you go on then to talk about that realization for you and its impact on your understanding about the power of representation and whether or not it matters in a whitewashed world, which I think you sort of just addressed. You also talk about the first Trump election when he ran against Hillary, which I think for a lot of people, a lot of black folks, a lot of folks on the left, got us a little further down the road of the lesser of two evils conversation. So for those of us that were old enough to remember her calling our children or our boyfriends from my age at the time, super predators. Those of us who were clear about what prisons had done to our social fabric, our family fabric. And then Trump proved to be the nightmare that he is. Flash forward to, I think for a lot of us, and I've said on my show before, and I take the angry emails, I'll say it again, I refuse to do that this time. I did not do the lesser of two evils. I voted for Malina Abdullah in Cornell West. That's what I did. I voted my conscience because I had to look in the mirror, and I had to look my Palestinian friends in the eyes the next day, and I had to look my baby in the eye. I can no longer tell black people that putting this ballot in the box is going to change your material conditions. I can no longer let that lie come out of my mouth. So holding that contradiction, I think is something that more and more is being asked of us as black folks, as black women who are leadership 100%. Amongst our people.
0: So, and I say it in the book, right? That like, this is a complicated, complicated set of questions to parse through. And I feel the exact way that you do. And there is never again a moment in my life where I'm going to look at a black person and be like, well, if you want change, we have to vote for XXX. I will never disrespect us again in such a way because I know that the electoral system and the voting process, first of all, let's just talk about it in the most practical way, was literally designed to keep us out of the project of democracy. And so all the little edits that have been made along the way, those are edits. Those are not fundamental foundational changes.
1: That is the voice of Kamon Felix in conversation with me about her new book, which is part memoir, part polemic, an interpretation of black radical literary traditions to reimagine freedom through refusal. If you know anything about me, if you were listening to this show, that last clip, your ears perked up. You're like, oh, that's why Kat was in conversation with her, right? The right and the power of refusal and the saying we are not going to continue to behave in a way that keeps the status quo in power. But we can't just say that to the people. We can't just say, sit down, stop participating, if we don't offer up alternative ways to engage, if we don't talk about what it means to base build, to build power in the community, to build alternative systems, to build community, to talk to each other instead of the oppressor, right? The power of the language that is intuitive to us, inherent in our DNA, and critical if we're going to come out the other side of this disaster that we are in right now and be different than, and be in something different than the conditions that got us here. That's the conversation that we're having this morning with Kamon Felix. That's what we are asking you to support by going to kpfa.org or calling 1-800-439-5732 if you're in Northern California or around the world. kpfk.org 818-985-5735 in Southern California. $13 a month will get you this book that argues that black radical poetic traditions model an ethical code and overcome entrenched structures of patriarchy and paternalism. Ooh, you can get that for $13 a month or $130 all at once. There's a $1,500 challenge on the line, my G's, an opportunity to bring in $3,000 for your stations. I say this, I said it before when I called out, particularly to my sisters, that this is our opportunity to stand up and say yes to black female leadership, which has always and will always get us free. That was also the precursor to me calling out some of the white folks that listen to my show on a regular and run when there's a black woman. I don't even think it's conscious. I think it's subconscious. But a black woman comes on the air and I watch the streaming go down every single time. So I know it's a gamble, particularly during Fund Drive. But I am committed. I am committed to uplifting the power and the voices and the brilliance of black women. So Say yes to all of that by going to kpfa.org or calling 1-800-439-5732. Down south in Los Angeles and the surrounding areas, it's kpfk.org, 818-985-5735. $13 a month or $130 all at once gets you this book and gets us closer to our $1,500 match. Brian?
2: 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Okay. 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
1: Whee!
2: 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And there's a caller on the line. Kat?
1: 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Becoming a sustainer is how we're going to get there. You becoming a sustainer is how we're going to get there. This $1,500 match, $3,000 on the line. Y'all handle that business. Let's roll that tape.
0: When we decide to vote, and nobody is required to do this, and this is a big part of what I wrote in the book, that we're taught that voting is compulsive, that in order to exist in a political world that we must vote, otherwise, like, we are bad citizens, right? But, like, let's even take a step there. Like, what even is a citizen? Who gets that privilege? Who's a human being? Who gets that privilege? So at the end of the day, to me, it's very important that we make the decisions about who we're going to vote for, like you said, based on conscience. But if there's any kind of, or multiple really, opportunities on the ballot to actually make improve the conditions so that organizers can do their jobs, then fine, you can have my vote for that. But I don't feel guilted into it. I don't feel like I'm committing some kind of like moral crime by not doing it. And I think that Black people in particular have been conditioned to feel that way about our vote.
1: Yo, they say to us all the time, your ancestors died so you could vote. No, they did not die for my right to vote. They died for my right to walk around here Black and breathing freely.
0: Exactly.
1: That's what they died for.
0: Yes. They died for me to be alive. Yes. Not for me to vote for Obama. Not for me to vote for Kamala. Not for me to vote for Mom Donnie. They wasn't thinking about voting. Like, imagine being a slave and being like, damn, the only thing I need is to vote. That's crazy. That's crazy. Even if there was some enslaved person somewhere who got news that, you know, the South had, you know, had been separated from the North and that somehow there was going to be a new set of government, whatever. I really feel, except for like Frederick Douglass, that there were so few enslaved people who were walking around talking about, let's just get a vote. And even Frederick Douglass, right? Like, we can stay there for a little bit. Even him, in the way that he thought about his own participation and utility, as problematic as he was, even that he saw as not like a singular apparatus, right? In terms of like how we actually get power back. I don't agree with much of Frederick Douglass, but same and still to the point, I don't think he died thinking, ugh, I got freed as a kid so that these niggas can vote. Excuse my language. All right, can you cut that?
1: You know, that's fine. I mean, if you want me to cut it, I will, but you allowed to say that word on this show.
0: Like, I'm hard pressed to believe that. I think, like you said, what they died for is that so that we can walk around human. And what they also died for is for our agency to decide whether or not these systems that are being forced on us actually work for us. That's what they died for.
1: Maybe it's because I just turned 50 and I once heard Linda Burnham say, I've got more years behind me than I do in front of me. Maybe mm-hmm. it's because I've been in movement a really long time now. Mm-hmm. Maybe it's because I do still believe that we can win, and I'm really clear that what we've been doing isn't going to get us there. But the big radical, that's the gift of this moment. The mm-hmm. gift of all this crisis and the obligation, I think, the mandate to us that have not yet been disappeared or murdered or caged, right? Those of us who are not going to be at the moral whim of this mm-hmm. immoral government when they mm-hmm. cut food stamps and increase funding for, right? All those things, like our mandate, I think, mm-hmm. is to do it big.
0: Mm-hmm. Exactly. Exactly. That's exactly how I feel. And frankly, sorry, I don't mean to cut you off. Did you want to? Come on. Frankly, that's the reason why I wrote this book, really, more than anything. I say in the book that, like, I saw this moment coming because it's inevitable, because it's patternistic. Not because I'm a genius. I'm not no Octavia Butler. You know what I mean? I'm not prophesizing. But what I do know is that history runs in cycles. And we've seen in many different societies, in many different countries, that when the politics go further left, further right, the people go further left, right? The pendulum swings. And I think that our job right now is to make this moment into a moment in which we can really radicalize people so that when I say we're pushing to the left, that we go even further, right? Even further than where the right has gone. Of course, that means taking care of the people who are vulnerable, right? Of course, that means trying to really, like, really take care of, you know, people who are being targeted by ICE, right? Which we know are many Black people are. So, like, let's dispel, you know, that idea. But it also means, like, you know, really sitting down with each other and being like, okay, what can we do to make sure that this moment never comes again? How can I sit down with my Palestinian friends and really understand how, as organizers, we can be building coalition? There is a lack of true solidarity that we have this moment to build on. This is the moment for us to get radicalized. This is not the moment for us to reach for the minimal again. So if we want the Democrats, you know, if like voting feels really important to you, right? If you want the Democrats to put up a real candidate, then you put up somebody who actually cares about the people who are being hurt by this president. You don't put up somebody who says, all right, so we'll chill with ICE a little bit, but we're going to make sure that like states can make their decisions about how they're dealing with trans people. What? That makes no sense. Like, this is the moment for that. It's not going to be when we get the next Obama, because everybody's going to be comfortable. Everybody's going back to brunch when we get the next Obama. But everybody's paying attention now. People are mad now. People are uncomfortable now. So what do we do to that? We don't clean up the mess. We work through it and we fight for it. And my hope, especially with writing this book, is that somehow, some way, it's useful in helping people actually come together to imagine just how radical we can be in this moment and just how far we can get.
2: Well, Kat Brooks is out there somewhere, probably with her mute button depressed. This is where we jump in for the final 9 minutes of the hour. And ask you to chip in whatever you can at kpfa.org or 1-800-439-5732. We are trying in these final 24 hours of fundraising to make it to a $1,500 challenge. We have 195 to go and 8 minutes left on the clock to raise it. So we are asking you to join Jean, who just chipped in from El Sobrante and wrote, "Bless you, KPFA." We're asking you to join the anonymous person in Windsor who said, I can't decipher their comment. We're asking you to join Evelyn in El Cerrito, who said, "As many have already said eloquently, KPFA is my daily lifeline. 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The interview that Kat's been doing this hour is with Kimoni Felix. Her new book is Let the Poets Govern, A Declaration of Freedom. 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If you are hearing an edge of panic in my voice, it is because the stakes are incredibly high. 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We have just over $48,000 left to raise. We are facing a massive $1,500 challenge. And the star of this hour, Kat Brooks, has been cut off from us by a technical meltdown that she is in the process of troubleshooting over chat with our engineer at KPFA. I have to make sure that there is still a show and a station for her to come back to when she restores that connection. And I'm asking for your help. 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Sounds like you can't keep the voice of Kat Brooks silent for very long. Welcome back.
1: Listen, thank you, Brian Evers-Tinker. Listen, you said a technical meltdown. I don't think it was technical. I think it was the feds. I do. And people say I'm a conspiracy theorist. I'm a conspiracy realist. Because listen at what we're talking about this morning. We are talking about actual resistance. We are talking about disconnecting ourselves from the status quo, right? Using it as a tactic as opposed to our only strategy. I recognize that we're having this conversation in the middle of an absolute assault on voting rights across the country. We're having this conversation in the middle of people scrambling to figure out how not to allow that administration to steal an election. The other piece of this conversation that folks aren't having is that should not be our only tool in the first place. It's their tool. It's their tool to tell us who we can and cannot have represent us in our community. It's their tool to tell us what systems can and cannot exist in our community. It's their tool to say what resources we do and do not get, but all of them are ours. We are operating in this moment from the wrong perspective. I got emotional at the end of her talking and the things that she was saying, in part because I felt like in that conversation where I was talking to a soul sister, everything that I have been saying out loud that others that I respect are saying out loud, beating the drumbeat, right? This moment of crisis is the opportunity to break through it all and say, no, none of this is working. It's not working for black folks, for brown folks, for queer folks, for trans folks, for women, for poor people. It's not even working for them. They're just too blinded and drunk on their power to see it. So yeah, this moment is scary. It's really scary. I get it, y'all. But it is also a moment of power. If we do it right, if we organize right in this moment, if we get to the other side correctly by building new systems and alternatives and radically reimagining society that we want to live in, we're going to be better than I. Thank you, Kendrick. But we're going to be better than I if we do this right. And this book is a toolkit for those of us that are looking for how to do it right, to do it different, to take care of our people and make sure that we are never in a position like this again. That is the power of this moment. In every crisis, there is opportunity. $13 a month gets you this book and gets us closer to making our match. You can also do it as $130 all at once. If you want to double up on the toolkit, your resistance toolkit, right? We've got a protest and poets pack. It's the book that Brian featured last hour by Annie Leonard and Andre Carruthers about protest, right? Featuring more than 40 campaigns from around the world, right? So there's a toolkit, and then this book that is about breaking through the barriers of the status quo to organize in a meaningful way and do it respectfully of our intelligence and our people. 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KPFK.org, 818-985-5735 for the homies in Los Angeles and the Southern California surrounding areas. Do what you're going to do. Do it fast. We're running out of time for you to say yes to all of this information that you really and truly do not get anywhere else. Brian?
2: 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You will be linking in solidarity with Gay, who just chipped in from Oakland. She says, as an elderly white woman, when Kat has black women on her program, I listen more carefully. Thank you for an amazing show, Kat. You'll be joining Mohammed in Montclair, who says, oops. You'll be joining Mohammed. Thank you, Mohammed. You'll be joining Jenna in Oakland, who says Law and Disorder forever, and Dwayne in El Sobrante. KPFA.org, 1-800-439-5732 in Southern California, KPFK.org, 818-985-5735. 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
1: They didn't send us a letter, they didn't send us like a polite request, they sent us a subpoena demanding our internal communications, our financial records, and a lot more. Which is just wild.
0: Congress subpoenas the nonprofit newsroom Breakthrough News. The Department of Justice investigates Code Pink, among other groups. We'll speak with Code Pink's Medea Benjamin and BTN host Rania Khalik. Then, at the request of Secretary of State Marco Rubio, ICE deports Colombian activist Beto Corral. The reason? His criticisms of the far-right Trump-endorsed Colombian president-elect.
2: There is no rule in international law that prohibits an asylum seeker from expressing opinions or speaking about the politics of their country. That prohibition simply does not exist.
0: Beto Corral will join us from Bogota. And finally, to Berlin, where a man drove a van into a pride celebration over the weekend, killing one person and injuring 29. We'll speak with Berlin's queer commissioner, Alfonso Pontesano. All that and more coming up. Welcome to Democracy Now!, democracynow.org, The War and Peace Report. I'm Amy Goodman. France and Spain are bracing for another heat wave as thousands of firefighters and troops continue to battle unprecedented fires that have forced over 360,000 people to evacuate their homes. In a town in eastern Spain, residents describe devastating scenes from this weekend.
3: It was like in the movies, where hell cracked the ground open, and you see the red hell. That's how it was here. On Saturday night, this hill was horrific. In this area with houses, there were flames 15 to 20 meters tall. It was an atrocity. I can't describe the helplessness that a person feels to see their home, their neighbor's homes, their town, their neighborhood burning.
0: Spanish Prime Minister Pedro Sanchez linked the fires to the escalating climate emergency.
2: What we are living is not a succession of isolated events. As has been said before, it is the most painful expression of a climate emergency that is making sixth-generation wildfires more voracious, heat waves more frequent, and as a result, our territory more vulnerable. This is no longer an exception. It is the new reality. Summers are becoming increasingly difficult, destructive, and therefore deadly.
0: Here in the United States, major fires in Oregon have burned more than a million acres of land and forced the closure of Interstate 84 for some 70 miles. According to the Oregon Department of Forestry, there are dozens of active large fires burning across the state. Meanwhile, in Minnesota, fires have burned about 68,000 acres in Superior National Forest and nearby areas. The Washington Post reports the Biden administration had approved $10 million to thin out Superior National Forest to help prevent fires. But last year, the Trump administration's DOGE program paused or canceled nearly all the Forest Service's grant projects and funds. A former U.S. Forest Service district ranger said, quote, "Had that work been implemented, it would have been effective in stopping or slowing down these fires." President Trump is hosting Israeli Prime Minister Benjamin Netanyahu at the White House today for the first time since the U.S. and Israel launched their war against Iran 5 months ago. The meeting comes as Trump weighs his next steps in Iran. On Friday, Trump paused strikes after 2 weeks of attacks. On Monday, he told Axios, quote, "We are in very deep talks with Iran. If they don't work out, we'll go back to very strong military action," he said. In June, Trump and Netanyahu reportedly had a tense phone call, with Trump repeatedly calling the Israeli prime minister, quote, "effing crazy." Netanyahu will also attend today's funeral for Republican Senator Lindsey Graham, who died on July 11th. Over the weekend, the Wall Street Journal published an excerpt from an unreleased documentary showing Senator Graham cheering on the U.S. strikes on Iran.
4: What have we done here?
5: I know.
4: I almost cried.
5: Yeah.
4: I mean, like, how long have we been pushing this?
5: Well, I mean, you've been pushing this for years, right?
4: Right. It's here. I talked to Trump this morning.
5: It's literally.
4: Oh, he's Jack. Yeah. It's the best thing I've ever done. He loves blowing stuff up. So, you know, there are a lot of people inside didn't want to do it. So I've had my challenges.
0: Ukrainian President Volodymyr Zelensky will also meet with President Trump and then attend Graham's funeral. Zelensky's visit comes days after a Russian ballistic missile struck a large military technology and drone exhibition near Kyiv that had been organized to show off Ukraine's drone technology. The attack killed at least 10 people and injured close to 100. Meanwhile, Ukraine has attacked a major Russian fuel storage depot located more than 800 miles from the Ukrainian border. The Ugandan government has started distributing emergency food relief after 19 people reportedly died in the east of the country due to prolonged drought. The Famine Early Warning Systems Network, a global mapping network on food security, reported conditions of drought in the Karamoja region of Uganda. Crops have failed due to inadequate rain, leaving 1.5 million people in the area to face food shortages and malnutrition. This comes as the World Food Program has been forced to drastically scale back aid to Uganda after significant funding cuts, most recently from USAID. The Trump administration filed an emergency application to the Supreme Court to allow an executive order that would restrict voting by mail. This comes after a federal appeals court blocked key parts of the executive order over the weekend. The Supreme Court has until August 3rd to respond. Under Trump's executive order, the Department of Homeland Security would create state-by-state lists of eligible voters who are citizens. The U.S. Postal Service would then use the list provided by states to assess if voters should be allowed to vote by mail. In Michigan, Democratic Senate candidates Dr. Abdul El-Sayed and Congressmember Haley Stevens sparred on Monday in the final debate before next Tuesday's primary. It's one of the most closely watched Senate races in the country. The debate moderator, Roop Raj, questioned Stevens about receiving funding from AIPAC, the American-Israel Public Affairs Committee.
6: Congresswoman, specifically about AIPAC money, more than $46 million has been spent on AIPAC spending to back your campaign. A lot of people wonder if that is something where they're, you know, you're going to do their bidding when you, should you win this seat. Is that something people should be concerned about? And if not, why not?
7: Absolutely not, Roop. Look, I have been very clear, consistent, and transparent, and I have continued to be. I want to see long-term peace. I want to see a two-state solution. I am deeply proud to represent one of the largest Jewish populations in a congressional district in the country.
0: During the debate, Dr. El-Sayed repeatedly criticized Congressmember Stevens for taking AIPAC money.
6: So I just want to say the difference between us is $46 million of AIPAC spending. They've set a record in this race to help elect my opponent because they know that she'll be a reliable vote, just like she took last week to send your tax dollars to a foreign government that is aiding, arming, and abetting the very people who want to foreclose on the possibility of Palestinian self-determination.
0: ICE is reportedly stepping up plans to arrest and deport Haitian migrants, as hundreds of thousands of Haitians are set to lose their status under TPS, the Temporary Protected Status Program. The Supreme Court last month sided with the Trump administration to end TPS for Haitians and Syrians. According to an internal government document, the plans to round up and deport Haitian immigrants could start this week. Gerline Joseph, executive director of the Haitian Bridge Alliance, said, quote, "Once again, our community members find themselves in a state of extreme trauma, fear, and terror. One of them told me it feels like a tsunami or an earthquake with nonstop aftershock, she said. The Trump administration's issued new regulations that could result in hundreds of thousands of asylum seekers being sent directly to deportation proceedings instead of giving them a chance to be interviewed first by an asylum officer. The rule could impact 440,000 cases. Doris Meisner, the director of the U.S. Immigration Policy Program at the Migration Policy Institute, said, quote, the ultimate impact of making this change certainly seems to be to try to deny as many cases as possible without regard to the fairness of the determination, unquote. This comes as the Trump administration has fired more than 100 immigration judges and replace them with military lawyers and former prosecutors for the Department of Homeland Security. The Justice Department dropped its case against SEIU union leader David Huerta. Last year, he was charged with obstructing an officer after being arrested while

0: Bill, the eldest son of jailed former President Jair Bolsonaro has formally launched a campaign to challenge President Luiz Inácio Lula da Silva in Brazil's next election. Flavio Bolsonaro is a right-wing senator who's already received the backing of Argentine President Javier Milei and Israeli Prime Minister Benjamin Netanyahu. Jair Bolsonaro is serving a 27-year prison sentence for leading a coup attempt against his 2022 election defeat to Lula. In other news from Latin America, former Honduran President Juan Orlando Hernandez has returned to Honduras 8 months after receiving a pardon from President Trump. In 2024, Hernandez was sentenced to a 45-year prison term in the United States for taking part in what prosecutors described as, quote, one of the largest and most violent drug trafficking conspiracies in the world, unquote. Hernandez still faces corruption charges in Honduras, but an arrest warrant against him was recently canceled. His brother, Tony Hernandez, remains in prison in the United States. The Washington Post is reporting the Trump administration's campaign of blowing up boats in the Caribbean and Pacific has not reduced the amount of cocaine entering the United States. A previously unreported assessment by the Drug Enforcement Administration concludes the attacks have failed to affect the supply or price of cocaine in the United States. The U.S. boat strikes have killed at least 221 people since September. No evidence has been made public linking the boats to drug traffickers. Last week, Democratic Congressmember Chuy Garcia called for an independent investigation into the strikes, as well as the recent murder of the Ecuadorian prosecutor Alexandra Bravo, who was fatally shot along with her sister by a hitman on a motorcycle last month in the city of Manta. DropSite News reports that at the time of her killing, she was investigating U.S. strikes on three Ecuadorian boats in which 36 passengers survived. Bravo was investigating claims by the survivors that they'd been abducted, then tortured by American gunmen in U.S. military uniforms aboard a U.S.-flagged patrol ship. In Chile, police say they've captured a man sentenced back in 2023 for the kidnapping and murder of folk singer and activist Victor Jara under the dictatorship of Augusto Pinochet. Nelson Haas was one of a group of military officers who was charged with Jara's murder. He fled from authorities after his sentence was announced and was captured over the weekend. Jara was a pacifist who supported the socialist President Salvador Allende and was tortured and shot 44 times 5 days after the coup brought Pinochet to power in 1973. Salvador Allende died in the palace on September 11, 1973. To see more of our coverage about Victor Jara, go to democracynow.org. Kentucky's Republican Senator Mitch McConnell's office released a new photo of him since he first entered the hospital last month after a fall at his home. McConnell has missed 38 roll call votes in the Senate and has not done any media interviews since he was hospitalized. New York Democratic Congressmember Alexandria Ocasio-Cortez called on Senator McConnell to speak to the public or resign.
1: He can't give us an update. He should resign.
2: Absolutely.
1: In addition to the one that he already did, the one he sent out about a week and a half ago.
2: I think it's been very clear to people across Kentucky that his update was not sufficient.
0: And a powerful 6.8 magnitude earthquake has hit southwest Japan, damaging buildings and highways. Many people are reportedly trapped inside a shopping center in the town of Kashima. And those are some of the headlines. This is Democracy Now!, democracynow.org, The War and Peace Report. I'm Amy Goodman.
3: And I'm Teresa Wersbianska here in Berkeley. We are on the penultimate day of the Summer Fun Drive. That means the second to last day. And we decided to wrap it up a little bit early because we want to be getting back to regular, uninterrupted

0: scripted programming as much as you do, but we need your support now. Keeping Democracy Now! On the air is an all-hands-on-deck kind of thing. We need to keep Democracy Now! Now on the air more than ever, and we need to protect free speech, independent journalism, with our whole chest. You know, Amy Goodman is in the sights now, a report from the State Department on Cuba's sustained campaign of subversion against the U.S. names over 40 American activists and some elected officials. And it looks like it's a target list and Amy's on it. And that's why we need each other and we need our community to keep this show on the air. It's been on for 30 years, but these times are getting a little dangerous. And so if you can consider making a donation today of any amount, your gift shows you value the voice of the voices of the underrepresented. That number to call is 1-800-439-5732. That's 1-800-439-5732. And you can also make a donation at kpfa.org. We still have just about $47,000 to make our total fundraising goal for this summer. We're going to do it. And so for this hour, we do have a challenge match. We're trying to raise $500. Al from Benicia hooked us up for that. And Al is asking us to raise $500 before the end of this hour, and Al will match it dollar for dollar. Right now, we are starting at a total of $0 raised for this hour. So if you could be the first person to help us get on our way to making our $500 match for this hour, give us a call. 1-800-439-5732 is the number, or kpfa.org. All right, let's go back to Democracy Now!
1: As the Trump administration threatens to intensify its global campaign to crush radical left terrorism, quote unquote, we look at a new 100-page report issued by the State Department last week accusing the Cuban government of waging a sustained campaign of subversion against the United States, unquote. The report claims Cuba's backed a number of groups in the United States, including the National Lawyers Guild, Code Pink, Pastors for Peace, and the National Network on Cuba. In March, Code Pink and other organizations led a land, sea, and air humanitarian solidarity mission to Cuba called the Nuestra America Convoy, Our America Convoy. Afterwards, the Treasury Department launched an investigation into Code Pink. Meanwhile, the Republican-led House Ways and Means Committee subpoenaed three left-leaning nonprofit organizations, including Breakthrough News, demanding the independent online news outlet hand over internal communications and financial records. The subpoena also targeted the New York-based political education group People's Forum and Tricontinental Institute for Social Research. Breakthrough News says it's being targeted over its coverage of U.S. mass deportations, ICE abuses, Cuba, Palestine solidarity, and U.S. foreign policy. Breakthrough News has launched a fundraiser to pay for legal expenses. In a statement, the outlet said, quote, "For years, Republican lawmakers have painted a target on our backs, falsely claiming our political views and reporting are part of some foreign plot," unquote. For more, we're joined by two guests. In Washington, D.C., Medea Benjamin is co-founder of Code Pink. She returned to Cuba in April and is the author of several books on Cuba, including No Free Lunch, Food and Revolution in Cuba Today. And in Beirut, Lebanon, we're joined by Rania Khalik, journalist at Breakthrough News, where she hosts programs Dispatches and BT Live. Her recent Substack post is headlined, "Congress Just Subpoenaed Our Newsroom for Doing Journalism." Medea Benjamin, let's begin with you. You read the entire State Department report on Cuba. If you can start off by laying out what's in it, but also begin for context for a global audience by talking about the congressional hearings that Code Pink has interrupted, the anti-war group, to get a sense of the politics of Code Pink and why it might be targeted.
2: Well, just in this last month, we've had an opportunity to speak out at some of the very important congressional hearings when Secretary of War Pete Hegseth was making his case for the U.S. to pay billions of dollars for this unprovoked, reckless war in Iran. Marco Rubio, when he talked about the State Department's policies that have wreaked such havoc around the world, and forget that he's supposed to be a diplomat. One of the recent ones was Mike Walsh, the U.S. representative to the United Nations, who declared at the United Nations that there was no U.S. blockade on Cuba, and was there telling the members of Congress how well the U.S. war in Iran was going. So these are some of the recent hearings. And yes, it gives a sense of our politics, which is we're a peace organization. We don't want to see the U.S. waging war around the world. We don't want to see the U.S. supporting Israel. We want to live in cooperation. We want our diplomats to be diplomats.
1: So talk about the report and also what has happened to Code Pink. Has Code Pink been subpoenaed? Have you personally been subpoenaed?
2: I personally have not. Code Pink is being investigated by the Treasury Department as a result of this March trip that you mentioned, the Nuestra America convoy, where we took humanitarian aid for the children's hospitals to try to help Cuba with the rising infant mortality rates as a result of this brutal blockade. And they are asking us for all kinds of ridiculous information about everything we brought to Cuba, who we gave it to, the receipts. And this is, of course, in the context of the attacks on U.S. organizations and the U.S. State Department report that you mentioned, Amy, that is just incredible piece of garbage, 100 pages trying to link U.S. movements, whether in the 60s and 70s or today, movements for Black Lives Matter against ICE, the movements in student universities, linking all of these to Cuba, connecting it to Cuba, the connections to Russia, to China, to Iran, to paint this picture of a tiny island nation that is trying to overthrow the United States. In fact, it says it wants to conquer the U.S. It wants to erase the U.S. from the earth. Absolutely absurd. And of course, every accusation is a confession, because it's the United States that has tried to overthrow the Cuban government from 1960, as we saw in the 1960 memo that says U.S. should use hunger and desperation to overthrow the Cuban government. It accuses Cuba of trying to interfere all over Latin America, when this has been the modus operandi of the United States to try to shape Latin America in its own interests. And it talks about Cuban interference in U.S. internal affairs. We say, let's look at Israel, that has had more of an impact on U.S. policy than Cuba could ever dream of.
1: And if you can talk about the condition of Cuba today, I mean, is Marco Rubio, who himself is Cuban-American, talks about, as you said, Cuba trying to overthrow the United States. I think the United States, the Trump administration, has been very clear about trying to overthrow Cuba. Right now, blackout after blackout, its economy asunder, the sanctions against Cuba strangling it. If you can talk about the conditions on the ground for this report to be coming out now.
2: It is just criminal what the United States is doing to Cuba. It's had these sanctions for a long time, but they have increased to a new degree that we have never seen before, with an oil blockade that since January, President Trump said not a drop of oil will get into Cuba. There was one Russian tanker, and that's it. Imagine a country that is trying to survive without oil. It means there's not electricity. It means that the roads are empty because there's no public transportation. It means that people's food rots in the refrigerator. And it also means that more babies are dying in the hospitals. More women are giving birth to low-weight babies. It means that people don't have access to cancer medicines and other medicines they need. This is the most cruel policy. And let's remember that Cuba at one time was a country that did manage to have infant mortality rates and life expectancy that rivaled the United States, and also a country that spread its message of trying to save lives all around the world with these medical missions that have saved millions of lives in some of the poorest countries in the world, that have organized and built hospitals around the world, that have trained medical doctors. In fact, in the midst of this crisis, they just graduated 1,600 doctors from 71 countries, including Palestine, in Cuba. So the fact that Cuba hasn't been able to survive is quite remarkable, but the situation is catastrophic.
1: Earlier this month, the State Department hosted an international summit where White House advisor Stephen Miller described the left as enemies of civilization. This is part of Stephen Miller's speech.
3: Here in the United States, we have taken the necessary and essential action of formally recognizing left-wing violence as a form of political terrorism that is a direct threat to our national security and the survival of our Republican form of government. President Trump issued a directive. In our parlance, it's called a National Security Presidential Memorandum, or NSPM, NSPM 7 to be exact, that directs for the first time in American history all of our law enforcement and intelligence agencies to work together to disrupt, identify, defund, debank, arrest, and prosecute these political terrorists that are operating in our country. It's very important to understand that left-wing political terrorism seeks as its ultimate end the overthrow of our system and form of government.
1: Finally, Medea Benjamin, that's Stephen Miller. If you can respond to what he's saying.
2: Well, what I think is that we are seeing the results of his twisted mind in the attacks on so many of our organizations in the U.S., and it's a time for us to come together. We encourage people to go to the Code Pink website. There's a note now that you can sign to send a message to Marco Rubio about what do you think of his garbage Cuba report and attacks on U.S. groups. We can't be intimidated. This is really a moment in history that is so dangerous for us in the United States and for the world. Let's come together and fight harder.
1: So last week, the Republican-led House Ways and Means Committee subpoenaed three left-leaning nonprofit organizations, including Breakthrough News, demanding the independent online news outlet hand over internal communications. We're joined now by Rania Khalik, a Beirut-based journalist at Breakthrough News, where she hosts programs Dispatches and BT Live. Your Substack post is headlined, "Congress Just Subpoenaed Our Newsroom for Doing Journalism." And this came out soon after that speech of Stephen Miller and their so-called terrorism summit. If you can respond about what's happening to Breakthrough News and how you're responding to the subpoena.
4: Yeah, thanks so much, Amy. And you're absolutely right. I mean, this subpoena came on the heels of that anti-communist summit where Stephen Miller spoke from that clip you just showed. And on the heels of that Cuba report that basically identified opposition to the blockade in Cuba, as well as all kinds of other criticisms of U.S. foreign policy as being part of some foreign plot. And this subpoena we received is part of a longstanding attack against us. We've been under attack from Trump's right-wing allies in Congress for years now. However, we started receiving letters from the Ways and Means Committee earlier this year, basically pointing to our viewpoints as a problem and justification for why they wanted us to turn over First Amendment protected materials. In fact, in these letters they've been sending us, they specifically mention our coverage of Israel's genocide in Gaza and of the ICE kidnappings and killings across the country that have sparked massive uprisings. And they also accuse us of anti-American rhetoric, which is just, you know, summoning the ghosts of the House Un-American Activities Committee during the McCarthyism era. So this is a flagrant attack on our First Amendment rights as an independent media outlet. And everybody should be alarmed. Everybody who cares about a free press and cares about free speech should be alarmed about an attack like this. I mean, the Ways and Means Committee is supposed to be reviewing tax policy, and they're coming after a tiny nonprofit. If they really wanted to review tax policy, they could go after the massive nonprofits across the country. And they're explicitly saying it's because of our viewpoints.
1: So you mentioned Joe McCarthy, and especially for the youngest generation who's listening right now, they might not know who you're talking about. I want to turn to Senator Joe McCarthy, speaking in 1952 during the Red Scare.
5: One communist on the faculty of one university is one communist too many. Even if there are only one communist in the State Department, that would still be one communist too many.
1: So that was Wisconsin Senator Joe McCarthy. If you, Rania, can talk about how this is affecting Breakthrough News, having to deal with news and U.S. foreign policy, of course, around the world, and at the same time, how you answer this subpoena.
4: Well, we have legal counsel. Our lawyers have been responding to the letters, and they are aggressively challenging these violations of our constitutional rights. And under no circumstances will Breakthrough News be compromising or surrendering our First Amendment rights or the freedom of the press. So we will absolutely be fighting this through our lawyers. As for the McCarthyism here, you know, Amy, I think it's interesting because there's an important lesson I think we should take from the McCarthyist era, and that is, you know, during that time, they got the public on board. That's the reason it worked. It wasn't the committees. It was because they got the public on board. What's interesting about what's happening right now is they're attempting to criminalize dissent and an independent press because they're losing the argument. You know, we at Breakthrough News, our viewpoints are not fringe, right? It's opposition to the genocide in Gaza. It's, you know, desiring, you know, free health care across the U.S. It's opposition to these ICE kidnappings and killings. These are actually in keeping with the majority of Americans across the country. And so this administration is deeply unpopular. Its agenda is unpopular. Meanwhile, we see progressive politics are ascendant. Socialist candidates are winning primaries. The movement, you know, against the genocide in Gaza is growing. So this foreign plot smear is all they have left because they can't win on their merits. And that's what people need to understand this as. So we at Breakthrough News, we're going to continue to do our reporting. People can go to our website, breakthroughnews.org, sign the petition to drop this this attack on the First Amendment. And if you can, donate to our legal expenses, because at the end of the day, we're a tiny outlet. We have a microscopic budget compared to the, you know, massive corporate media outlets that run the airwaves. Every dollar that we spend on, you know, these legal fees is a dollar we can't spend on reporting. And I think they're just trying to drain us of our resources to silence us, but we're not going to be silenced.
1: It's very interesting. We're speaking now in the way of the Department of Justice dropping the subpoenas against the New York Times, their reporters, and one of the reporters' mother, their spouses, as their lawyers took on the Department of Justice. And finally, as we talk about McCarthy, let's not forget that Joseph McCarthy hired Roy Cohen as chief counsel for HUAC, the House Un-American Activities Committee, the Senate Permanent Subcommittee on Investigations, in January of 1953. And President Trump learned at the knee of Roy Cohen in New York. Your final comments, Rania Khalik.
4: Well, you know, I just want to say these allegations of, you know, being influenced by foreign governments or a foreign plot. You know, Amy, I'm an agent of reality and an agent of the truth because I'm a journalist. I'm not an agent of some foreign power. And I'm speaking to you from Beirut, Lebanon, where I watch my U.S. tax dollars fund the Israeli bombs that get dropped on my family. That's what moves me to do the kind of journalism that I'm doing. That's what moves me to oppose the genocide in Gaza and oppose the blockade on Cuba. Again, in keeping with the majority of American sentiment. So I'm going to keep doing the journalism that I'm doing. Breakthrough News is going to keep reporting. And we all have to unite and push back, because this isn't just about Breakthrough News. It's about an independent press. It's about free speech. It's about the First Amendment. It starts with Breakthrough News, but if we let them win, next they come after Democracy Now! And it only gets bigger from there.
1: Medea Benjamin and Rania Khalik, I want to thank you both. Rania Khalik is the journalist at Breakthrough News based in Beirut, Lebanon, and Medea Benjamin, co-founder of Code Pink, joining us from Washington, D.C. Coming up, at the request of Secretary of State Marco Rubio, ICE deported a Colombian activist. The reason? His criticisms of the far-right Trump-endorsed Colombian president-elect. We'll go to Bogota. Stay with us.
0: Teresa, where's Bianca here interrupting Democracy Now! On KPFA, we are working right now on a $500 fundraising match for this hour from Alan Benicia, who believes we can come together and raise $500 just right now to support Democracy Now! And if you were listening to that last interview, it kind of sums it up why we really need to come together and support this summer fund drive. We have made some headway. A shout out to Hector in Forest Knolls, who made a one-time donation, and also Laird in Bodega, who also made a one-time donation. And Laird says, KPFA is the voice of freedom. I agree, Laird. KPFA is the voice of freedom, and we want to keep it that way. Also, shout out to that anonymous listener in San Francisco. We see you. 1-800-439-5732 is the number to make a call to make your donation, or you can head to kpfa.org. 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On the air. Right now, the Trump regime is ramping up its attacks on independent journalists and dissenting voices like we just heard. And Democracy Now! Is the place to go to hear from people who are at the center of it all. We just heard a conversation with Medea Benjamin and Breakthrough News about their involvement and how Democracy Now! Is also targeted as a dissenting voice. And so we here at KPFA intend on keeping this space available for dissenting voices for many years to come. 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All right, let's go back to the show.
1: This is Democracy Now!, democracynow.org, the War and Peace Report. I'm Amy Goodman. As we talk about a case that is quite remarkable, we're joined right now in Bogota, Colombia, by Beto Corral. He was living in Phoenix, Arizona, when federal immigration agents arrested him at his home in June, after he filed criminal charges against the Colombian, now far-right, president-elect Abelardo de la Espriella. In a memo obtained by the New York Times back in June, U.S. Secretary of State Marco Rubio wrote, quote, "Allow Corral Garrido to remain in the United States undermines U.S. foreign policy interests in Colombia's democratic processes and signals that foreign nationals may use U.S. platforms to conduct politically motivated disinformation campaigns and litigation targeting foreign democratic actors without consequence," unquote. Beto Corral is a supporter of the current Colombian president, Gustavo Petro. In his memo, U.S. Secretary of State Marco Rubio claimed, quote, "Corral Garrido has used his presence in the United States to conduct political activity in support of the Petro government," unquote, and accused Corral of attacking de la Espriella and undermining Colombia's democratic process. Since Trump's return to office, Rubio has used his powers as Secretary of State to target individual immigrants for prosecution and deportation, including student protesters such as the Palestinian advocate Mahmoud Khalil. But according to the New York Times, this memo appeared to be the first to recommend the deportation of an activist in relation to a presidential election in a foreign country, in this case, Colombia. Beto Corral reportedly arrived in the U.S. in 2015 on a tourist visa and had a pending asylum application. He was deported to Colombia on July 16th after about a month in ICE custody. We go now to Bogota, Colombia, to speak with Beto Corral himself. We're also joined in Boston by his attorney, Elizabeth Shaw, who is a partner at Humanitas Legal Group. Beto, let's begin with you. Can you talk about the day of your arrest and what happened to you in ICE detention?
6: Hi, good morning. Thank you for joining me. I was detained on June 16th by ICE agents, HSE agents, while detained me. I was grocery shopping with my son, and when I arrived home, they raised their weapons. But as soon as they saw that I was with my young son and my dog, they lowered them, the guns. They then allowed me to go into the apartment to put away the groceries, leave my son and my dog there because, you know, the weather in Phoenix in June. And I tried to call my son's mother, so she called me, pick him up, my son and my dog. They never presented me with a warrant or any other legal document. They simply handcuffed me once I got into the vehicle, put me in the shackles. What was most surprised was that after we started driving, one of the HSEC agents asked me, what you did it? And I'm very surprised because that guys detained me and they don't have reason, don't know the reason. It's very, I am very surprised, and this situation was very hilarious.
1: I want to explain to our viewers and listeners around the world, when you say HSI agents, that's Homeland Security Investigations. So they take you and you end up in ICE detention, which jail, for a month, and explain what happened to you there.
6: Yes. After that, I was taken to the detention facility in Florence, in Arizona, where I was the ICE agents in Florence don't give me water, don't give me a food. They struck me my legs and put me the shackles on my hands and my feet and my hips. I was held there for about 4 hours. Then around 3 p.m., they kick my legs and show me out to the detention facility, put me into a van and drove me through northern Arizona, crossing the border into New Mexico. However, when then headed south, which seemed very strange, looking out the window, I noticed that we were approximate to El Paso, maybe 10 p.m. Soon after, I realized we were arriving at the detention facility in El Paso. In El Paso, I was don't given any food or water. I remained there for one day and a half. After that, I was transported by plane to Omaha, Nebraska, then to Minneapolis, then to Alexandria, Louisiana. From there, I was taken by bus to Mississippi. And after 5 days in Mississippi, I was transferred to Jena in Louisiana. Through this entry time, I was always keep in solitary confinement. During the transfer, I was never given any food. Only after we arrived to each detention facility, I was not given water either. And the treatment I received was inhuman, and I was always single, old, and the 101st.
1: I want to bring your lawyer into this conversation, Elizabeth Shaw. one of the lawyers representing our guest from Colombia, because he was deported there, Franklin Humberto Corral Garrido, better known as Beto Corral. Elizabeth Shaw, explain exactly, after being here for over a decade, why Beto was picked up and the clarity of this memo that the New York Times got a hold of, written by Marco Rubio, the Secretary of State, specifically talking about his support for candidates in his own country of Colombia.
7: Right. I think we only really need to look at the timeline of events that took place here. The weekend before Beto was arrested in Arizona, he was actually in Miami, Florida, with other Colombian expats, and they were demonstrating and speaking out about their political opinion in regards to the upcoming election that was happening the following weekend. And when he arrived back home, there was the memo issued by Marco Rubio that morning, and by that afternoon, he was detained by HSI agents. And on the same day, the incoming president, De La Espria, had made tweets that honestly looked like they did allude to Beto's arrest. And so it's very clear that he was exercising his First Amendment speech in Miami, returned home, and then was arrested for that speech.
1: This is a part of a clip you posted on Instagram outside a luxury apartment building in Miami, Bristol Tower, where far-right Colombian president-elect Abelardo de la Espriella at one point owned property. He's a lawyer and a businessman who's faced scrutiny over the source of his fortune and his alleged links to Colombian clients, including Alex Saab, an ultra-wealthy fixer for former Venezuelan President Nicolas Maduro, who's currently in federal custody in a Brooklyn jail awaiting trial. Let's go to that clip of Beto Corral.
8: This apartment was purchased with money belonging to Venezuela's poor, which is why I'm here in Miami, a city teeming with such stories, fortunes, luxury apartments, and properties acquired by individuals directly or indirectly linked to the Venezuelan regime. And yet, from here, they spend their time criticizing.
1: So clearly, Corral is speaking as an activist. If you can, Elizabeth Shaw, respond to Marco Rubio saying, quote, Corral Garrido has used his presence in the United States to conduct political activity in support of the Petro government, Petro, democratically elected president in Colombia.
7: What he is condemning is everyone's right here in the United States to have and hold their own political opinion. And the problem that Marco Rubio and the Trump administration has is that that stated opinion, which is widely followed on Beto's various accounts across social media, is that that is against what they are in support of.
1: And so where does his case stand now? Already deported to Colombia.
7: And I would like to clarify that point. Beto was not deported. His legal team had negotiated a deal for him to accept voluntary departure, meaning that he is not deported from the United States. He left on his own accord and without expense to the United States government. And so at this point, he has withdrawn his asylum application in accordance with the grant of voluntary departure, and is now in Colombia making his plans for his next steps for safety.
1: And if you can tell us, Beto, as we wrap up now, what are you afraid of at this point as the Trump-backed president-elect is about to become president in the next weeks of Colombia?
6: Yes, I have fear for my family. My family is the most important to me. Do you hear my lawyer? The reasons why I was detained already know everyone. The memorando issued by Marco Rubio contains defamatory, ridiculous, and non-essential allegation. It reflects a cynical form of fascism. They are essentially saying that I was detained simple because I expressed a different opinion. I was also targeted because I supported a different candidate than the one that one backed by the United States government. I repeat, it's unavailable. I never spoke about United States. If you ask me when the election in the United States are held, I honestly would, I don't know, because it's not something that concerns me. It's not my business. I can vote in United States. So I don't believe it's my place to express opinions about your country. It's what it is. I only speak about politics of my country of origin. There is not international law that requires an asylum applicant to remain silent about the political affairs of their own country. On the contrary, the United States Supreme Court has held that all people living in the United States are protected by the First Amendment.
1: We're going to have to leave it there, but I thank you so much for being with us. We'll continue to follow your case. Beto Corral is a Colombian activist, political analyst, digital content creator, back in Colombia after being arrested and detained by ICE. And Elizabeth Shaw, an attorney with Humanitas Legal Group, speaking to us from Boston.
0: Teresa Wersbianska here, wrapping up this hour of Democracy Now! During our summer fun drive. Amy Goodman is here to ask for your support. Hey, Amy.
9: Hi, Teresa. I may have to leave you in a minute as I'm at the vet with Zazu, but we'll see when the doctor comes out. I'm here in New York, and of course you're there at KPFA Studios, and that's what we're asking you to support, folks. 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KPFA.org is the place to go. If you've appreciated hearing Beto speaking to us, sadly, from Bogota, he took a position on his country's presidential race, and Marco Rubio says, how dare he go against U.S. interests in Colombia because Trump backed, the man who is now president-elect. We urge you to go to the phone right now. The crackdown of freedom of speech and freedom of the press is so extreme in this country now. We started, of course, with the crackdown on Breakthrough News and on Code Pink, where they're being investigated. Code Pink have been subpoenaed, Breakthrough News. 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Brunch is at the Chelsea Hotel, and I tour you through that iconic place where Patti Smith lived and Bob Dylan hung out and Leonard Cohen sang I Remember You Well at the Chelsea Hotel. And I'll tell you stories, true and fake, because it's after the show. 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
0: Thanks, Amy. How is Zazu?
9: We'll see. She went to the groomer, and she came back with missing a tooth. So I want to make sure she's okay. I don't know if people know about this kind of thing, but with all that's happening in the world still, I get worried about things like that. Make sure my little pup, our news hound, the leading paparazzi of our day, is doing just fine. But I can tell you she's not happy right now. She is shaking in my arms because we walked into the vet.
0: Well, the number is 1-800-439-5732. We have a $500 match on the line. And I have to say, we've already blown through that $500 match. We've already done it. Thanks so much to Peter in Los Altos. And thanks so much to a listener in Oakland who made a one-time donation. We have one caller on the line. Of course, we want to blow through that match and double it. We still have to raise $47,000 by tomorrow. So we are counting on everybody to make a contribution if you can, so we can wrap up this fun drive and get back to uninterrupted programming like we all like it. So make that call. Ina, I hope I'm pronouncing that right, also just chimed in with a one-time donation from Sausalito. Love to see it.
9: Oh, nice, Sausalito. Hey, maybe if someone lives in those houseboat communities there, you want to give a call and help keep KPFA afloat?
0: I hope the houseboat people help us out. So one caller on the line, 1-800-439-5732. That is 1-800-HEY-KPFA. 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It's really a critical time for journalists, and especially for you, Amy. It's a critical time as well. But no one's gonna stop you.
9: All I want to say is never take independent media for granted. It is so important.
0: Yes.
9: I just did an interview with Christiane Amanpour as she was asking us about independent media, you know, based on the film Still the Story, Please.
0: Yeah.
9: Talking about the importance of independent media. Everyone knows how important it is now with these corporate mergers, the fewer billionaires owning more of the media. KPFA is independent, not brought to you by the weapons manufacturers when we cover war, not brought to you by the oil companies, the gas companies, the coal companies when we cover climate change, not brought to you by the banks and other financial institutions when we cover inequality, brought to you by you, the listener. But you got to take that seriously. And if you can possibly afford to pledge now, make the call that makes a difference. Maybe you live in Marin or Mill Valley, Sausalito or San Francisco or Berkeley where KPFA lives, or Oakland, Richmond, we need you. 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
11: Good morning. It's Tuesday, July 28th, 2026. This is Upfront. I'm Brian Edwards-Tiecker. On today's show,
12: one of the things we saw over and over is how much protesters are vilified at the moment. And then years later, that they are appreciated. You know, Rosa Parks is an example. At the time of her protest, she was obviously arrested. We all know that. She had to flee the city because she had so many death threats. She and her husband both were fired. They lived in poverty for a number of years. I mean, she was absolutely vilified. You know, today she's on postage stamps.
11: Annie Leonard was executive director of Greenpeace when a pipeline company filed the lawsuit that threatens to snuff it out of existence. Now she's out with a sweeping history of protests that changed history. We'll discuss her new book, Protest, Respect It, Defend It, Use It, next, after the news.
13: I'm Max Pringle with these headlines. Americans' confidence in the economy fell this month as gas prices continued to climb after the U.S. and Iran stepped up their fighting. The Conference Board said today that its Consumer Confidence Index fell to 90.8 in July from 92.2 in June. Consumers' view of current business and labor market conditions fell by 3.6 points to 114.9, the third straight monthly decline. Consumer attitudes had improved modestly in June as gas prices came down to around $3.70 a gallon from more than $4.50 a gallon in late April and early May. But consumer anxiety increased this month along with the price of gas. Israeli Prime Minister Benjamin Netanyahu and Ukrainian President Volodymyr Zelensky are expected to meet with President Trump today at the funeral of South Carolina Senator Lindsey Graham in Washington. It's the first meeting between Netanyahu and Trump since the two leaders launched a joint war against Iran, and a chance for Netanyahu to smooth out strains in their relationship. According to the White House, the two leaders also plan to discuss the framework agreement in the U.S. and Israel signed with Lebanon over the Israel-Hezbollah war and the expansion of the Abraham Accords. Trump is also set to meet with President Zelensky today ahead of Senator Graham's funeral, which will be their second sit-down this month. Graham will be eulogized today during memorial services across Washington. Trump is expected to deliver remarks at the cathedral in Washington. Graham was an advocate for Israel and Ukraine in their conflicts. French authorities have ordered nearly 4,000 more people to evacuate from tourist sites on the Atlantic coast. The returning heat wave threatens firefighters' fragile hold on a vast wildfire west of Bordeaux. The blaze in the Gironde region has burned an area four times the size of Paris. It's forced 220,000 people to evacuate across both France and Spain. Mark Carlson has more from Bordeaux, France.
14: It's black, it's charred. You can see the earth, all the fuel and the earth has been burned off. Fires have been burning here for several days, and firefighters have been working to stop the blaze from advancing by setting pre-fires and building fire lines to help block the advance of this wildfire. And right now behind me, firefighters will soon start spraying water to keep the cinders from continuing to burn and reigniting any fuel that's actually left behind. But you can see this forest is black, except for the green treetops that are remaining. And crews for the last several days have been knocking down trees to help build that fire line to prevent the wildfires from advancing.
13: That's Mark Carlson. A magnitude 7.1 earthquake has shaken Kumamoto on Japan's Kyushu Island. The Japan Meteorological Agency issued a tsunami advisory for the Ariake and Yatsuhiro seas, but it was lifted within 2 hours. Prime Minister Sansei Takaichi has urged residents to avoid the coast and announced a government task force to assess damage and prepare for rescue operations. Reports indicate injuries, damage to infrastructure, and blackouts. The Fire and Disaster Management Agency says the second floor of a shopping center in Kashima Town has collapsed, trapping an unknown number of people. Authorities also have warned of possible strong aftershocks. No abnormalities were found at a nearby nuclear plant, and train service has been suspended for safety checks. German authorities say investigators have found what appears to be a claim of responsibility by the suspect in the fatal attack near Berlin's Pride Festival over the weekend. The suspect was killed in a confrontation with police on Sunday, the day after investigators say he drove a van into a crowd near the festival's closing party before apparently cutting others with a machete. A Polish woman was killed and 31 other people injured. Germany's interior minister said today that investigators are evaluating a mobile phone that was found in the van. The German federal prosecutor's offices confirmed the existence of video announcing the intention to carry out an attack and pledging allegiance to the Islamic State group. The Bild Daily first reported on the video. The United Nations reports that cross-border fighting between Pakistan and Afghanistan has killed nearly 500 civilians in Afghanistan and wounded more than 1,000 others between October and June. The United Nations Assistance Mission in Afghanistan says it's mandated to report only on incidents inside the country. Pakistan denies killing civilians in the fighting and accuses Afghanistan of harboring militants, which Kabul denies. The new UN report also highlights the harsh restrictions faced by Afghan women under the Taliban government, including a deadly crackdown on clothing in one city and rules that implicitly sanction child marriage. Striking CNH sugar workers will return to work today in Crockett after going on strike over a month ago to protest a proposed contract that cut into sick days, ended retiree medical benefits, and gutted overtime rules. Union representatives said during the first week of negotiations, CNH held firm, but last week the company seemed to move a bit on a few issues. No further details of the negotiations were given, as both the company and the ILWU union are still in negotiations. California water officials have started a summer restoration project to improve the state's water supply. The supply depends on the high Sierra meadows absorbing snowmelt and filtering it into rivers and streams. Suzanne Potter has more.
15: This summer, a key restoration project is underway to improve California's water supply. The amount of water available to the state depends on the high Sierra meadows that absorb snowmelt and filter it into rivers and streams. Crews are restoring 3 miles of the West Walker River and its floodplains at Pickle Meadow, just north of Yosemite. Sarah Hecox, with the nonprofit American Rivers, says crews will remove a berm left by Caltrans 20 years ago after a nearby landslide.
16: We're restoring the natural hydrology that allowed Sierra Meadows to thrive for thousands of years, so the meadow can sustain itself with very little long-term intervention.
15: That berm had unintended consequences, narrowing the river and eroding deep banks. That prevented the water from flowing over the floodplain and dried out much of the meadow. The Pickle Meadow project has been planned for 10 years, but the actual work on site started in mid-July and should be done by the end of August. The project is part of the larger Sierra Meadows Partnership, a regional collaborative working to restore 30,000 acres of mountain meadow by 2030. Matt Freitas, also with American Rivers, says 60 to 70% of California's drinking water comes from the headwaters in these mountain ranges.
17: Maybe only 2 to 3% of the Sierra is mountain meadows, but they store a lot of water. They help clean that water. They help release that water downstream during periods of low flow and drought.
15: The project will also restore wildlife habitat, create a natural firebreak to impede future wildfires, and help in the fight against climate change by reviving the native plants that store carbon in their roots. For California News Service, I'm Suzanne Potter.
13: A Virginia university missed opportunities to learn of a student's terrorism-related conviction before the man opened fire at an ROTC class in March, injuring two students and killing an Army veteran who fought back with, quote, extraordinary heroism. That's according to an investigative report released Tuesday. The federal probation officer working with Mohammed Baylar Jalla, who spent 8 years in prison for attempting to aid the Islamic State, did not share Jalla's criminal background with Old Dominion University, despite the serious nature of the offense. That's according to the report, which was produced by the law firm Cooley on behalf of the university. Jalla, who also died in the March attack, had attended the public university in Norfolk beginning in 2007. He was suspended in 2010 and re-enrolled after his early release from prison in December of 2024. He was readmitted to the school in May of last year. The report said no federal or state law enforcement agency reported his prior conviction either. Those are the headlines. I'm Max Pringle.
11: The show is up front. My name is Brian Edwards Tiegert. Before we launch into this morning's interview, I want to give you a quick update on how your radio station's doing. We have just made the call on ending this summer fun drive. And although we struggled a little bit yesterday, we are going to stick to our goal of trying to end this sooner than any fun drive I can remember in the summer. That means that for better or for worse, we stop fundraising in 27 hours and 52 minutes. And in that span of time, if we're going to hit the goal that KPFA needs to pay its bills, we have to raise just over $54,000. That is far more than we have raised during any comparable span of time in this fund drive. It seemed possible yesterday morning when we made the call. It now looks slightly desperate after tough fundraising results last night. But we're going to try, because that's all you can do. We are asking you to come through before our time is up at kpfa.org or 1-800-439-5732.

0: 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It all comes down to you. KPFA.org, 1-800-439-5732. All right. Our fate is in your hands. We're going on with the show. Very pleased to welcome back to KPFA's Airwaves a legend in the world of environmental organizing and communication. Annie Leonard is a environmental and anti-consumerist activist, best known for creating the film The Story of Stuff, who served as the executive director of Greenpeace US. Her latest book is co-authored with Andre Carruthers. It's entitled Protest: Respect It, Defend It, Use It. It's this whirlwind history of protest movements that have changed the world, accompanied by a hard look at the increasingly hostile environment for protests and dissidents today. Annie Leonard, welcome.
1: Thank you. Always a pleasure to be here with you.
0: It's been a while. Tell us why you did the book.
1: I did this book for two reasons. One is I am a huge fan of peaceful protest. I have seen it work to superpower campaigns over my decades of activism. It works. It's a democratic right. I love protest. And I am very alarmed at how attacks on protests are increasing. I had been at the receiving end of some of that when I was the executive director of Greenpeace. And I realized that if we lose the right to protest, we stand to lose so much more. So I wanted to inspire people to respect it, defend it, and use it.
0: I want to talk about the Greenpeace lawsuit in a few minutes. I do want to dwell some on definitions, because this is something that often gets people twisted up in knots. How do you define protest, and where do you draw the border around protest that is peaceful?
1: I'm so glad you asked this, because there is such a big semantic debate about protest. And as I mentioned in the book, real scholars and practitioners of protest often divide different buckets of protest and persuasion, non-cooperation and disruption, and building alternative structures. These are all different kinds of activities. But, you know, the general public calls it protest. And the book is really designed for a general public. We wanted to use words that normal people use. We wanted to avoid in-group language. And so protest in our use is any time that anybody stands up or sits down or speaks out to take action about something that they're concerned about. We did limit it to peaceful protest, and that is another area where there is great debate, which I am not going to dive too deep into because it's not actually relevant. It is important that peaceful protest includes not harming people, of course. We don't want anyone to get harmed. That's important both because ideally we care about people. We don't want to cause harm, but also because nonviolent protests have a much higher success rate, and we want to win. Where it gets tricky is around property destruction. Is blocking a road violent? There's a lot of debate around that. That's not really relevant. I think it can be a trap to get too much into that semantics. But we do want to say, don't harm people. Keep your protest nonviolent. Some of the protests in this book, it has 42 protests, some of them were met violently. We still include them because we are talking about the intent of the protesters themselves when we say nonviolent only.
0: Intent being the intent of the organizers. There are often incidental skirmishes at big protests.
1: Yes, there are often incidental skirmishes, sometimes by agent provocateurs, sometimes by people with a different theory of change. But by and large, the intent of the organizers and the mass of participants was to have it be strictly nonviolent. Again, both because of moral and ethical reasons, but also because we want to win. And nonviolent protests have a much lower barrier to entry and a much greater chance to win.
0: And do you distinguish organized, intentional protest from what looks more like spontaneous uprising? Say, what you saw in the streets of Minneapolis after the killing of George Floyd?
1: You know, I think that that protest was actually organized and prepared. That incredible community rise up happened because of years and years of organizing on the ground. Neighbors knew each other, community organizing. There's a real correlation between the amount of training and organizing that happens beforehand and the success of protests in both maintaining nonviolence and in winning. So often what looks like a spontaneous uprising actually had a lot of people sowing those seeds for a long time.
0: So we're putting that in the protest bucket and in the peaceful protest bucket, even though a police precinct got burned down along the way.
1: I'm putting it in the peaceful protest bucket. There was a lot of studies done of all the

0: Lives Matter protests, and the vast majority of them had no property destruction, no physical or material harm in any way. So it was vastly nonviolent.
1: And you're not describing a moral problem with property destruction. Tactically, though, it's a more fraught question of whether it helps or hurts.
0: I think it's a really personal question, and there's a lot of nuance. You know, the Earth Firsters that would put corn syrup in a bulldozer that was destroying an old growth forest, you know, is that morally justified or not? That really has to be a personal question. For our book and for my current work, we are not advocating for condoning property destruction. Again, for the strategic and tactical reason that we want to win. And this country really fetishizes personal property. If we want to recruit people to our side, if we want to enhance the polarization of the good guys versus the bad guys, we got to be the good guys. And so while I will not comment on all property destruction ever, there's only one example in this book that includes property destruction. And that was the Boston Tea Party. And
1: something I learned from the book, remembered fondly today, condemned at the moment that it happened by Ben Franklin and George Washington.
0: Yes, George Washington was afraid that the Boston Tea Party might alienate our more moderate supporters. Does that sound familiar? But the Boston Tea Party is an interesting example in terms of property destruction. They were very careful when they boarded the ships to harm nothing but the tea that was the target. However, they had to cut one lock, and that weighed on them. And the next day, someone returned a new lock to the ship. So the only property that was destroyed and not replaced was the tea.
1: But a bridge too far for George Washington and Ben Franklin. 18 months before the Revolutionary War, they did change their minds about direct action against the British colonial economy.
0: Well, you know, it's another interesting story about the Boston Tea Party is it wasn't celebrated and sort of branded as the Boston Tea Party for 50 years. And that's because the founders of the country didn't want to be holding up as heroes disruptive nonviolent action. And so they did not do that until 50 years later when they felt the new government was secure enough. Then they rebranded it and created this whole narrative about it. And that's one of the things we saw in our research over and over is that at the time, protesters are vilified, condemned, often arrested, you know, often beaten, harmed, get death threats. And then 50 years later, we hold them up as heroes. So one of our goals in this book was to shorten that time frame and remember that the people that we see today blocking a road or taking other protest action, they might be the heroes in our grandchildren's school books.
1: The Section 504 occupation of the federal building in San Francisco is a bit of our local movement history here.
0: Oh, this was one of my favorite protests. If your listeners haven't yet watched the documentary Crip Camp, I cannot recommend it enough. It's a great look at the rise of the disability movements with the Bay Area playing very prominently. And it talks about the 504 protests. So the 504 protests happened in the early 1970s, and it was a group of disabled people all around the country did protests at federal buildings. They were demanding the implementation of a regulation called Section 504 that would remove structural obstacles to people with disabilities from participating in any project or building or activity that was federally funded. So this was long before the ADA, but that kind of demand. In most places around the country, people protested and went home. But in San Francisco, they actually occupied the federal building for, I think it was 44 days. I'd have to look back and see. But a long time, it was the largest peaceful occupation of a federal building. And one of the things I love about it is the solidarity. Prior to this, a lot of the people with different disabilities hadn't created a real group identity. There were people with MS, with cognitive disabilities, in wheelchairs, with hearing or sight disabilities, you know, all of these different kinds of challenges that they faced. And they all came together and helped each other do this. A lot of them hadn't been without specialized equipment or hadn't been without personal aids. And the culture and the systems to support each other were absolutely beautiful. And the creativity. So they're inside this building. They're refusing to leave. The government decides to trying to stop them. So first of all, says they're going to stop all food deliveries. One of the participants was a member of the Black Panthers. The Black Panthers came with dinner and said, you know, basically, you're going to let us deliver this food or we're going to go back to Oakland and get all our friends. And they let them deliver the food. And so the Black Panthers were able to deliver them. Some of them decided to go to Washington, D.C. to take their protests there. And they needed help getting the wheelchairs out to the airport and to Washington, D.C. And so local labor unions brought trucks that had lifts to help them. And in one of my favorite cases, the authorities cut off communication. You know, this was before the age of cell phone and internet. So they cut off the phone to try to silence all communication. So people in the occupation who could sign stood at the window and signed updates and media releases to people on the ground outside who would then translate them for media releases and then would sign news back to them. So it was solidarity in every way that enabled this incredibly powerful and effective protest to happen. And Section 504 got implemented.
1: It seems to get at like an important feature of protest and social movements that goes underdescribed, which is that we often measure them in terms of what they achieve, how they pressure people in power to do something they weren't otherwise inclined to do, but they can have a profound effect shaping the identities and the ties between the people who participate in them.
0: Absolutely. And that's one of the many powers of protest. I mean, protest for sure can pressure decision makers to take different action or give cover to people who want to do the right thing and need that cover. Protest can elevate an issue onto the public agenda. But really importantly, another benefit is protest can build community and strengthen ties. There is something about being surrounded by other people who care deeply enough to put their bodies on the line about something that you care deeply enough that strengthens our commitment and builds a sense of community. And often that is the main victory. Look, for example, at another protest in this book is the Standing Rock protests against the Dakota Access Pipeline. I mean, this is a really interesting protest because on one level, they lost. The Dakota Access Pipeline is running and leaking as we speak, exactly as the protesters had worried about. However, Indigenous rights will never be looked at the same in this country because of that protest. It united tribes from Alaska to the Amazon that came together to stand in solidarity, many who had never met each other before. Thousands and thousands of non-Indigenous allies learned about Indigenous rights, learned about Indigenous land rights. By any measure, the movement for Indigenous rights and for water protectors is higher profile and more supported now, even though they lost on that particular pipeline for now.
1: It also put the organization that you were the head of, Greenpeace USA, on the wrong end of a ruinous lawsuit from the pipeline company. What lessons to draw from that?
0: One of the things this book does is goes through a list of many of the ways that protest is under attack right now. And one of those ways is called a SLAP suit. SLAP stands for Strategic Lawsuit Against Public Participation. And SLAP suits are common tactics. It's a kind of corporate legal bullying that powerful and wealthy interests use to silence critics. And they're often effective because they're daunting. There were a couple gentlemen up in Weed, California, who started organizing, really just asking questions and organizing meetings about a bottled water company that was coming into Weed, California and was going to tap into their water supply. And they were just worried. It wasn't even hardcore campaigning. And they got slapped with enormously expensive lawsuits. It's scary. I'll tell you, when Greenpeace got slapped for the Dakota Access Pipeline, I was the director. I got served a slap suit, a $300 million lawsuit for our role in the Dakota Access Pipeline protests. So that was alarming. But Greenpeace fortunately had the resources to fight back. And we felt a moral and political obligation because we had the resources to fight back to do so. There are a number of things bonkers about the lawsuit. And, you know, and slap suits, let me say, they're not really designed to even make it to court or win in court. They really are meritless lawsuits, and they are designed to silence, intimidate, chill, bankrupt critics. In some ways, they're a communication strategy. And in this case in particular, the original lawsuit was against Greenpeace, a couple of other entities, and John and Jane Doe 1 through 20. What that meant was that those were placeholders, that they could add other people to the lawsuit. So they sent a message out to everybody who was showing up in support for the water protectors at Standing Rock. You could be added to this lawsuit. So in many ways, it's a communication strategy.
1: A strategy of deterrence against protesters, not of communicating to the greater public.
0: Actually, strategy of deterrence. It's a communication message to protesters. Raise your voice and we might slap you for $300 million. Strategy to silence critics, to scare and silence critics. I mean, remember what extractive corporations and authoritarian regimes want is us to be alone, silent, and scared. And the appropriate response is to be none of those. And so that's what Greenpeace did. But I want to mention one other thing about the lawsuit that was bonkers is the Standing Rock protest was 100% Indigenous led. 100% by the water protectors there. Some Indigenous leaders invited Greenpeace to come in and help with some nonviolent direct action training because they were so committed to it maintaining a nonviolence. And they know that Greenpeace has a long history in nonviolence training. And we happen to have some Indigenous trainers, both that worked at Greenpeace and through the wonderful Indigenous People's Power Project. So we sent some Indigenous trainers there to do nonviolence trainings. And they trained about 400 people a day to keep things nonviolent. We also sent our solar-powered generator truck because they wanted a way to charge their cell phones. And I asked Patagonia to send some coats when it got cold. That's the bulk of what we did. Nonetheless, the lawsuit said that Greenpeace orchestrated the entire protest. It said that we manipulated Native Americans to protest. So it was not only non-factual, but it was enormously racist in the invisibilization of the actual Indigenous leaders. Greenpeace decided to fight the lawsuit because that's what Greenpeace does. It will not cower. It's always held that role in the movement. Tragically, it went to trial in North Dakota. I was the lead witness there, and I talk a little bit about that in the book. It is an oil-dominated state. There was an oil-dominated jury. And tragically, Greenpeace lost that lawsuit. But I will say that the only thing that lawsuit can touch is Greenpeace's corporate entity and bank account. It cannot actually silence Greenpeace because Greenpeace is not a bank account. Greenpeace is an orientation of the spirit. You know, Greenpeace is what you feel when you look in your daughter's eyes and promise her a better future. Greenpeace is what you feel in your spine when you get the nerve to stand up at a city council and speak out. No slap suit can silence that. So trying to silence Greenpeace and the spirit that it represents is really a fool's errand.
1: Annie Leonard's new book is Protest, Respect It, Defend It, Use It, co-authored with Andre Carruthers, just out from Patagonia, a place that's unusual these days in that they spend money trying to make good books instead of making books hoping to extract money from them. It is oversized hardcover full of full-color photographs, 273 pages in total. It's got 42 capsule histories of groundbreaking protests, starting half a century before the American Revolution and running all the way up through the present, along with essays by everyone from Rebecca Solnit to Jane Fonda to Fabiana Rodriguez and Dolores Huerta, Nemo Basse, Maurice Mitchell, and in afterwards by Robert Reich. This is yours for a donation of $19 a month, or $190 all at once at kpfa.org or 1-800-439-5732. 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We made the call, even as the fundraising was slowing down yesterday, to hold firm on ending early. This fund drive will be over for better or for worse, in 27 hours and 30 minutes. In that span of time, we have just over $53,000 to raise if we're going to have the money we need on hand to pay our bills. And that comes down to you. KPFA.org, 1-800-439-5732. This is it. We are running out of time. 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Thanks to three people who have already donated this hour, anonymous people in Berkeley and Union City, and Elizabeth, who's in Berkeley as well, we have raised 540. We have 1,860 to go, and I'm out of time. KPFA.org, 1-800-439-5732. We'll be back with more from Annie Leonard.

0: show is up front. My name is Brian Edwards Tiekert. Help! 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Back to the conversation with Annie Leonard about her book, Protest, Respect It, Defend It, Use It.
1: The verdict itself, Greenpeace is still exploring avenues of appeal.
2: Greenpeace is appealing the verdict. The verdict is many times more than how much money Greenpeace has in the bank. The verdict came out to about $300 million. And so, yeah, it had Greenpeace U.S. would not survive that verdict if it continues. But again, it's the bank account and the corporate entity won't survive. The spirit will continue to survive.
1: I take your point. But as the person who is in charge of the bank account and the corporate entity at the time, with the benefit of hindsight, is there anything you would have done different to isolate the organization from those consequences?
2: No, I think the way that Greenpeace survives is by standing firm in its truth and by speaking truth to power and having the courage. And there was a time when Energy Transfers would have been willing to drop the case if Greenpeace had publicly agreed to a number of things that violated our values and the truth. This was after I had left, but Greenpeace refused that because that's, Greenpeace doesn't carry water for big oil companies. So there's the only thing I would have done is differently is throw down even harder to fight this pipeline and every other pipeline that wants to violate indigenous land.
1: Your opening essay in the book puts that lawsuit in the context of a greater global trend against protest. That is to say, laws that are becoming more hostile to protest, state bureaucracies that are becoming more hostile to protest, and so forth. First of all, what do you think is driving it as a trend?
2: Well, there's a couple of things driving this trend, which truly is global. And one is the fossil fuel industry. They are behind a lot of these anti-protest laws, slap suits, and crackdowns on protest. And I believe the reason why is they know the science. They know their days are numbered. This is their last window to get in their drills into the ground, and they want to do everything they can to extract as much fossil fuels as possible. And with governments that have just neglected all responsibility for people and the planet, like we have here, the last line of defense are the protesters. And so they are doing everything they can to criminalize, silence, vilify protesters. So it's the fossil fuel industry for sure, plays a very disproportionate role. Globally, extractive corporations overall are very involved, but especially fossil fuels. But it's also the anti-democratic forces. It's just part and parcel of the authoritarian playbook. If you look at the authoritarian playbook around the world, how authoritarians come to and then hold on to power, one of the first things they do is vilify critics. And you see that on Superdrive right now coming out of the Trump administration. They need to vilify critics, including peaceful protesters, for two reasons. One is to delegitimize their demands. If the anti-democratic forces can vilify tactics that protesters use and can lump them all together, sort of guilt by association, label them as terrorists, label them as threats to security, if they can vilify the people writ large, they don't have to get into the substance of the debate. I mean, we saw this in Prairie Land, where protesters were rightfully protesting abhorrent conditions in illegitimate detention center. But by considering them all domestic terrorists, you don't have to get into the actual substance of the critique. So one is to delegitimize criticism. But the other reason that anti-authoritarian forces vilify protesters so much is to ready the public to accept more draconian measures against protesters. In the United States, what we're seeing right now is that people exercising our First Amendment rights are being arrested, vilified, shot in the street, locked up for unprecedented numbers of years. And for the general public to accept this, the authoritarian forces just have to convince us all that these people are enemies, which they are not.
1: You mentioned the Prairieland 8 case. So this was a terrorism prosecution against people in Texas protesting an ICE facility. There was some violence at the protest. A cop got shot in the shoulder. But the people criminally charged as being part of an alleged terrorist conspiracy put together by Antifa, this is what's in the charging documents, included someone who wasn't even there, who had shuffled some boxes around in a bookstore.
2: Right. These Prairieland defendants really are sort of the heads on stake approach to silencing dissent. The government picked some people who participated in a protest and gave them unprecedented charges. I mean, they were charged with between 30 and 100 years in jail for participating in this protest. That is absolutely unheard of. And that was to send a message to the rest of us, don't protest ICE facilities. And as you said, one of the people who was charged to 30 years wasn't even there. He moved some magazines that had anti-fascist literature on them from one house to another afterwards. And he was charged with abetting terrorists. We really need to push back on this narrative of terrorism. This is what governments in many different countries are doing, is naming people who speak out, especially around Palestine, ICE, around these sort of politically charged issues, naming them terrorists. And they're not terrorists. They're exercising their First Amendment rights. If there is vandalism, if there is trespass, I mean, if there are some crimes like that, there we have already laws on the books to handle that, and they can be charged with those. That's very different than charging people, many of whom didn't even know each other, who saw a Facebook post and went to a protest, with 30 to 100 years of jail and labeling them terrorism. So we really need to push back on this very, very dangerous trend of labeling protesters as terrorists.
1: So what purpose do you think the terrorist label and excessive charging serve in the eyes of the people who are bringing those charges?
2: Two purposes. One is it allows a aggregation of charges. If you label someone terrorist, you can get away with greater penalties. But the other is it scares everybody else from participating. Participating in protests themselves or supporting these people. In many ways, what we see in Prairieland and in Spokane, the anti-ICE protesters there in a number of these cases is an attack on solidarity. If they can go after protesters with a conspiracy and terrorism charge, that broadens the net of who they can bring in. That means if somebody tries to get a lawyer for one of them, if somebody shares a Facebook post of concern about them, they can all be brought into this net of conspiracy and terrorism. So that label allows them to prosecute people who were not actually involved in the protest under discussion. So it really is an anti-solidarity attack, which is very dangerous because what we need now more than anything else is solidarity.
1: We're speaking to Annie Leonard about her new book, Protest, Respect It, Defend It, Use It. It is 273 pages, hardcover, oversized. It's a coffee table book. And it is our featured thank you gift for a donation of $19 a month or $190 all at once, which we can count towards our $2,400 challenge on this penultimate morning of fundraising at kpfa.org or 1-800-439-5732. The book has 42 capsule histories of groundbreaking protests straddling almost three centuries. There is early American history from the Boston Tea Party, a now very acceptable act of political property destruction, to the Jerry Rescue in Syracuse, New York, when a organized group of abolitionists broke down the door of a jail to free a man being held under the Fugitive Slave Act. It rounds up international protests, from Gandhi's Salt March in 1930 to the Woman Life Freedom protests in Iran just 4 years ago. Environmental protests, from the first Earth Day in 1970 to the South African protests against Shell Oil in 2022. The rising tide of indigenous protest, from Ecuador's Yasuni to the Standing Rock occupation in North Dakota. Labor protests, from the Flint sit-down strike in 1937 to the Day Without Immigrants in 2006. And anti-fascist resistance, from the mass protests that stopped the Holocaust from coming to Bulgaria under a Nazi collaborationist government, to the uprising against authoritarianism in this country today. It's got 13 essays by iconic contributors, from Rebecca Solnit to Fabiana Rodriguez to Jane Fonda and Robert Reich. And it's out on the publishing arm that Patagonia has opened. We've interviewed a couple of their authors. And you can tell in these books that the publisher, you know, which is a profitable outdoor gear company that is now owned by what is effectively a nonprofit trust, they're not publishing to make money off books. They're putting money into making beautiful books. They shell out for a lot of art and photography and high-quality printing materials. This thing is stuffed with photographs and artworks of everything from banner drops to arrests to mugshots to archival documents with print and lithographs of early abolitionist actions. It's yours for a donation of $19 a month or $190 all at once. If you donate for it, we will be able to count it towards this $2,400 challenge, which we have, 14 minutes left to make at kpfa.org or 1-800-439-5732, 1-800-HEY-KPFA. I have more of the interview to bring you. I'm going to take a leap of faith and hope some of you donate while we go back to Annie Leonard. There are many, many stories of protest moments, many of which I did not know about before I read your book. What did you learn putting it together? What piece of history most surprised you?
2: One of the things we saw over and over is how much protesters are vilified at the moment, and then years later, that they are appreciated. You know, Rosa Parks is an example. At the time of her protest, she was obviously arrested. We all know that. She had to flee the city because she had so many death threats. She and her husband both were fired. They lived in poverty for a number of years. I mean, she was absolutely vilified. You know, today I, you know, she's on postage stamps and elementary school names. And I was in Montgomery a couple of years ago, and I saw there's a bronze statue of her on the curb where she is thought to board the bus. I thought, what a difference to go from death threats and vilification to a bronze statue. And we saw this over and over and over. Often it's about 50 years before we collectively realize these people were helping our society. And so one of our goals is to shorten that time frame, shorten our time frame. That's the, one of the things we learned, is how classic the vilification is at the time, and then how they're heralded much later.
1: When you encounter people who are new to protest, what do you find most consistently missing? What do you wish they knew?
2: So that's interesting, because we've just done this U.S. tour where we were talking about this book, and we had events specifically with people new to protest to hear what their questions were. And we heard a lot of fear. People are afraid to protest, and that's why we need communities, so that people are not alone doing it. What I wish they knew is what a meaningful way it is to live. Is to live in your truth and take action and be an activist. This is not about, you know, come over here and join us and we'll be martyrs and, you know, be self-righteous and scold you for not carrying a bag to the grocery store and eat cardboard tasting veggie burgers. You know, this is not about, like, come over here and be a martyr. This is about come over here and meet all these wonderful people and have a really rich, rewarding experience and be part of this community. It's just, it's as Paul Hawken once said, it's not a way to get rich, but it's a way to live rich. So I wish people knew how wonderful it is to be involved in fighting for a better world.
1: Yeah, there's something very reassuring about finding yourself in the midst of a big crowd that's on the same side.
2: Right. You know, when I was back at the store of stuff and I was really deeply researching about consumerism and the sort of false trap of thinking you can buy your way to happiness, I did a bunch of research about what actually makes people happy, what provides real satisfaction. And it turns out it's not a new car or a pair of boots or couch. It's very consistent across political, cultural, age, all these different demographics. It's very consistent. This is once you have your basic needs met. If you don't have a roof and food and your basic needs met, more consumption actually can make you happy. But once your basic needs are met, it's three things that most contribute to a deep sense of satisfaction and meaning in life. One is having a sense of purpose beyond yourself in life, having a sense of meaning. Two is the act of working with others towards shared goals. Could be a sports team, could be a PTA, but it could be an activist group. And the third is a strong network, a strong social fabric, a network of community and friends. And the awesome thing here is that fighting for our democracy, fighting for our planet, fighting for racial justice gives you all of those things. So how fortunate for us that the very things we need to do to get our country back on the path of the promise of a multiracial democracy are also the very things that make us happy and give life meaning. So that's a really fortunate coincidence.
1: Annie Leonard, I think that is a great note to end on. Thank you so much.
2: Thank you so much. I hope everybody will respect, defend, and use protest and have a good time doing it.
1: Annie Leonard, possibly best known for creating the film The Story of Stuff. She was for many years executive director of Greenpeace US. Her new book, co-authored with Andre Carruthers, is Protest. Respect it, defend it, use it. That book is our featured thank you gift for the 9.5 minutes that we have left this hour. It's 273 pages, just out from Patagonia. Hardcover, oversized, stuffed with full-color photographs. Most of it is 42 capsule histories of groundbreaking protests straddling almost three centuries, ranging from the Amazon to South Africa to India to abolitionist agitation in pre-revolutionary North America to some of the most groundbreaking protests of the past several years, including in the streets of Minneapolis. It takes you from protests over the environment to acts of anti-fascist resistance. Things you definitely heard of, like the Boston Tea Party, described in a new light. I did not know till I read this book that both George Washington and Ben Franklin condemned the Boston Tea Party because they were afraid that the property destruction might alienate moderates. It also describes actions that don't get recounted that often. Like the Jerry Rescue in Syracuse, New York. I only know about this because I happened across a bronze monument to it on a bike ride. As a group of abolitionists who just kind of got together, broke down the door of a jail to free a man who was being held under the Fugitive Slave Act, and wrote that into municipal history as a piece of identity for the people who lived there. It's also got essays by Rebecca Solnit, Fabiana Rodriguez, Dolores Huerta, Nimmo Basse, Maurice Mitchell, Robert Reich, and many others. The whole book is these kind of short bites of insight on the history of protest, on the global trend of making it more difficult to protest that we're enduring right now. And the nice thing about those short bites is you can pick the book up and, you know, you can read something short in between other tasks instead of aimlessly scrolling while your brain gets sucked out through your screen. Most importantly, if you donate for the book at $19 a month or $190 all at once, we can count your donation towards our $2,400 challenge. In the final sprint of this fund drive, we have 23 hours and a few minutes left to make KPFA's goal, over $50,000 left to raise, and just under $1,300 left to raise if we're going to make this challenge. That comes down to the next 7 minutes. KPFA.org, 1-800-439-5732, 1-800-HEY-KPFA. You know, she was talking about the things that actually make us happy, right? A life lived with purpose, a sense of purpose greater than yourself, working with others, a collective agency to make a world better than the one we're in now. These are the kind of things that come from being part of a place like KPFA. You know, in this moment when the wealthiest companies the world has ever created have invested vast sums of capital and expertise into monetizing our every action, turning every click and scroll into a commoditized, surveilled marketing opportunity. How incredible is it that we have a place like KPFA? You know, a common, something that exists through our own solidarity. It is something to cherish, to treasure, to build, to protect, and something we're asking you to come through for in the 5 minutes we have left to make this $2,400 challenge. KPFA.org, 1-800-439-5732. 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Hope you enjoy it, Brianna. The anonymous person in Kenwood, who's become our first monthly sustainer for the hour. KPFA.org, 1-800-439-5732. We've now got $1,113 left to raise and 5 minutes to do it. KPFA.org, 1-800-439-5732. And Anonymous in Walnut Creek has just gotten us closer. $885 left to raise. KPFA.org, 1-800-439-5732. And because I've only got one caller on the line right now, and my pitch may have run its course, I'm going to bring on the person who is warmed up, stretching, and ready to sprint on. Handing the baton to you, Kat Brooks.
3: Well, thank you, Brian Edwards-Tickard. He must mean drinking coffee and cleaning the muck out of my eyes. But I did perk up as soon as I was connected to hear that we are talking about resistance this morning. And that is how we are inspiring you to give to this station, which is a station of resistance. See, look what I did there. And that is what you were supporting. You are adding more tools into the resistance toolbox when you give to KPFA and ensure that these kinds of conversations on this kind of show, on this kind of station, can remain on the air. This is really putting skin right in the game. The right does it so well. They do so well funding their news outlets and their papers and their think tanks and right all of the things that they're using to increase fascism in this day and age. All the things that they've been using as they deliberately marched towards this moment that we find ourselves in. We got to be just as deliberate, y'all. We have to make sure that everything that we need to push back, fight back, stand up, resist, build the world that we want to live in, build that community that the author of the book was talking about in the last clip with Brian, right? That's our assignment. That is the assignment of right now. Build the movement. And y'all know I am so big on political education and the know-how. Don't just get out there and flail around, right? That's not the time. This is not the time for that. This is the time for strategy and being tactical and being connected, right? Getting out of the silo. Stop eating each other and eat together instead in a community of resistors. We are a community of resistors at KPFA. And you support that community, and you are a part of that community, and part of how you demonstrate, right, that community energy and effort is by pledging during Fund Drive. You pledge by going to kpfa.org or calling 1-800-439-5732. There are two sustainers. Look, my job's already almost done. There are two sustainers on the board. We need one more or more, but one more minimum in order to meet the goal, right? Getting a sustainer pledge in for this book that Brian has been talking about, profiling protests and the importance of protest, the history of protest, the power of protest and resistance. That's what time it is. That's the moment. This is the moment. And I'm sure Brian is that, you know, we are ending the fund drive tomorrow morning. We're done, data over. That doesn't mean that we don't still have to raise the additional $52,505 by tomorrow. We absolutely do. We need that money. The goals are the bare minimum, as I say often. The fastest way to get us to raising that $800+ that is left in this massive challenge of this hour is for you to become a sustainer. Give what you can. $5 a month, $10 a month, $20 a month. We'll get you a copy of the book. How about that? And it will also get us to meet this match. KPFA.org, 1-800-439-5732, 1-800-HEY-KPFA. Well, there's one more caller, Brian. We'll see what happens. Back to you.
1: It's a bit of a squeaker. Okay, we have raised towards that $2,400 challenge. We have raised $1,895. That puts us $505 away from making it. Less whatever is being donated by the two people on the phones right now. We have a minute and 10 seconds left to get over the top.
3: Yikes.
1: KPFA.org, 1-800-439-5732. This is it. There's only one more morning of fundraising. Our fund drive ends in 27 hours and 1 minute. We're asking you to join Donovan, who just chipped in from Cupertino. Hope you enjoyed the book. The people who've come through anonymously in Walnut Creek and San Francisco. 45 seconds to ensure that we claim that $2,400 challenge. KPFA.org, 1-800-439-5732. Oh, we just got $100 closer. We are now at $405 left to raise. 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
4: Welcome to Electronic Intifada Radio. I'm Nora Barrows-Friedman. On this episode, What I See in Gaza Today, Dr. Dorothea Guchardo reports from Gaza.
5: It's a choice for us to feel hopeless. Palestinians don't have that choice. And they see something, you know, that is worth working towards. And we too need to continue to see something to work towards a more just and peaceful future. Because if they're not stopping, then neither should we.
4: Journalist Rokaya Shamsuddin reports from Lebanon.
6: Israeli aggression against Lebanon has not ended. Israeli occupation forces continue to occupy large areas of southern Lebanon. They are carrying out demolitions and they maintain military installations along the border.
4: We hear why Mamdani's call to arrest Netanyahu matters.
7: I don't think it was ever very realistic that he could arrest Benjamin Netanyahu.
4: And on the resistance report, deadly Iranian missiles strike U.S. barracks.
8: The U.S. has been hiding these casualties throughout the war and lying in a way that I think makes the Israelis even blush.
4: This is Electronic Intifada Radio. I'm Nora Barrows-Friedman. This episode highlights the news, interviews, and reports from our live stream broadcast on July 23rd, 2026. Later in the show, Dorothea Guchardo is the development director with the medical solidarity organization GLIA. She joins us from Gaza to talk about the current situation. But first, the yellow blocks that mark Israel's yellow line are a new way to measure how close Palestinians are to a new round of displacement. We've published many features in the last week, but today we're highlighting excerpts from The Closer the Yellow Line, the Closer Our Displacement by Hassan Harzala, writing from Gaza. He writes about not being able to fall asleep on a night in early June because of the incessant drones buzzing over his displacement tent in the Mawasi area of Khan Yunis. The sound of the drones is then drowned out by another, more terrifying sound, tank treads, inching closer to where they were sheltering. Hassan writes, quote, "My brother Mohammed didn't go back to sleep, and all my attempts to convince him to do so were in vain, because the sound of tanks kept roaring from a distance. We both stayed awake, listening apprehensively before dozing off into a fitful sleep. When I woke up at sunrise, news had spread across the camp about the new yellow-painted concrete blocks now present in Al-Shakshuk area near our camp, marking a new expansion of the Israeli military zone. Just the day before, other displaced people from a nearby camp had to flee as those yellow markers were placed closer to their residence. When a military zone moves overnight to just a few kilometers closer from where you are living, the distance between yourself and the danger becomes real. This danger, whether from shelling or random gunfire or just proximity to the Israeli army, is when you start to wonder if you will be forced to flee yet again. Within a few hours, all the conversations in our camp were about the Israeli yellow line. I hadn't seen this yellow line in person, but I saw its effects on people's conversations. 9 months after the pseudo-ceasefire, Israel has continued to expand its military control inside the Gaza Strip. On May 28th, Israeli Prime Minister Benjamin Netanyahu directed the army to seize 70% of the Gaza Strip, which the army seems to have achieved. This means that Palestinians cannot access about two-thirds of Gaza and are being pushed into a very small area because of these yellow concrete blocks. The conversations were contagious. I started thinking whether our tent would be far enough from that danger and whether we needed to relocate or not. My family and I lived those initial days in constant fear from the frequent random tank gunfire, but we remained where we were and did not move our tent since there was no place to go. 2 days later, after midnight, my phone screen lit up. My friend Ahmed was calling. Ahmed Asfour is 30 years old, and before the genocide, he worked as a beekeeper and farmer on his small farm in eastern Khan Yunus. "I don't know where to go," he told me. "We were forced to flee from our tent due to the mass bombing and the approaching Israeli military. I don't know where to go. Can I come and stay with you until dawn?" Ahmed asked. I spoke about this to my father, who instantly welcomed Ahmed and his family to our tent. After around an hour, Ahmed came with his wife, brother, and his ill mother. His family spent the night at my sibling's tent while Ahmed stayed at my tent. After he pulled himself together, he told me how he and his family were sleeping in their tent when, around 12:30 a.m., a big explosion shook the area and everything turned red. Children were running, mothers were screaming, and no one understood what was happening, he told me. Ahmed and his family fled the tent with whatever they could grab. "We had been forced to leave our homes long ago," he told me with frustration, "and today we were forced to leave even the displacement camp." Despite their camp now being a dangerous place, Ahmed took his family and returned because they have no alternatives. I check up on Ahmed regularly, and he's afraid of another round of displacement, just like the night when he called me. I share Ahmed's worries, as do my family and our neighbors in the camp. Every day, the same conversations of getting displaced again because of the Israeli yellow line are circulating in the camp. As long as Israel keeps expanding its invisible yellow line, there is no guarantee that the place I am living in now, the tent, may remain tomorrow. The yellow line is not just an arbitrary marking on the map. It is a new way to measure the distance between our tent and new rounds of displacement. Those are excerpts from The Closer the Yellow Line, the Closer Our Displacement by Hassan Harzala, writing from Gaza. Read more on electronicintifada.net. Israeli Prime Minister and war crimes fugitive Benjamin Netanyahu's planned September 2026 visit to New York City for the United Nations General Assembly has sparked political controversy. Despite the International Criminal Court arrest warrant, the New York mayor says he can't arrest him. Here's Mayor Zohran Mamdani on July 21st, 2026.
9: Benjamin Netanyahu is a war criminal, the architect of a horrific genocide against the Palestinian people. He is responsible for the killing of more than 73,000 people, for the maiming of tens of thousands of children, as those who survive undergo amputation without anesthesia, for the targeting of neonatal hospitals and maternity care centers, denying newborns even the chance to live, for the countless people he starved as he blocked food and humanitarian aid from reaching them, for the gunning down of hundreds of aid workers and journalists. And just last month, the UN confirmed that Palestinian children continue to be deliberately targeted and killed by Israeli armed forces, more than 8 months after the so-called ceasefire. The list goes on and on, all as we, as Americans, pay for the bombs that do the killing. There is a reason the International Criminal Court issued a warrant for his arrest. As human beings, we have spent generations building a shared understanding that there are crimes so grave they offend all of humanity. Anyone, with their eyes, with their heart, with their conscience, should recognize the devastation he has wrought and understand that he belongs before a court of law. As I've said, I agree with the ICC that Benjamin Netanyahu should be arrested and tried for his crimes, as I do for anyone else charged by the ICC. My administration has reviewed every avenue available under applicable law to determine whether New York City could execute the International Criminal Court's arrest warrant if Benjamin Netanyahu came here. It is clear that we do not have the independent legal authority to enforce this warrant. The federal government, however, does, and I call on them to join the ICC and execute this warrant. And I want to be equally clear. Benjamin Netanyahu is not welcome in New York City, nor is any other war criminal at large. While we cannot end the genocide on our own, we can decide whether our silence will become another weapon, and we can examine every tool we have to defend the humanity and dignity of all people. That is my commitment to you.
4: The Electronic Intifada's Ali Abunima is here to give his point of view. What are your thoughts, Ali?
7: I think it's extraordinary for a highly prominent, highly visible public official to make such a statement, to say that Benjamin Netanyahu is the architect of a genocide, is a war criminal, and he should be arrested. And I think it sets the standard for politicians, not just around the United States, but around the world. And of course, I've criticized Zohran Mamdani for many things, and I will continue to do so. And it's a well-worn list that he kept on the ultra-Zionist NYPD commissioner, Jessica Tisch, that he has appeared to lend his aura to war criminals like Barack Obama, totally unnecessary and unhelpful, that he's accepted calls from Kamala Harris. He's, of course, a member of the Democratic Party, and he should be criticized for all of those things. But I think this is a great statement, and it sets a standard. That's how I feel about it. And of course, I don't think it was ever very realistic that he could arrest Benjamin Netanyahu. I think it was good that he stated that as a goal. I think he probably did ask the New York City Law Department to examine if there was a legal way to do it, and they probably told him there wasn't. But even if there was a legal way, what are people expecting? Are they expecting the NYPD to engage in a shootout with the U.S. Secret Service and the FBI and the Israeli security who would be protecting Netanyahu? So this is a historic statement in many ways. That's my view.
4: That was the Electronic Intifada's executive director, Ali Abunima. And now, journalist Rokaya Shamsidine reports from Lebanon.
10: This is Rokaya Shamsidine reporting for the Electronic Intifada. Lebanese President Joseph Aoun met with U.S. President Donald Trump at the White House on Tuesday as Washington pushes forward a trilateral framework linking an Israeli military withdrawal from parts of southern Lebanon to the deployment of the Lebanese army and the disarmament of Hezbollah in designated so-called pilot zones. Trump pledged to help Lebanon a lot, but offered no concrete timetable for a full Israeli withdrawal. Aoun, meanwhile, told Trump that Lebanon's objective is to end the state of hostility with Israel permanently, while calling for U.S. support for the Lebanese army. Trump also said he was willing to speak directly with Hezbollah if Aoun believes such talks would be useful, while raising the possibility of Syria playing a direct role in confronting the resistance movement. Despite all of this rhetoric, the meeting produced no clear guarantee that Israel will fully withdraw. At the same time, the U.S.-backed framework is already being tested on the ground. The Lebanese army has begun deploying in designated pilot zones in southern Lebanon, including Zawtar al-Gharbiyyeh, where it is conducting operations to clear unexploded Israeli munitions. The deployment has also

0: along the border. Lebanon's health ministry said on the 20th of July that the cumulative death toll from the Israeli aggression on Lebanon since March had reached 4,328, with 12,230 people wounded. Prime Minister Nawaf Salam visited the devastated town of Zawtar al-Gharbiya, raising the Lebanese flag and calling for a complete Israeli withdrawal from Lebanese soil. During his quick photo op in the town, he did not speak to a single resident. The scene on the ground underscored the contradiction at the heart of the current process. Lebanon is being asked to expand state control over the south, while Israel continues a relentless campaign of aggression and occupation. The question now is whether the U.S. brokered framework will actually lead to a complete Israeli withdrawal, or whether Lebanon will be pressured to make irreversible concessions while Israel retains control not only over the terms of the process, but parts of Lebanon itself.
1: That was the Electronic Intifada's contributor Rokhaya Shamsuddin reporting from Lebanon. You're listening to Electronic Intifada Radio with me, Nora Barrows-Friedman. And now, deadly Iranian missiles strike U.S. barracks. Here's the Electronic Intifada's John Elmer with this week's Resistance Report.
2: This is the Resistance Report on day 1021 of Israel's genocide in Gaza, day 146 of the U.S.-Israeli war on Iran. We have two blockades now, blockade of the Strait of Hormuz choke point and the Bab el-Mandeb into the Red Sea choke point by the Yemeni armed forces. We're going to start this week in Jordan, the bases that have been battered. Muwafaq al-Salti, that is an airbase, key strategic airbase that the United States has been using both as a shield for Israel, but also to project over to Iran for this war. And I started tracking this base before the war even started because we were seeing the buildup on that base. There wasn't enough room on the tarmacs on the aprons for all of the American fighter jets that had been taken to Muwafaq al-Salti airbase. So that is the chaos after a strike at Muwafaq al-Salti. It was one of a number of strikes on that base. The U.S. admitted that three people were killed, although they did it in a very odd way, saying two people had been killed and one person was missing. And that missing person only was identified 5 days after the attack. So that gives you a sense of the carnage, I believe. That's the only way you can confuse persons and body parts. The roll call didn't show someone was there, then you know the person that's missing. The fact that they didn't know if it was body parts or a person is really telling about the chaos of that strike. The Americans are just simply lying, although they were pressured after those first deaths, because that's when the American media immediately wakes up and says, like, oh no, soldiers have been killed, so therefore we have to pay attention to casualties. The U.S. has been hiding these casualties throughout the war and lying in a way that I think makes the Israelis even blush with the way that they have been doing it. Although the Pentagon admitted that there's been at least 100 casualties since July 7th, which is when the ceasefire crumbled. These are strikes recorded by American soldiers, and this is really the only way we can get this kind of footage. Soldiers' barracks were the target this week. Soldiers' barracks and hangars. What we saw in the early weeks of taking out all the radars, the significant long-range radars, this week we're seeing that as well. But we're also seeing bases being targeted now, base housing being targeted. You're seeing the aprons of hangars being targeted, which means you're hitting planes, you're hitting drones. So this is a significant escalation by the Iranians, and it's a part of the degradation of the missile defense array that the Americans and the Israelis have that's been picked off. The taking out of these radars are significant. They're long-range radars that make massive gaps in the missile defense array. Maybe all of these bases that are being hit, maybe there's no soldiers on them, but that's just not the case because all of these bases are protected by air defense crews at the most skeletal posture that they have is their air defense crews are still on these bases. They use these shelters for their air assets. So you don't need to really use your imagination to imagine what is inside of those and what is being destroyed. One soldier from Muwafaq al-Salti, he spoke to the Washington Post the other

0: yesterday. He said that he had previously deployed to Muwaffaq al-Salti, and he said that in early March, during an intense exchange of missile strikes between the U.S. and Iran, a direct hit on the hardened barracks at Camp Arifjan in Kuwait, the U.S. Army facility in Kuwait, broke through the layers of protection, destroying about half of the structure, the soldier said. Similar heavy destruction has occurred at U.S. military facilities across the region, he said. So now we're getting soldiers as the ones who are telling us the story. His pull quote here is, we're getting beat up across the board. All of the bases across the Middle East are being hit. The soldiers know it, obviously. You could hear at the end of that first video that I showed you, you could hear the chaos of the soldiers trying to find out who's alive or not on those strikes. So Muwaffaq al-Salti in Jordan hitting these base housing, a significant escalation by Iran, tactical escalation. These bases are being destroyed, and now the places where the soldiers are being destroyed. And on these bases that are not near cities, the soldiers stay on the base. In the cities, in the more urban areas where their bases, we know because the U.S. told us that they moved the soldiers from these kind of containerized housing units on base, off the base, to use human shields in the cities to put them in hotels behind civilians, hoping that they wouldn't be targeted behind civilians. So that just gives you a little wrap of Muwaffaq al-Salti, these core bases in these core four countries. This is the United States security architecture that began to be established in the first Gulf War in 1991. But really, this is a product of the wars in Afghanistan and Iraq, the so-called global war on terror. And these bases have all been battered from the first days of the war. We know the destruction on these bases is significant. I'm going to go to Yemen here because Yemen has this week announced a siege for a siege, an eye for an eye, a blockade for a blockade against the Kingdom of Saudi Arabia, who attacked the Sana'a airport, the capital of Yemen, when an Iranian delegation was arriving. They bombed the runways and spent tens of millions of dollars launching long-range aerial-launched cruise missiles because they were too scared of Yemeni air defenses to actually fly over. That was 2 weeks ago. Right away, the Yemenis said that they were going to respond, and they have. We've been focused on the Strait of Hormuz for the past while, but going back to our October 2023 roots of the resistance report, the Yemenis joined Al-Aqsa Flood virtually immediately and blockaded the Red Sea. And so the port in Eilat, which was a major Israeli port that is completely bankrupt now and basically non-existent, the Suez Canal, which is problems for very large crude carriers. They cannot go through the shallow channel. There's also payments through the Suez Canal that have to be paid, interestingly, because there's a big fuss over the Strait of Hormuz tolls, but the tolls that Egypt charges are seen as legitimate tolls. The Washington Post reported that a large cargo ship bound for Saudi Arabia was turned back Tuesday by Yemeni rebels, one of seven vessels that have been reversed course, and as of now, up to 11 ships that have been turned back, according to analysis by maritime firm Lloyd's List. And Lloyd's List is an underwriter, their insurance company, that track this closely because this sends insurance rates for the ships so prohibitively high that the route around Africa becomes the normalized. The World Bank indicated a global recession will come out of this if this continues. They said this is the largest oil shock ever recorded in the history of oil. And the blockade of the Red Sea shuts down the Yanbu port that Saudi has a pipeline that goes to Yanbu in the Red Sea and offloads some several million barrels of oil, some say up to seven. Seems like around four is more the realistic flow rate. So another 4 million barrels off the market because of this blockade of the Bab el-Mandeb. The Bab el-Mandeb is easy for the Yemeni armed forces to secure. It shares many of the same characteristics of the Strait of Hormuz. It's tiny. It's right along Yemeni waters. Yemen has coastal areas that have high ground firing positions all up the coast of the Red Sea throughout that southern Red Sea area. And so it's very difficult for ships to make it through. And the Yemeni said that the first principle was the Yemeni armed forces announced a maritime ban on the Saudi enemy based on the principle of siege for siege, which will take effect from the moment this statement is announced. And indeed, that is what happened. And just before we go, I want to just touch on Gaza and Palestine in general. Hamas elected Khalil al-Hayya. He was elected through the structure of the Hamas movement to the chief of the Politburo, of their political bureau, and the election took place in four places, as always, under the Hamas structure. It took place in the Gaza Strip, the West Bank, in prison, and in exile. Those are the four main tent poles for the movement. And so Khalil al-Hayya is not a surprise to anybody close following this. He was close to the Sinwar. He was sent abroad in 2022 to do the diplomatic work to effectively become the lead diplomat for Hamas, and he was the lead negotiator. Israel tried to kill him in Qatar. They killed his son. That made it four sons of his that have been killed by the Israelis and many other family members in massacres trying to kill him since he began in Hamas in the beginning. He's one of the founding members of Hamas. He's also a graduate of the Islamic University of Gaza. First Intifada. He has that whole trajectory of the building of the Hamas movement into what it is today. It is under a lot of pressure, but the movement is able to hold elections in those four key constituencies, Gaza, the West Bank, prison, and exile, and come up with a new leadership. And Khalil al-Hayya said, the first thing he said upon elected in his speech, he saluted the countries that, of course, that supported Palestine, like the resistance always does. He saluted the distinguished position of supporting, backing, and defending Palestinian rights. And we specifically mentioned the brothers in Yemen, in Lebanon, in Iraq, and Iran who participated with and supported us with their blood and with their weapons. We are confident that the path of our people's resistance, which we are honored to belong to, is guaranteed victory no matter how long or short the time. We are proceeding on that pledge, keeping before our eyes the service of our great people and the preservation of its rights and sacrifices. The storms of injustice will not defeat us, and we will not bargain over the soil of our blessed Palestine. So that is the statement from Khalil al-Hayya, signaling a continuity within the Hamas political movement. And of course, his close ties to Sinwar gives him a strong base within the Qassam Brigades as well, which is the true center of gravity of the Hamas movement. So this has been the Resistance Report on day 1021 of Israel's genocide.
1: That was our contributing editor, John Elmer. You're listening to Electronic Intifada Radio with me, Nora Barrows-Friedman. And now we go to Gaza, as Ali Abu Nima brings us into our next conversation.
2: Since the October 2025 so-called ceasefire was declared, Israel's genocidal slaughter has continued unabated, killing 1,170 Palestinians in Gaza and injuring 3,800 as of today. Hospitals remain in ruins or are barely functioning. Hundreds of thousands of forcibly displaced Palestinians remain in tents and other makeshift shelters without any infrastructure. And the Israeli army is entrenching its control of more than 60% of Gaza's territory. The Associated Press reported this week that Israel's military is building a giant earthen barrier alongside the so-called Yellow Line, continuously expanding the area of stolen land in Gaza. AP says that more than 23 kilometers have been constructed in recent months, running through Palestinian communities demolished by the military. That's the equivalent to more than half the length of the coastal strip. The barrier also includes a so-called security zone around the Yellow Line, equipped with intelligence and technological assets, according to the AP. Meanwhile, dozens of extremist Israeli lawmakers and settler fanatics, including government ministers Itamar Ben-Gvir and Bezalel Smotrich, took part in a march through a closed military zone toward Gaza to demand the re-establishment of Jewish settlement colonies inside Gaza and to support the ongoing genocide of Palestinians. Joining us to talk about the current situation is Dorothea Guicciardo. Dorothea is currently back in Gaza as part of her work as the development director of GLIA, a medical solidarity organization based in Canada. She has been working to support healthcare workers and has written and spoken extensively about that work. Dorothea, it's so good to have you back with us on the Electronic Intifada live stream.
3: Thank you for having me. I'm so happy to be here.
4: I'm so happy you are too.
2: So, Dorothea, Israel continues to escalate its slaughter of children and their families in Gaza with, of course, the full support of Western governments and full impunity, nearly 10 months into this so-called ceasefire. Talk about the mass casualty events that are happening over and over again, every day, and how medical facilities are trying to cope with the sheer scale of these massacres while having fewer and fewer supplies and resources to manage them. You work to support healthcare workers. Walk us through what an emergency department looks like now in Gaza and what doctors, medical workers, and their patients are facing.
3: The mass casualty incidents are happening still every single day. Even though we're told that there's a ceasefire, as you mentioned earlier, there are still Palestinians being killed. I think for the last 5 weeks, we've had about 18 airstrikes every single week. And that's not the only level of violence. We are also seeing the naval boats out on the sea. They are shooting at Palestinian fishermen. You know, I see the bullets ricocheting off of the waves. There are Israeli snipers located on these berms that they're constructing that is basically closing the Gaza Strip in more and more. So daily we're seeing these acts of violence being perpetrated against Palestinians who are then brought into these emergency rooms that for all extents and purposes are no better off than they were in October of 2023. They still lack the most basic supplies in order to treat these patients. The only reprieve that they have is that the frequency of these strikes has lessened. We are thankful for that, and they themselves are also quite thankful for that. But in addition to these mass casualty incidents, what they're also seeing in the emergency rooms are patients who are coming in that haven't been able to access healthcare for the entirety of the genocide. So you may have had somebody, for example, in 2025 have a heart attack and not be able to access the treatment that they needed because the hospitals were in a constant emergency response. And so doctors are now seeing these patients coming in who for the last year have had the ill effects of not having that treatment. So these patients who may have had a heart attack are now suffering from heart failure, from respiratory distress, in addition to everything that they're experiencing from the brutal, brutal conditions of having to live in these tents, especially in the heat of this summer. Now, I myself have visited these hospitals, but I've also visited those tents. So one of the services that we offer is wound care services, and our team, we have volunteer nurses who have been going to the tents in order to treat some of the wounds that Palestinians are suffering from. And I've seen firsthand that where I think we're at this stage of the genocide is the start of the consequences of the violence that we were seeing last year. So, for example, one of the patients that we visited was a man who he was 41 years old. He visited a GHF food aid site. And if we all recall, the GHF was the so-called Gaza Humanitarian Foundation, this militarized aid structure that was designed to replace the United Nations, where all they did was use food to bait starving Palestinians to come, where they were then shot at. This man was a victim of one of those shootings. He became paralyzed along his left side. And so for the last year, he has remained immobile in a tent in Khan Yunus. He has bed sores on his body because he doesn't have regular treatment for somebody to come and to help heal these wounds. And that's one man. We know, and the Ministry of Health knows, that there are thousands of such Palestinians that are currently living in their tents, suffering daily from the effects of the violence from years ago and up to today, that can't access the healthcare in the hospitals because they can't get to the hospitals, either because they themselves are immobile from these injuries or they have obligations. They are women, for example, with young children and no one else to help them care for them. And so the levels of the effects of the violence are widespread, not just in the hospital, but out in the community as well.
4: Yeah, and there's the confirmed death toll of 73,000 from direct Israeli attacks since October 2023, according to the health ministry in Gaza. But what you're talking about is the unknown number of what's called excess deaths, people who are suffering due to disease, due to prior injuries, lack of medical care, lack of basic medicines, starvation, toxic pollutants in the air, psychological trauma, prenatal, fetal development problems, etc. And you talked about wound care as one of the services that GLIA and other international, you know, medical solidarity organizations are taking care of. But when it comes to like diagnostics and treatment, the basic machines, the basic supplies are completely depleted or at very low stock, including chemotherapy drugs. A few weeks ago, we published a feature about how there are only 2 working CT scanners for an estimated 1 million people in northern Gaza.
3: Mm-hmm.
4: Can you talk about this like compounding situation of injuries and deaths from direct attacks, but then also this larger humanitarian crisis, the consequences that you talked about, and how we can assess the impact of not just the last 3 years of genocide in Gaza, but over the last 20 years of siege on Gaza?
3: Mm-hmm. Yeah, the CT scanner is interesting to me. I was actually at Rantisi Hospital a few weeks ago. This is located in Gaza City, and it was besieged in July, I believe, of 2025. And the Israeli soldiers literally shot the CT scanner. There's no rationale for this other than pure hatred. And so that CT scanner is one that exists in Gaza, but is out of service because it was deliberately destroyed. And they have assessed it. Multiple biomechanical engineers have assessed it. And there's basically this motherboard piece that needs to be replaced. It's maybe the size of a briefcase. If they had that piece, they could bring in another CT scanner into working condition that could then treat some of these patients who don't have access to it because of the lack of supply. And so the main obstacle here is Israel. The obstacle is the blockade, the occupation that decides what can go in, when it can go in, how much can go in. And it just isn't enough. You know, the injuries will continue to be compounded. And the diseases will continue to fester, and people's conditions will continue to get worse without access to even the most basic supplies, let alone those with chronic conditions or illnesses that require specialty treatments. You know, in addition to the multiple patients who have experienced heart attacks, physicians are also seeing those with cancer who have not had access to the treatment that they needed. And the cancer is now metastasized. It's gotten worse. And frankly, they're in terminal stages. There's nothing that can be done. But it's important for everyone to remember that it doesn't have to be that way. This is all entirely intentional. This is completely by design. We're not looking at an earthquake or some tsunami that has hit an area and everyone is devastated and scrambling, trying to figure out what to do. We're talking about an empire that has decided that this violence is going to take place in this manner on these people. And it's entirely political. And so it's something that even though we're being told there's a ceasefire, there isn't, and we need to be angry about it and continue to be angry about it and to speak out against it, because Palestinians are suffering while we're debating the terms of ceasefire. It's completely absurd.
2: Dorothea, you're talking about catastrophic problem upon catastrophic problem that people are trying to cope with. And as you rightly emphasize, that this is all by design and intent. None of it is necessary. All of it could be eliminated in days or weeks if there was the will to do that. But in this context, I often think about older people or anyone really who might have chronic issues that in other societies would be easily managed, high blood pressure, diabetes, dialysis, through common medicines that are available all over the world. But without those medicines, these can become life-threatening situations. What is the situation of so many people like that in Gaza? Do people have access to, leave aside for a moment, the catastrophic care that they may need because of genocide-related injuries? Just the ordinary medicines people need to get through life. What's the situation now? How are people coping?
3: The situation is bleak. The situation is absolutely bleak. You know, I was speaking to the head of Nasser Hospital recently, trying to get a sense of what was happening at that specific site. And he said that we see aid come in, we hear about aid come in, but there's a psychological trick, he said, that the Israelis play. So, for example, they received a truckload of anesthesia medicine that he said in theory should be able to last 5 years, that they should have received as a full supply of anesthesia drugs. They all expire within 6 months.
4: That is the voice of Dorothea Gochardo. She is in Gaza right now working with the medical solidarity organization GLIA. And that was just such a harrowing interview that we did last week for the Electronic Intifada. You are listening to Electronic Intifada Radio. I am Nora Barrows-Friedman here on KPFA with my friend and colleague, Dennis Bernstein. Hi, Dennis.
5: Hi, Nora.
4: Just listening to those testimonies that Dorothea was giving about the physicians that she's working with and supporting in the depleted and destroyed hospitals that are barely able to function, you know, no fuel, no electricity, no bandages, no anesthetics, no dialysis machines, no CT scanners, because the Israelis, when they invaded these hospitals earlier on in the genocide, they shot up the CT scanner equipment. This is life in Gaza. This is life in this genocide that is still ongoing. Almost 1,030 days of this genocide and counting. And this is the kind of programming that we are bringing to you every week on Electronic Intifada Radio, on KPFA, because we know that this kind of information is essential and critical to understanding how this world works, to understanding how the levers of power are being waged against the people in Gaza, in Palestine, and how people are trying to mitigate some of this harm on a day-to-day basis. I'm floored every time I hear that interview, Dennis. I
5: don't know. You know, I'm sitting here. I'm crying and feeling guilty about crying, listening to these stories that are taking the top of my head off.
4: Yeah.
5: You know, one thinks that a Palestinian is becoming a synonym for suffering, the kind of suffering that we see that's man-made, I should say, mostly man-made. Yeah. And paid for by the United States government is beyond belief. It's this is what U.S. taxpayers are going for, this kind of the level of suffering that equals a genocide.
4: Yeah.
5: And it's hard to get the word out. And I can also tell you that the Electronic Intifada's presentation through John Elmer of the sort of the real political military realities, you know, a truthful analysis of what's going on the ground is absolutely mind-boggling. It's inspirational in the sense that it's absolute truth.
4: Yeah.
5: Just John just puts it out there. This is what this war looks like. You want to know where your tax dollars are going? This is what slaughter looks like.
4: Yeah.
5: And it is an incredible honor to have the Intifada on KPFA, that management has made room for the Intifada to have its own hour on Tuesdays at 11 o'clock is crucial. This is information where you don't hear in the mainstream. We'll never hear it in the mainstream. And if let me just make the pitch, Nora.
4: Yeah.
5: If people want to support this kind of information, if they want the word to get out, there are very few places where the truth is being told about what's going on in the genocide, in the region. This is a place of truth and truth to power, but it is informational. That's what I love about the Electronic Intifada. It is undeniable informational. It is real. It is what is going on, and it is the censored truth. Come on, folks. 1-800-439-5732. Will you pay for that? 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This is incredibly life and death information. I know if you love this radio station and if you've been listening for a while, this is the kind of stuff I know you want. This is our job. What we're doing with this collaboration with the Electronic Intifada is exactly what I believe, this network, this station, and what we were born for. 1-800-439-5732. I don't know if those phones are ringing. I don't have access to that, but I want to know that they are ringing, and it would be great, that they be ringing so loud that I'd have to listen. 1-800-439-5732. You can go to kpfa.org, hit the donate button, and join us there. Nora, I'm blabbing, but you know, this is what it's about. We gotta raise the money to keep this kind of programming on the air.
4: Yeah, no, thank you for that, Dennis. I mean, it is an honor for me, and I'm speaking on behalf of my colleagues at the Electronic Intifada, to be able to bring this kind of information to the airwaves at KPFA and Pacifica Radio. There is obviously a hunger for this kind of information because you are not getting it in the pages of the New York Times or on MSNBC Now or whatever Rachel Maddow's outlet is called. They are intentionally and deliberately keeping this kind of information out. They don't want people to question what is going on. They don't want people to question the U.S. State Department's attacks on independent media right now. They don't want people to know. They would rather keep the guns flowing, the bombs flowing, the money flowing, to keep these genocides, these authoritarian crackdowns on free speech away from the public eye and scrutiny. And it is our job then. We have to work twice as hard now to make sure that this kind of information is not just protected, but sustainable for the fights that we are going to have to engage in to protect whatever shreds are left of the First Amendment and the vanguard of free speech and information is KPFA. It is Pacifica Radio, which has for almost 80 years taken these chances, these real risks, to bring this kind of information that everybody should be privy to. But because we are critical of U.S. imperial policy and critical of the Israeli genocidal colonial state project, KPFA is really a voice in the wilderness. And so as people who support that, we need to keep this radio station vibrant and vital and ready to take on the next fight. And you
5: Absolutely.
4: Can help us do that by calling 1-800-439-5732 or going online at kpfa.org. We've raised $200. Thank you, Anonymous in San Francisco. We need to raise a whole lot more. And I know that our listeners and the readers of the Electronic Intifada and those of us who are listening to KPFA and have been for years and years understand the necessity of this kind of programming. So won't you join Anonymous in San Francisco? Go to your phones, 1-800-439-5732. We are legion. There are so many of us who are sick and tired of being lied to on an hourly basis, not just by the corporate media, but by the State Department. I mean, we're, you know, talking a little bit about Marco Rubio's 100-page ChatGPT written attack on independent media, on anti-imperialist analysis. This level of like new McCarthyism is dangerous, and we need to fight back with real information and real truth and real analysis and content that is able to educate people and not, you know, fall into this pit of complacency. And
5: all right, well, I have to interrupt you, Nora. There's this, we've got a goose egg of call. We have one beautiful person, as you mentioned, called in, beautiful $200 contribution. But what we need now is a little bit of an outpouring, an uprising for Free Speech Radio. We need the kind of support, actually, that just came in with this beautiful, somebody decided that we were worth $50 a month. I want to thank M from Brentwood, and I want to urge people to continue to follow in the footsteps of M in Brentwood and make a difference for Free Speech Radio. If you believe that this companionship between Pacifica Radio, KPFA, and the Electronic Intifada makes sense, that if you think there's power in numbers and collaboration, then support it. Stand up right now with us. Lock arms with the truth and help us continue to grow the work that we do and to make sure that the Electronic Intifada has a voice on Pacifica Radio. Will you stand for that? Do you have the courage to stand with us? Do you think this kind of synergy between the Electronic Intifada and the work that Flashpoints has been doing, Nora, on this story? I think I've been doing it for 40 years on KPFA.
4: Hasn't taken a toll on you at all.
5: Okay. All right. We've got $825. Our goal is $3,000. We have now, how much is $50 a month? What does that add up to a year? Because that's what our matching.
4: You're making me do math now, Dennis?
5: Oh, no.
4: For all this?
5: I failed algebra three times. It doesn't matter.
4: Do it. I think that's $300 a year. That sounds about right. That is an incredible way to show your support for KPFA. $600. Thank you. See,
5: we have a $600 match.
4: I'm not a math guy,
5: math guy to know that we made 400 of our $600 matching fund. It is 11:50 in the afternoon. The phone number is 1-800-439-5732. And I could sure as hell tell you that I'd love to raise $3,000 on this hour. We have $825. I know that's a very big ask, but I think the listeners, and there's enough of you out there that have a little extra and can give a little extra. I think you understand what we do, why we do it, why we work with the Electronic Intifada. And if you want to lock arms with that kind of relationship, do it. Stand with us. 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Get a poster. Get a whistle. Get a KPFA t-shirt or hoodie, whatever it is. But really what you get is the open flow of information. You get an alternative source dealing with the realities of the U.S.-financed genocide right now in Gaza and an expanding war with Iran. We speak truth to power. The Electronic Intifada is extraordinary in the depth of, again, back to what John does, John Elmer does, in terms of analysis around the political realities, about what's happening on the battlefield, what's really happening. It's unbelievable. And it's extraordinary information, and it gives you a context to understand what's going on. And we want to continue to get this kind of information out with you, Nora, and with the Intifada, but we can't do it with a goose egg of callers coming in. 1-800-439-5732. 1-800-439-5732. I feel like a bit of a failure here, Nora. We got to get these phones ringing.
4: We can do it. We can do it. Won't you join Horatio in Sacramento? Thank you, Horatio,
5: yes.
4: Who got the metal keychain whistle. And also, you know, I was talking last week about the keffiyeh that KPFA is offering as a thank you gift for your donation. 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I love seeing people with their keffiyehs out and about on the streets of Berkeley. It is, you know, it's like a mutual understanding of like, we get it. I see you. We are all against this genocide. We're all against this, this machine of death that we are, all complicit in because we pay our taxes and live in this colonial state. And, you know, in order to fight back, we need the proper tools. And KPFA is one of those tools. The Electronic Intifada is one of those tools. And we are working, 7 days a week all the time, as you know, to bring this information, to connect with our contributors on the ground in the Gaza Strip, who are writing about their experiences under a genocide that no one seems to care about, except for us, except for those of us who are in this community, who are supporting independent media and are and know that we have to keep fighting. Now is not the time for despair. Now is not the time for hopelessness or to give up or to go to bed and just, you know, shut out the world. We need to be informed. 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
5: 1-800-439-5732. 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
4: M. Thank you, M.
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5: We'd love to get a sprinkling more calls before we have to leave you here. We've got 5 minutes and it would be great to get 5 calls in those 5 minutes. Won't you help us do that? There's number one. Thank you. 1-800-439-5732. Can we get 4 of you to stand up right now before we go off the air? 1-800-439-5732. I think we can do it, Norm. What do you think?
4: Oh, we can definitely do it. I've seen this community come out for so much, whether it's support and solidarity with Palestine or support and solidarity with the attacks on Cuba or Iran or Lebanon, or on our own streets, support and solidarity for people who are fighting back and mobilizing their community to stop these terrorist attacks on our own streets by the federal government, by ICE. I've seen this community do so much for so long, and I know that KPFA is an important part of mobilizing that fight back energy that we all need to harness right now in these like very, very bleak times. Bleak, but not hopeless, of course. And we can hold both of those together and we can listen
5: and
4: to
5: information
4: KPFA
5: is power,
4: yes.
5: Right?
4: Yes.
5: Like I hope, you know, hope comes out of knowledge and power and self-realization, right? And, you know, this is a place that this station called KPFA Pacifica, it's, you know, it's information central. We are at the core of so many organizations that depend on us to get their words out, to help them to do the work that they're trying to do. We are an organization that brings organizations together from around the country and around the world. We're with the Electronic Intifada now, one of the extraordinary groups we are able to work with so that we can have an information platform that goes deep and well beyond the corporate mainstream and the nature of censorship. Two people on the line. We've got 3 minutes to do it. I'd love to get two more folks. 1-800-439-5732. Come on, join us wherever you are, wherever you're listening from. 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One last minute burst of support. 1-800-439-5732, or go to kpfa.org, hit the donate button, and you're with us.
4: Yeah.
5: No, we got about a minute and a half.
4: Oh my gosh. I mean, coming up on the Electronic Intifada Radio for next week, you'll hear a deep analysis on what's going on with the U.S.'s intention to not only pull itself out of the International Criminal Court, which it's essentially already done, but now somehow they've managed to get Venezuela to pull out of the ICC after destroying their country, after kidnapping their democratically elected president and holding him in a cell in New York City. Now they're getting Venezuela to do the bidding of the U.S. And this is, of course, because they don't want the people in charge of the genocide in Gaza to face actual justice. They are mobilizing the world against the people. And we can't let that happen. And we can't let them do it without a peep. Right. So that's what we're going to be talking about on the Electronic Intifada. This is life or death. This is, whatever function the role of the so-called international community is, we have to hold their feet to the fire. So give us a call, 1-800-439-5732 or kpfa.org. Thank you so much, Dennis. Thank you, KPFA.
5: You're welcome. Two people on the line. Keep calling.

0: 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Coming up next, Against the Grain with Sasha Lilly. But first, the news.
1: I'm Max Pringle with these headlines. Americans' confidence in the economy fell this month as gas prices continued to climb after the U.S. and Iran stepped up their fighting. The conference board said today that its consumer confidence index fell to 90.8 in July from 92.2 in June. Consumers' view of current business and labor market conditions fell by 3.6 points to 114.9, the third straight monthly decline. Consumer attitudes had improved modestly in June as gas prices came down to around $3.70 a gallon from more than $4.50 a gallon in late April and early May. But consumer anxiety increased this month along with the price of gas. Israeli Prime Minister Benjamin Netanyahu and Ukrainian President Volodymyr Zelensky are expected to meet with President Trump today at the funeral of South Carolina Senator Lindsey Graham in Washington. It's the first meeting between Netanyahu and Trump since the two leaders launched a joint war against Iran, and a chance for Netanyahu to smooth out strains in their relationship. According to the White House, the two leaders also plan to discuss the framework agreement in the U.S. and Israel signed with Lebanon over the Israel-Hezbollah war and the expansion of the Abraham Accords. Trump is also set to meet with President Zelensky today ahead of Senator Graham's funeral, which will be their second sit-down this month. Graham will be eulogized today during memorial services across Washington. Trump is expected to deliver remarks at the cathedral in Washington. Graham was an advocate for Israel and Ukraine in their conflicts. French authorities have ordered nearly 4,000 more people to evacuate from tourist sites on the Atlantic coast. The returning heat wave threatens firefighters' fragile hold on a vast wildfire west of Bordeaux. The blaze in the Gironde region has burned an area four times the size of Paris. It's forced 220,000 people to evacuate across both France and Spain. Mark Carlson has more from Bordeaux, France.
2: It's black. It's charred. You can see the earth. All the fuel and the earth has been burned off. Fires have been burning here for several days, and firefighters have been working to stop the blaze from advancing by setting pre-fires and building fire lines to help block the advance of this wildfire. And right now behind me, firefighters will soon start spraying water to keep the cinders from continuing to burn and reigniting any fuel that's actually left behind. But you can see this forest is black except for the green treetops that are remaining. And crews for the last several days have been knocking down trees to help build that fire line to prevent the wildfires from advancing.
1: That's Mark Carlson. A magnitude 7.1 earthquake has shaken Kumamoto on Japan's Kyushu Island. The Japan Meteorological Agency issued a tsunami advisory for the Ariake and Yatsuhiro seas, but it was lifted within 2 hours. Prime Minister Sansei Takaichi has urged residents to avoid the coast and announced a government task force to assess damage and prepare for rescue operations. Reports indicate injuries, damage to infrastructure, and blackouts. The Fire and Disaster Management Agency says the second floor of a shopping center in Kashima Town has collapsed, trapping an unknown number of people. Authorities also have warned of possible strong aftershocks. No abnormalities were found at a nearby nuclear plant, and train service has been suspended for safety checks. Striking CNH sugar workers will return to work today in Crockett after going on strike over a month ago to protest a proposed contract that cut into sick days, ended retiree medical benefits, and gutted overtime rules. Union representatives said during the first week of negotiations, CNH held firm, but last week the company seemed to move a bit on a few issues. No further details of the negotiations were given, as both the company and the ILWU union are still in negotiations. Those are the Pacifica headlines. I'm Max Pringle.

Today on Against the Grain. When we think of world makers, we're unlikely to picture a flower. Yet flowers completely transformed our planet, giving us rainforests, altering coastlines, producing the food we eat, and enticing our pre-human ancestors to climb down from the trees. And they did that partly through reshaping the formerly adversarial relationship between plants and insects into one of mutual aid and cooperation, at least most of the time. Biologist David George Haskell enumerates our debt to flowers.

0: From the studios of KPFA in Berkeley, California, this is Against the Grain on Pacifica Radio. I'm Sasha Lilly. In our uncertain times, what can we learn from the history and brilliance of the flower, long prized as just an ornament? In How Flowers Made Our World, The Story of Nature's Revolutionaries, biologist David George Haskell writes about how the flower not only transformed our world 100 million years ago, but continues to remake it today. His other books include Sounds Wild and Broken and Songs in Trees. David, when we conjure up flowers in our minds, we're likely to think of herbaceous flowers like the kinds in our gardens. What other plants are flowers?
1: Yes, so there's a flower, the structure like a rose or a magnolia flower that we're all familiar with. And the whole rest of the plant is also thought of as part of the flower. It's supporting those reproductive structures. And then there are other kinds of flowers that aren't as conspicuous, like grasses are a form of flowering plant. They produce inconspicuous flowers that are pollinated by the wind. The same with oak trees and maple trees, seagrasses, mangroves. 90% of the plant species on the planet today are flowering plants. And so many of the plants, that, even though we don't think of them in the context of, say, a beautiful, large bloom, they're flowering plants nonetheless.
0: Well, flowers are obviously lovely, but their purpose for many of us seems primarily ornamental, something that enriches the beauty of our world. But as your book stresses, ornamentation is only part of the picture, although it certainly actually is part of the story. Why are we humans as a species so dependent on flowering plants?
1: Yes, well, partly for their beauty. You know, there's a reason we bring flowers to the grave and to weddings and to places of worship. But beyond that, flowering plants built most of the habitats on our planet. Before flowering plants evolved, there were no tropical rainforests. There were no mangroves, no grasses, savannas, deciduous forests, which are mostly now comprised by flowering trees. None of these habitats existed, and so they're the foundation of much of the life on our planet, particularly in the terrestrial world. And they're also, for just thinking from a purely human perspective, they're also the foundation of much of our agriculture. Nearly two-thirds of all the calories eaten by humans around the planet come from just three species of flowering plant. They're all grasses, maize, rice, and wheat. And a lot of the rest of the food that we eat is one way or another dependent on grasses or other forms of flowering plant. So, you know, we're a floral planet, and in terms of the biodiversity and the ecology of the planet. And as humans, we're a floral species, although we often give ourselves credit for being so clever and bipedal and so on. Well, we got there with the help of some flowering plants.
0: Well, tell us more about that. How were flowers, particularly grasses, essential for human evolution?
1: Yes, without the grasses, we wouldn't be here. We'd still be little small-brained primates living quite happy lives, probably in the canopy of tropical forests, the way many primates still do to this day, non-human primates, that is. And then, you know, a few million years ago, particularly around 10 million years ago, the grasses really started spreading in abundance all over the planet. Exactly when they spread depends a little bit continent to continent. But in Africa in particular, grasses took over areas that had previously been forested and formed wide open expanses of grasslands and savannas that are still there in many places today. And the number of animals evolved then to go and live in those grasslands. Think about the zebras and the giraffe and the wildebeest. These are all creatures that evolved to feed in the grasslands. And our ancestors were some of those. Some of the little primates came out of the forest and eventually evolved into pre-human ancestors. And there were lots of different versions of the grassland bipedal apes. And one lineage of those eventually survived and spread all over the rest of the planet, and that's us. But our evolution over millions of years was both catalyzed by the presence of grasslands, where there's new habitats for food and for living, and also enabled and supported by it in terms of just everyday sustenance. So we either ate grasses or grass seed or ate the animals that had been eating those grasses as well. So in terms of our diet, today we're mostly grass apes, right? We eat mostly grasses or creatures that have eaten grasses. But that's also true in our evolution. And so we, you know, when we bring those flowers to the altar, to places of worship, we should include some grasses in that to acknowledge our original co-creators.
0: How did flowers change the landscape of our world? Because you're arguing that flowers actually revolutionized the planet, that they vastly transformed not just humans, although you've just been telling us how important flowers were for our own evolution, getting us to come down from the trees. But you also lay out in your book how flowers actually transformed the planet itself. And they came fairly recently compared to animals and some other forms of plants. But when they did come on the scene, their impact was revolutionary. Can you tell us about how they changed our world profoundly?
1: Yes, they are indeed revolutionaries. We can think of flowers, as you said, as mostly ornamental, but in fact, they're beautiful revolutionaries. And by revolution, I mean a creature that once it evolved forever changed the fate of the planet, not just in terms of its biological diversity, but in terms of how the planet itself functions as a biophysical entity. And flowering plants did that by exploding onto the scene late in evolution. The first fossils of flowers are about 130 million years ago, which is a while ago. But remember, the first land animals and land plants were about 450 million years ago. So flowers were late arrivals, but when they showed up, the party really got going. And they did that by forming major habitats, rainforests and mangroves and seagrass meadows and salt marshes and the savannas, but also catalyzing the evolution of important groups of animals. There were no bees on this planet until flowering plants evolved. There were no butterflies. There were no grazing animals. As we've mentioned already, there were no pre-human ancestors either. And so if you think about sort of playing the tape of life,

0: sediments. They protect coastlines and actually shape the coastline through accretion of sediments. And so in a way, they're geoengineering the planet and shaping the ocean habitat as well as land. So flowering plants had this incredible stimulating effect on the diversity and the productivity of the planet. And even groups of animals, say the beetles or the flies, the crickets, that had were around long before flowering plants ever evolved, if you look at their evolutionary tree, they explode in diversity and certainly in abundance as flowering plants create all these new habitats. So we're indeed on the floral planet to this day. We owe, you know, the weather patterns, the circulation patterns of the weather, carbon storage, and biological diversity all to the work of flowering plants.
1: Right. And as you've said, tropical rainforests would not have existed without the advent of flowers. And of course, these are some of the most biodiverse places in our world. So that's a tremendous, profound transformation. Now, the flowers that came into existence have obviously evolved and changed enormously between that period several hundred million years ago to now. But one tree, one flowering tree that is not enormously changed, relatively speaking, is the magnolia. I wonder if you could tell us about the magnolia.
0: So when Tyrannosaurus rex evolved, magnolia-like flowers had been around on this planet already for 30 million years. So, you know, when you look at a magnolia, you are looking at quite an ancient structure that, of course, it's been modernized as every species keeps evolving as it moves into the future. But the overall structure is quite ancestral-looking, unlike, say, a grass flower or an orchid or a rose that has been significantly modified from those early days.
1: So then, what took place that allowed flowers like the ancestor to the magnolia, the early magnolia, what allowed those flowers to appear and proliferate and within really a short period of time, you know, in the vast sweep of the planet's history, to then change and revolutionize our world?
0: There are a number of different factors. The three that I think are the most important are one we've mentioned already, and that is flowers flipped the narrative with insects. They used beauty to turn what were former enemies often into cooperative partners. So insects had been nothing but trouble for plants for quite a long time, eating the pollen without really dispersing it very well, sucking on the sap, eating the leaves. And by communicating to insects with these rewarding structures that have nectar and pollen in them, what we now call flowers, by tapping into the aesthetic sense of mostly insects, but then later some other animals like mammals and birds, flowers managed to weave all, now hundreds of thousands of different cooperative relationships with insects to create a much more efficient pollination system. So that was the first innovation, and it's the one that flowers, of course, are most famous for, is working with the bees for the mutual benefit of both the flower and the insect. One other key innovation were inventions in motherhood. Every single flower, when it matures into a fruit, which is a new structure. No other plant had produced fruits before. And a fruit is an enclosure around the seeds. So technically it comes from the ovary of the flower, matures into the fruit. So, you know, an everyday fruit like a cherry has the ovary matures into something that is attractive to animals to eat. And then the seed is enclosed on the inside of that. But fruits take many different forms. Some of them are dry and explosive and send the seeds away. Others are much more protective. Others bribe insects or birds to come and disperse them. But each one is a form of maternal care. It's the mother plant wrapping the seeds in some kind of wrapper or enclosure that is going to help the little babies, give them a leg up. And then inside the seed, there's a second innovation from flowering plants. And this is a little food packet that goes with the embryo. So before flowers came along, most seeds were sent out there into the world just on their own. Just here's the embryo and good luck. What flowers did

0: was invent this little food package that goes with the embryo that, again, is coming from the mother. She puts carbohydrates and proteins and oils in there to give the little growing embryo, when it first germinates, a little boost. And of course, that's very helpful in a competitive world. When we eat corn or rice or wheat, we're eating that food hamper. So we're being mothered by these plants. So the first innovation was speaking to animals in the language of beauty. The second was revolutions in motherhood. And the third is one we can't really see unless we go all the way down to the genes. Flowering plants are really good at going through what I think of as genetic storms, times when they produce massive amounts of new genetic variation, and then sort through that variation to find good new genetic ideas. And the combination of beauty, motherhood, and genetic flexibility has really proved to be an extraordinarily powerful way of doing business.
1: And that is David George Haskell. He is the author of How Flowers Made Our World, The Story of Nature's Revolutionaries. I'm Sasha Lilly. This is Against the Grain. And we are featuring How Flowers Made Our World in this hour as a thank you gift for your pledge of support to KPFA at kpfa.org, 1-800-439-5732. 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For a pledge of $160 or more, if you'd like to pledge in one go, or $16 or more a month as a sustainer. David George Haskell is a biologist. He is a writer. In fact, he's a two-time finalist for the Pulitzer Prize. He is someone who has written extensively about understanding the natural world and in all its complexity, and its wonder, I should say, as well. And it's, you know, and the dark side of it is certainly part of this story, as we will get to, is also how humans have understood flowering plants and the relationship of that knowledge to colonialism at a time of, you know, tremendous plunder of the non-Western world, including of natural forms of plants, of flowers. KPFA.org, 1-800-439-5732. That's 1-800-HEY-KPFA. I want to encourage you, if you are not already, to consider becoming a monthly sustainer of KPFA. It is a wonderful way to support us. It is a terrific way to keep us on an even keel. In effect, you are giving us a sort of steady drip of income once a month. That makes us less dependent on fund drives. And I'm very happy to say, as an aside, that this fund drive is going to end short, and not, hopefully not financially short, but sooner than we had planned. Initially, the fund drive was to end on Friday. In fact, we are doing well and plan to end tomorrow at 11 o'clock in the morning. But we still do have more than $42,000, $42,702 to be precise, to make between then and now to reach our goal of $150,000. So I'm hoping that you'll step forward right now and support us. KPFA.org, 1-800-439-5732. That's 1-800-HEY-KPFA. And although it would be terrific if you choose to become a sustainer, however you give, we are entirely and completely grateful. And I encourage you to pledge right now. KPFA.org, 1-800-439-5732. That's 1-800-HEY-KPFA. And this book, How Flowers Made Our World, The Story of Nature's Revolutionaries. In it, David George Haskell looks at different particular flowers as an illustration of the marvel that is the floral world, I guess we should put it. And, you know, and of course, a reminder that when we think of flowers, it is not just the narrow notion I think a lot of us have, but seagrasses are flowers. The grasses that we eat are flowers. Deciduous trees are flowers. So, in fact, Our world before the advent of flowers was a green and brown world populated by ferns and conifers. And then that world was absolutely and completely transformed by the arrival on the scene of flowers, which include flowering trees, deciduous trees. And that and these flowers remade our world on land, of course, but also in the sea, in the seagrasses and salt marshes and mangroves that are the habitats underwater. Those are flowers. And that store a huge amount of carbon, are absolutely important for thinking about climate mitigation, and how flowers transformed both the animals that existed before the advent of flowers and then brought into being, so to speak, ones that did not exist. There were no butterflies before flowers, maybe not surprisingly. There were no bees, but also there were no grazing animals and there were no humans. We were transformed by flowers too, because as David Haskell puts it, we are grass-eating apes, and we came down from the trees to the grasslands. So that transformed us, who, you know, might have stayed up there in the tree canopies, but we didn't. And we, of course, transformed the world partially as well. KPFA.org, 1-800-439-5732. That's 1-800-HEY-KPFA. 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Give if you think that complex ideas matter. You know, we live in a time where at least those, you know, the powers that be have actually demonized science and have demonized the collection of data about nature, of course, because it can show what, of course, is also very visible to our eyes with the mega fires burning across North America and Europe and North Africa. There is a war on science and a war on collecting data about our rapidly changing world. So if you think that ideas matter, that complexity matters, that having access to this kind of information matters, that I'm asking you to sustain this radio station that is not beholden to commercial interests, including the fossil fuel industry. We are not beholden to corporate sponsors. We are also not beholden to a fickle state. We are beholden to you. And I wonder if I can get you right now to join an anonymous donor in San Jose. I thank you for your pledge of support. But to be able to make the goal that we have for this hour, we need many more people to pledge. So if you're interested in the featured thank you gift, How Flowers Made Our World, you can find that at kpfa.org. Many thank you gifts there, including the new biography of Howard Zinn by Dave Zirin and many others, Jessica Mitford, lots of stuff there that you can find if you are interested. The most important thing, of course, is what you get in return, and that is KPFA. KPFA, which needs your support, needs to be bolstered time and time again, because that is what our funding model is premised on, and that is what keeps us free from all these horrible fetters that have made the mainstream media so, you know, grotesquely beholden to the powerful. We are not beholden to the powerful. We were started by people who recognized that you would not be able to hold the those in power accountable if you took your money from them. So it is, you know, it was a tremendous insight then. It is as needed now, and I'm hoping that you will support us. I do want to go back to more from David George Haskell's interview about how flowers made our world. And I'm going to hope that as we do that, you will pledge, you will feel moved to step forward and pledge for this radio station at kpfa.org or 1-800-439-5732. That's 1-800-HEY-KPFA. Here is more of David George Haskell speaking about how flowers made our world. The kind of webs of cooperation and interdependence, which are so striking when one looks at flowers and and of course ecosystems more broadly, that has also been the source of and sort of underpinned much of the diversity in the world of flowering plants. Can you tell us about an incredibly diverse type of flower, which is the orchid?
0: Yes. Well, orchids are amazing because depending on which scientific paper one is reading, they're either the most diverse group of family of flowering plants or the second most diverse. You know, the sunflowers and asters are also incredibly diverse, upwards of 30,000 species in each. And orchids have taken the communication with insects to incredible lengths. Some of them are generalists, so, you know, they'll welcome all kinds of insects, but most of them are actually quite specialized, and they only speak to one or two insects. And for some of them, it's an honest conversation where the orchid is advertising that it has nectar and other forms of food for the pollinating insects to come and visit. But in other cases, the orchids have actually become quite deceptive, that they produce aromas that smell like they ought to have some food, but they don't. Or they produce aromas that are just like the sexual pheromones of a particular species of wasp. And then the male wasp come and try to mate with those orchid flowers, and they're wasting their time. And in fact, time is very precious to them because these wasps only live a few weeks. So the orchid is duping them into being a courier for orchid pollen without giving any benefit whatsoever. Now, you know, this is a little unusual. Most flowers are more cooperative and symbiotic, but among the orchids, you've definitely got a number of deceivers.
1: I was very amused to read in your book, thinking about how flowers can appeal to insects, how they can also deceive them. And you write about the citrus flower and how it sort of hooks bees on its flowers, even to the detriment of the bees getting a kind of wide diversity of pollen. Tell us about that.
0: Yeah, so some of the deceptions with the orchids, say, are sexual deceptions, flowers pretending to be insects, and others are more subtle and they're more drug-induced deceptions. So the nectar of many flowers isn't just sugar water. It has all kinds of other chemicals put in there. And some of those chemicals are a form of mind control over pollinators. So with the example with the citrus spikes its nectar with caffeine. But caffeine at a low concentration so that the insects can't taste the bitter taste of the caffeine. And this is mostly bees. The bees get a little brain buzz from this. It helps them learn to associate the citrus flower with the reward. And it also hooks them. So they keep visiting that citrus flower even when the nectar has run low or the pollen has run low, even when, if they hadn't been caffeinated, these little bees would have switched to visiting other flowers. So in a way, the flower has put a little hook into the bee and is reeling them in. It's like, be more faithful to me than you would do otherwise. And, you know, this should remind us of someone. Oh, yes, humans. We also are working on behalf of caffeine-producing plants, right, to produce our coffee and tea. And as a descendant of Brits, I say my ancestors went to war, right? Some of the horrors of colonialism came about because the British went to India, and among other things, they went to war to establish tea plantations and to steal land and to steal people's livelihoods so that they would produce tea so that the Brits could get caffeinated. So, you know, it's not just the insects who are being mind controlled by the flowers. Now, the insects in that case are still benefiting. They're still getting nectar, they're still getting pollen, but they're getting less of it on the long run than they would have done without these chemicals. There are other chemicals that are more beneficent, right, that help visiting insects, purge themselves of parasites, for example. So it's not all the plants manipulating the insects. There's some of that, but there's also some examples of plants through chemicals in nectar actually helping their pollinators as well.
1: The Swedish naturalist Carl Linnaeus, his work changed the way that Western science understood the natural world, especially flowers. And I wonder if you could tell us the story of how he came to understand flowers against the backdrop that you alluded to earlier, a backdrop of colonialism.
0: Yes, so Carl Linnaeus is most well known, I think, among most, say, biology students or people who remember their high school biology, as the person who came up with the way that we name and classify species today. So using two words for each species. So we are Homo sapiens. So the first is our genus name and then the species name. He was the first person to really standardize that. And then also he used a classification scheme where every species fits within a genus, fits within higher classifications like orders and families and kingdoms. So very orderly, he was in a way, to use modern language, he was a database manager for biodiversity, and we still use his scheme. He was obsessed with flowers from a very early age. He came from humble background, and as a student and as a young man, he was impoverished, but determined to educate and himself and to get some degrees by hook or by crook. And all along, he was inspired by flowers. And his whole classification scheme at first was based on flowering plants, and in particular, the sexual parts of flowering plants. So it was a little bit scandalous in his time. But scandalous and also useful, because at this time, people were discovering way more flowering plants, particularly Western scientists, as their colonial territorial expansions and land thefts were expanding. People were sending new plant material back to the centers in Paris and Uppsala and London, the colonial centers. So the fact that he was coming up with a very useful database management tool was fit to the time, that many people found it useful. Now, if he had just done that, I think his legacy would be quite different than it is today. Turns out that classification system then led other people like Charles Darwin to come up with the idea of evolution, which Linnaeus didn't believe in. But unfortunately, the other thing that Linnaeus did was extend his classification system to humans. And he'd subdivided humans into different, what we would now call races. He didn't use that term, but he provided very distinctive categories. And then in later editions of his classification, he ascribed moral and behavioral characteristics to the different races. And being a white man from Western Europe with his white man from Western Europe prejudices from the 1700s, he put white people at the top of that. Right? So this was a writing of white supremacy into some of the founding documents of biological science. And the fact that he was then the leading authority on biological classification of his time, in the Western scientific world at least, meant that his opinions, even though they were sort of just jottings, he had no evidence for any of this, then provided scientific justification for the idea that humans can indeed be separated into quote-unquote different categories or races, and that there's sort of a hierarchy within those. So the fact that there was a racist guy in 1700 Sweden is not news. The problem is that he was so influential, and he wrote this into his classification that started with flowers. The lilies all look similar. Should we put them together in the same family? The orchids belong in the same family. So he shaped the formation of biology by paving the way for studies of evolution, but also paving a way for sort of racist ideologies to find their way into science.
1: So, David, taking things closer to our present, where, of course, a tremendous number of species have become extinct, habitats destroyed, ecosystems destroyed. You mentioned earlier that seagrasses are a kind of flower. They emerged about 55 million years ago when the whole planet had a tropical ecosystem. And I wanted to ask you, in thinking about our very disturbed and disturbing present, I wanted to ask you about seagrasses. Where do we find them now, and how important are they in the face of ecological destruction and the climate crisis?
0: Yes, well, let me sing the praises of seagrasses for a moment here. I mean, they're extraordinary plants in that these are flowering plants that live mostly underwater in shallow waters. So you've got them around the Bay Area. They grow on the East Coast, wherever it's kind of shallow and sandy and muddy. They're found down into the tropics, but also higher up. I studied them, in effect, a chapter in my book focused on seagrasses starts in Scotland, where they're doing restoration of seagrass meadows. Just magical that there are flowering plants that bloom underwater, for first thing. And the second is there are thousands of square miles of seagrass that act as really important habitat for many marine animals, but also store enormous amounts of carbon.
1: Why do you write that we now live in an era of super weeds?
0: Yes, well, you know, I actually have a lot of respect for weeds. You know, one definition of a weed is a plant growing in a place where we don't want it. Another definition is a plant growing whose purpose we have yet to discover as humans. And another is much more plant-centric, that weeds are plants that are very good at finding disturbed soil, sinking down their roots, growing and blooming very rapidly and sending seeds out into the world. So they're the sort of nimble street traders, if you like, that move from one street corner to another. They're not the big monolithic corporations the way, say, an oak tree is, you know, impressive in their own way. But the weeds are jumping around the landscape. They're very nimble. And because we humans have created a world filled with so many disturbances, a number of flowering plants have stepped up and, you know, have evolved to become what are known as superweeds in the agricultural world. Superweed means a plant that has evolved resistance to almost every herbicide that we humans have invented. And of course, this is very troublesome for farmers growing using conventional agriculture, which is using a lot of herbicide. And these plants like mare's tail and some other sort of quote unquote weeds out in farmers' fields, you can spray them with Roundup and all sorts of other pesticides, and they're fine. So though that's one definition of a superweed, another is a plant that has evolved just to be able to thrive in other kinds of disturbed habitats, say the tailings and the poisoned soil left over after mining operations that often look like moonscapes for decades, sometimes even centuries. There are now flowering plants like some sea campions, other plants in the UK. There are others in monkey flowers and others in California that have evolved the ability to live in those soils, mostly by detoxifying the heavy metals that are in those places. So that's another form of superweed that, to me, it's almost like evolution is being playful and nimble and exploratory. And this happens mostly in flower species that have very short generation times. So they can evolve swiftly in response to the new conditions that we humans are creating. Of course, that's just a minority of plants. There are lots of other plants, 40% of orchids, 40% of magnolia species, for example, are threatened with extinction because mostly of habitat loss and over-harvesting and pollution, other things that we are doing to their habitat. So we do live in an era of superweeds, which reminds us how impressive evolution is. It reminds us that we humans will not have the last say. But that's not the only story. The other story is there are plants that really are threatened and that we need to do better in terms of habitat protection so that they can thrive and maintain genetic diversity that they need to adapt in a changing future.
1: While, of course, it's not a replacement for preserving existing habitats, I want to end by asking you about what people can do in the yards or gardens that they have some say over. You mentioned earlier the fruits of colonialism, of the flowering plants that Europeans brought back from the rest of the world, and many of those now populate people's gardens in North America. Is the effort to plant native plants worthwhile? Does it make enough of a difference to be worth marshalling energy for?
0: Is it worthwhile? Absolutely. Who wouldn't want to bring joy and biological productivity and hope for the future into their yard? And, you know, my own gardening philosophy is I'm an immigrant, so I actually grow plants from Europe that remind me of home where I grew up. But the foundation of my gardening has been mostly native species because they provide so much food for pollinators and bluebirds and sparrows. And it brings me a lot of joy, as well as hopefully providing something useful. The second is, you know, is this sufficient? I don't think changing gardens can be sufficient. We also need to protect habitat, have better government policies, have better international agreements about biodiversity and climate change. And, you know, that's okay. And no one piece of the environmental and justice puzzle solves the whole puzzle. We need all the different pieces together. I would say that, especially in urban areas, though, we should remember that some of the only habitat left is in privately owned backyards. For example, in London, a quarter of London's area are private gardens in people's backyards, and similar statistics in some other U.S. cities. So what we do individually adds up to provide habitat for many creatures that really need that habitat, particularly in urbanized areas. That, to me, complements habitat protection away from areas and gardens, and so that they go hand in hand. And you know, a lot of the debate about growing native plants to me feels like completely barking up the wrong tree. It's unambiguously true that having a garden founded on native plants provides more food for local species to thrive. It is also true that having a few species from elsewhere sometimes helps local species like birds and things, providing some nectar, also provides joy and cultural interests and honors the botanical and cultural diversity of the world. These things can both be true at the same time. And the idea that we should be setting these things in conflict to me seems like a waste of energy. There are other things that we might be more worked up about in the U.S. and worldwide, rather than dissing people for growing too many native plants. You know, there is a huge backlash coming from the traditional horticultural industry. Most of the leading voices, public voices in horticulture, have said very rude things about saying that people who are into native plants are puritanical, they're naive, they're deluded. And it just, to me, this is just, let's pick our enemies here. Folks who want to grow plants that honor their local homes, to me, do not seem part of the problem in America right now. And yeah, some people can be a little wrong-headed and can beat their neighbors over the head too much with, oh, you shouldn't grow roses and blah, blah, blah. Well, that's all right. But those are minor disagreements compared to the big question of, how are we treating our human neighbors? How are we treating our non-human neighbors? What are we leaving for future generations? No one is going to be cursing us from the future for planting some native asters in our garden. They may actually thank us for doing that. And boy, do we need joy. And to plants bring us unbridled joy.
1: 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That is our featured thank you gift here on Against the Grain for a pledge of $160 or more in one go, or $16 or more a month as a sustainer. kpfa.org, 1-800-439-5732. That's 1-800-HEY-KPFA. And I should say, this is the last time that Against the Grain will come to you during this fund drive. In fact, tomorrow at noon, it will be back to regular programming. 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That's 1-800-HEY-KPFA. And I want to thank some donors who have pledged so far. An anonymous donor in Mill Valley writes, "Life without KPFA speeds our precipitous descent further into the fascist hegemony." Thank you so much for your pledge and those sobering words. And also an anonymous donor in Nevada writes, "Thanks, Sasha, for another excellent interview that I would not hear anywhere else but on KPFA, on a subject I know nothing about despite it being so important. Thanks to KPFA, I now know a lot about it." Thank you so much for both of those sentiments. It is always heartwarming to know that the work is making a difference for you. If you feel like those listeners have captured something about KPFA, then I ask you to pledge right now. If you feel like what you hear regularly on these airwaves, including on Against the Grain, is quite different than what you get in the rest of the broadcast media and much of the media as a whole, then I ask you to pledge right now. Palo Alto,

0: 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And so I'm urging you to do what you can right now to help us on that course with a little, I guess, musical sustenance there. KPFA.org, 1-800-439-5732, 1-800-HEY-KPFA. As I say, in this hour, we're featuring How Flowers Made Our World, the story of nature's revolutionaries, by the biologist and writer David George Haskell. Yours for a pledge of $160 or more, or $16 or more a month. But obviously what you are actually getting is the free flow of unfettered information, critical information, and I should say also in-depth and complex information about our world. So much of media is being now chopped up into smaller and smaller bits, and there is really no way to get a handle on our world of infinite complexity in, you know, a 3-minute soundbite. It's just not possible. And as Noam Chomsky and Edward Herman wrote years ago, it also means that the ideas and politics that one gets in the media are unlikely to be on the left, because left ideas are always about complexity. And so even just by changing that form, by kind of shutting out the long form and keeping things as short and delimited as possible, you're actually limiting the range of ideas, the perspectives, the actual extent to which radical ideas make their way to the mainstream media. So KPFA is different. Against the Grain is different. If you feel that way, if you appreciate this work, I'm asking you to be the first caller contributing toward this $500 challenge put up by Anne. Anne in San Jose, kpfa.org, 1-800-439-5732. That's 1-800-HEY-KPFA. One thing that I appreciated about what David George Haskell had to say in this interview is that it reminds us of the wonder of our natural world, the brilliance and, if one could put it this way, the intelligence of the natural world. You know, he writes about how flowers came to dominate our world and transform it had to do with their reshape, and partially at least, reshaping their relationship with insects, which before flowers with non-flowering plants had been a pretty antagonistic relationship. And flowers remade that relationship into one of mutual aid and cooperation. And of course, one could take examples from the natural world a bit too far, but I do think there's something there in thinking about how we could live differently. And that cooperation is often hidden in our history, that's often not emphasized, and yet it is such an important part of understanding human history and non-human history. KPFA.org, 1-800-439-5732, because in fact, when you pledge to KPFA, you are making an act of mutual aid, of solidarity, of standing together and saying, I believe in this institution, it is part of a commons, and I know it will only exist because of me. It's not reliant, fortunately, on the billionaire class, on the multimillionaire class, on advertisers and corporations. KPFA.org, 1-800-439-5732, 1-800-HEY-KPFA. Will you join the caller on the line? Will you join Horatio in Sacramento, who contributed toward this match and said very, very nice words about Against the Grain? I so appreciate that. And thank you for contributing toward this challenge. We have, let's see, we have 5 minutes to go. 5 minutes to go before the hour is up. We're half the way that we had allotted toward making this match. I have to say we're not yet halfway there, but I appreciate the person on the line. Will you step forward, join Horatio, join the listener on the line, step forward for KPFA and help us make this match, make this challenge. 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We are halfway now toward making this conditional pledge of $500. So we need at least two, maybe three more people to pledge right now to make it in the time that we have left. KPFA.org, 1-800-439-5732. And thinking about the history of flowers and how they've made our world, but also are constantly making our world, you know, of course, it's hard not to think about us as humans and what world makers we are in often some terrible ways. And we are obviously seeing these mega fires all around the world right now. And I have to say, I'm just so horrified and incensed about the way that the mainstream media has covered the climate crisis. As the crisis has gotten worse, they have cut their coverage back. And the numbers are shocking. Since 2021, the New York Times has reduced its climate coverage by 66%. The Wall Street Journal, owned by Rupert Murdoch, who of course also owns Fox, just last November cut their Health and Science Bureau. NPR slashed its climate desk. Politico recently announced it was closing its climate outlet. Jeff Bezos's Washington Post laid off its climate team earlier this year. And at the same time, in 2024, Fox News did more segments on climate change than CBS, NBC, ABC, PBS, and MSNBC combined. And we know what kind of coverage they did of climate change. That's called climate denialism, right? And so the need to have places like KPFA where you can actually get real coverage of the extent and complexity of the climate crisis is so very real. And I think an appreciation of the wonder, the marvel of our natural world, which of course we are actually part of, I think is in order. KPFA.org, 1-800-439-5732. I'm getting a bit evangelical here about my horror around the climate coverage, but I should tell you that we have 2.5 minutes left to make this match, and we still haven't gotten those two callers to put us over the top. So I'm appealing to you, if you are able to call and pledge right now, your donation would go further. Not only will your donation be doubled by Anne, but since it's an all or nothing proposition, being the person or the people who put us over the top is so crucial, because it would be tragic to have to offer the money back to Anne. I'm hoping you'll step forward for us in the spirit of mutual aid and cooperation that has characterized so much of the world of flowers. I'm hoping to evoke that spirit right now. KPFA.org, 1-800-439-5732, 1-800-HEY-KPFA. Here on Against the Grain, we try to bring you ideas in depth about, among other things, understanding the relationship between society and nature. Those are not hard and fast categories, but that kind of complexity is missing from so much of the media. If you value that, if you value KPFA, I'm hoping that you will step forward right now. As I say, this is the last time Against the Grain will come to you during this fund drive. We've got less than 60 seconds to go. Will you step forward for us and put us over the top? We are really close to making this match. We're not there yet. KPFA.org, 1-800-439-5732. That's 1-800-HEY-KPFA. 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We need KPFA as robust as possible. I'm out of time. KPFA.org, 1-800-439-5732. Still waiting for that last person. Please put us over the top. Thank you so much.
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Buenas tardes, queridas. Welcome to Planting Medicine, airing on KPFA on Ohlone land in Berkeley and KPFK on Tongva land in Los Angeles. I am your host, Emiliano Lemos. I am very excited to be bringing this show to you today. Last week, we did the first show in a two-part series on herbs for fire season. Rene Camila brought you news and information on herbs that you can use to care for yourself when a fire is present in your world or in your community. And today I'm going to back it up and we're going to talk about prevention. So what can we do to take care of our bodies, our systems, our community in those times before the fire comes to prepare, to be ready to tend to ourselves and our loved ones? I think you also already know that we are in our summer fund drives here at KPFA and KPFK, and I'm not going to go into too much detail about our fund drives right now, but I will say that our fund drive is likely ending soon because here at KPFA, we are likely getting to our needed goal. Our goal for this summer fund drive is $150,000, and we have been getting good community donations, so we might be able to end our fund drive early. So help us in that. 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So let's get into it, y'all. What are we talking about today? We are talking about fire season, and we have already seen, unfortunately, fire season hitting our communities across this continent here in July. It is a Yang fire horse year, you know, being a fire year in Chinese or in lunar astrology does not mean that we're going to have more fire than usual, right? It's more kind of an energetic sense of things. But I do think that it's informing kind of how we're all moving in the world. You know, where it's a fiery year for humans, for the energy. It is also a fiery year out there already ecologically. In California, we had early warm weather and rains in the year that melted a lot of the snowpack early in the season. And we have been seeing some large fires happening on this continent, right? There have been some really large fires in several Canadian provinces, including one in Ontario that substantially affected Indigenous communities. There's some really good online fundraisers for those communities that you can tap into. And those Canadian fires have really impacted air quality in large parts of Canada, as well as in the northern and northeastern United States. So across Turtle Island, we are feeling it. You know, and once upon a time, fire season used to be something that happened in more of these dry climates that we experience out here in California. But now it is impacting so much of the world that we live in. And fire season absolutely does take a toll on the well-being of all kinds of animals, including us human animals. We are very affected by fire season in a couple of main ways that I want to explore in this show. And one is smoke exposure. You know, smoke exposure has a lot of different impacts on the body, and we're going to get into those today. But the second thing is, as we're preparing for fire season, preparing our bodies to potentially be exposed to smoke, we're also experiencing a lot of stressors. We might be watching the fire map. We might be on alert for evacuation, or we might be being evacuated. There may be concern about the fire itself affecting where we live, our physical areas, our work, our home, our community. And all of that really does take a toll on our nervous systems, on our flight or fight response, on the adrenal glands, you know, on all of these different parts of the body that are made to keep us safe. So what do we need to be doing, first of all, in a logistic perspective, from a public community, public health perspective? How can we be preparing ourselves to meet fire season as it arrives? So first of all, very basically, I like to make sure that I know where I'm getting my information. CAL FIRE is one of the resources I draw on actively throughout this season to know where the fires are and also where evacuation zones are. So CAL FIRE, which is, you know, our public
State Fire Department is a great way to be monitoring what is happening in our community for those of us in California. I also often draw upon air quality applications and websites, and I'll say the one that I think comes most recommended and that I see people using most frequently is the IQ Air website, or also the IQ Air visual app. So IQ Air combines government readings with citizen sensors and has a map that will show you, you know, kind of in colors, red, yellow, orange, green, kind of the different scale of what the air quality is that we're seeing in all different regions globally. So that's a great app to already have downloaded on your phone if you have a smartphone, or a great website to book to bookmark if you tend to use your computer more than your phone. So Cal Fire, IQ Air, resources to have on hand so you can look up to see how things are going. Next, in terms of preparing your environment and your supplies, I want to make sure that we all have air filters. Do you have an air filter? I know that they can be expensive, but they increasingly seem like kind of crucial technology to have on hand in our lives. And then also, is your air filter a HEPA air filter? HEPA meaning high efficiency particulate air filter. This is a type of filter that uses fine mesh to quite effectively trap small particles in the air. So that would be things like dust or pollen or smoke. We really do want HEPA filters as compared to general filters because they support a better quality of air. They're also more effective in helping prevent transmission of infections indoors, like the COVID that we are seeing having a bit of a surge in the Bay Area right now. Unfortunately, after 4th of July, it seems like we all gave each other some germs. But, you know, other bugs too, other bugs that are transmitted via the air or respiratory droplets, it really helps to have a HEPA filter. Also, about your filters, you know, a lot of us have had our filters for a number of years now. A lot of us stocked up on filters in 2020 when there was the awful, awful wildfire situation in the Bay Area, you know, and in much of the state. And also when COVID was happening to begin with. So your purifiers may be in the position of needing some restocked supplies. Do they need the physical filter changed out? This is the right time to check for it before we are inundated by potential smoke, right? You don't want to be in the position of waking up and finding that the smoke has arrived in your area and then trying to order your air filter, you know, the new actual physical paper filter or mesh filter, you know, in a last minute way. So stock up. And you also may want to make sure that you have the other supplies that you need to clean up after smoke. So particulate matter from smoke, it starts off in the air and then it settles into your spaces, onto surfaces, onto floors, onto counters, onto carpets, bedding. Those particulates get stirred up again when you move through your spaces and they kind of end up floating again in the air. So make sure you have your cleaning supplies that you need to get that gunk out of your house, not just out of the air, but, you know, a vacuum, for example, ideally with a HEPA filter again, a mop or a dust mop, and, you know, just like good basic cleaning spray that you can use to wipe down your surfaces for when the smoke is heavier. Other supplies we want to make sure we have. We want to make sure we have our masks. I think people are used to having some variety of mask on hand since COVID happened, but you do want N95 or other high-grade masks with a good seal in your life for the smoky times. Seals really make a difference when we are in really smoky environments. So when I'm thinking about the days when, you know, you go outside and you can see that there's smoke in the air, I really want folks wearing N95s and not even a KN95 where the seal just isn't quite as good. For those who are quite sensitive to smoke and they know it already,
It's also a good idea to consider stocking up on general food and home supplies so that you don't need to go out on very smoky days. And, this is even more the case potentially in areas where people experience more frequent evacuations. You want to have basic supplies on hand and ready to go in case you need them. So I will say, in general, again, stay indoors on smoky days if you are sensitive. You also might not wish to do more strenuous physical activity that has you breathing harder, because that increases how much you're being exposed to smoky air. It increases how much air you're taking in. If you get asthma or COPD exacerbations or have other respiratory concerns, make sure you have what you need on hand, right? Whether that is herbs or medications, make sure that you have not run out of your inhalers. If you need to have oxygen on hand, when things get a little rougher, make sure your oxygen is ready to go. We all want to do our best to help keep each other out of the emergency room, right? So nobody wants to go to the emergency room. Nobody wants you to have to go to the emergency room. So have what you need on hand to make sure your specific health needs are accounted for. And also, we want to think of some other logistics about our homes and what to do if we do need to evacuate. There's a lot of places here in California where it is highly recommendable to have that defensive zone around your house ready to go, right? That you have an area cleared around your house that doesn't have flammable things, basically. And that's less of a concern in cities, but more of a concern in when people live, closer to nature. You also want to make sure to keep your car charged or the gas tank full in times of higher risk. And think about having your go bag packed. So, keeping your bag ready to go with your IDs, with important paperwork, with cash, with medications, a few changes of clothes, and making sure you're doing that for other family members too, including pets. So, kids, pets, elders, making sure that you have a go bag ready for them too, with medications. If you're thinking about pets, make sure you have some of their food or a spare leash. The last kind of preparatory logistic thing that I really recommend for folks is to start a list of what other important objects you would want to gather from your home if you needed to evacuate quickly. So, whether that is logistically important things or sentimentally important things. It might be your computer, your photos, your jewelry. I think it's important to have this as a kind of actual list, either, a physical list that you might put on your fridge or maybe a list on your phone. Because often when it comes down to things moving in a more of a rushed or stressful or emergency way, our brains might not be thinking as clearly. Some people are really, really good in those emergency moments and can think quickly and snappily and get it all done. And others can have more of a stress response that makes it harder to think clearly. So, when we have these lists already generated, it makes it much easier to just kind of go down the list, gather what you already decided you need to gather, and get out in an efficient way. I think, I kind of already said this, but all of these recommendations, including the herbs that we're about to go into, but all of the recommendations on this show, they are certainly for you to take care of yourself, but they're also for all of your family that may be affected by these stressors. So, kids, older adults,

levels during fire season and during other stressful periods. So when we're thinking about what kinds of support we want to call in for preparing for fire season, I do like to think about how we are affected physically and emotionally and spiritually by fire season. And one is that increasingly we have research showing that wildfire smoke has a number of long-term health effects, and it is worse for those who have more exposure, like in places that have heavy annual fire seasons where you kind of expect to be exposed to smoke. But also for folks who are exposed to smoke because of their work, like firefighters, for example. I was looking at a recent systematic review article and a systematic review and meta-analysis by Carlos Gold, who is an environmental health scientist at Stanford. This article was called "The Health Effects of Wildfire Smoke Exposure," and it documented that there's a number of effects that are really pretty well seen in Western literature at this point. That includes respiratory effects, so that's declines in lung function, asthma exacerbations, respiratory infections, increased utilization of the emergency room due to respiratory effects, and actually increased death because of respiratory problems. But it and that all is kind of intuitive, right? That smoke affects our breathing. But it doesn't stop there. Actually, smoke exposure and wildfire exposure is seen to have impacts on pregnancy and birth, increasing rates of preterm birth and low birth weight. And that's thought to potentially be about the effects of wildfire smoke exposure, but also with stress for birthing parents when the wildfires happen. There's also effects on thinking. Declines in mental health. Folks tend to be able to think less clearly when there is wildfire smoke exposure. And mental health makes total sense, right? That folks who are in communities affected by wildfires have higher rates of post-traumatic stress disorder, PTSD, higher rates of depression, anxiety, substance use, and that's all thought to be due to a number of different factors, including impacts on sleep, reduced physical activity, the increased idea, or feeling at risk, feeling that one is at threat, the anxiety that comes from that, isolation, forced evacuations and relocations, reduced access to livelihoods, also loss of nature, which has a real impact on people. We are connected to the nature around us. We are part of the nature around us, and when the ecologies that we're connected to are harmed, we feel that. We are a part of our environments. Smoke exposure is also correlated to skin diseases, eye conditions, cancer, and all of this is thought to be connected to inflammation, impaired nervous system function, impacts to the cardiovascular system, and also direct damage when both particulate matter from smoke and chemicals get into our bodies and get into our bloodstream. What I really love about being a holistic practitioner is that, unfortunately, Western medicine doesn't have a lot to do to help with things like inflammation, things like nervous system function, things like impacts to the cardiovascular system. Like, if you ask Western medicine what to do to help improve, cardiovascular stress as a result of wildfire smoke exposure, they're going to kind of shrug about it. However, from a holistic perspective, we have a lot to offer. So let's get into what we do have to offer. And first of all, again, I want to kind of start with the obvious, which is herbal support for lungs before the wildfire smoke exposure starts getting heavier. So again, here we are preparing. We are preparing for doing what we can to help our lungs get as healthy and happy as possible so they have more resilience when the smoke does land. So this is particularly important again for those who know that smoke may more heavily affect their health. I'm thinking of folks who already have asthma, who have allergies, who have COPD, that's chronic obstructive pulmonary disease.

for folks who are recovering from lung conditions like lung infections or pneumonia, and also for folks who already smoke. And speaking of folks who already smoke, as we're heading into fire season, this might be a good time to consider reducing smoking and vaping, especially if you have other options that would work for you. So, for example, for those who smoke cannabis, summer fire season might be a good time to switch to edibles or gummies, you know, to give your lungs a break and some breathing room, so to speak, right? Or similarly, for folks who smoke cigarettes, tobacco cigarettes, this might be a time to consider switching over to nicotine gum if that is something that works for you, or a patch if that's something that works for you. And at the same time, we want to start adding in other supportive medicines. And of course, I'm talking about traditional medicines here. So one of the things that I think of is respiratory tonics, meaning broadly supportive plants to the respiratory system that support lung health and just kind of help fortify the respiratory system. The herb I reach for first for so many different lung issues is mullein. Mullein is a lung tonic and just great, great support for the lungs in general. And I do reach for it for a lot of different lung issues to help hold people steady if their lungs already are one of their weak points. So here I'm thinking again of folks with asthma, with COPD, folks who are recovering from lung infections, folks who have more smoke exposure, folks who are smokers. I really recommend daily mullein tea for all of these uses. And so mostly we do use the leaf of mullein, but sometimes a tea or tincture of the root is used also. Mullein root can work more deeply on the lungs, like just really kind of get in there for longer standing issues. So that might be for COPD or recovering from a bad bout of pneumonia, or for more intense asthma. Mullein, on the whole though, it is again a tonic to the lungs. It protects the lungs. It not only heals the cilia in the lungs, but it also gives them resilience in their function. And the cilia are the little hairs, basically, that are inside of our respiratory tract that help get gunk out, that help brush up and out kind of anything that gets into the lungs. Pollution, smoke, other particles that really don't belong in the lungs. And they get damaged by smoke exposure, be that, you know, smoking cigarettes or be that wildfire smoke. So mullein really helps with the health of those cilia. Mullein also opens up the passages in our lungs and increases airflow to the lungs. One of the other ways that mullein is supportive to the lungs is that it is a demulcent too. A demulcent means that it is kind of cooling, soothing to tissues, and just like does some nice kind of soothing. So demulcents are great for the lungs, and it's one of the reasons that mullein is great for the lungs. It's also interestingly good for the intestines too, though. So mullein is helpful like in intestinal ulcers because of that tissue soothing property. Mullein is great for all kinds of coughs. So if you are working on clearing up a cough that is pre-existing, let's say you got a bug or have had some asthma that hasn't quite calmed down, reactive airway disease, which is like mild asthma, mullein would be a great thing to start using now to give your lungs the best chance of doing well when fire season does hit. It's also an expectorant, so it helps move stuck mucus. And steaming with mullein, meaning, you know, doing a traditional old-fashioned steam, boiling water, putting herbs in it, putting your head over the pot and breathing deeply with a towel over your head. Steam of mullein specifically helps with congestion both in the sinuses and the lungs. So it does have some of that expectorant or kind of mucus breaking up power. Mullein is quite safe. It is easy to use as a tea or as a tincture. I often prefer it as a tea for whatever reason. I think that it kind of gets in there and the warmth kind of takes it where it needs to go too. One other health condition that can impact the lungs also is allergies. So
allergies can set off more asthma and just kind of other lung stress for folks. And the allergies can get significantly worse with smoke, or make smoke exposure worse for folks who tend towards asthma. So let's support allergies now too for folks who have them. So that might mean tapping nettles, which is a lovely tonic antihistamine blood cleanser. Might mean calling on some chamomile, some reishi, some goldenrod, or other bitter plants. Bitter plants in general are often very good at reducing histamines and histamine-related inflammation in the body. For those of you who are just tuning in, you are listening to Planting Medicine on KPFA and on KPFK. And we are in the midst of our summer fund drive on both of these stations. So now is the time, folks. We're going to be talking for a few minutes about our fund drive. And while we're doing that, you're not going to miss any content if you get online right now and start making your donation. So for those in the San Francisco Bay Area, please go to kpfa.org. And for those in the Los Angeles area, please go to kpfk.org and make your donation right now. I think you know that our stations here, we are 100% listener sponsored. KPFA and KPFK do not exist except for, off of the support of our community. And we take our missions seriously to do the work of supporting our communities, of providing valuable information, providing political information, providing health information, so that we can really lift each other up in these wild, challenging times. Part of the reason why we do these shows on fire season support is because we are living in unprecedented times of climate change and climate disaster. And I'm so grateful that the Planting Medicine, that this show is housed on these radio stations on KPFA and KPFK, because we know that this is all connected here, and we are able to speak directly, freely, to the point about the politics that happen, that are behind all of this, right? We exist in the time of climate change because we exist in the time of billionaires and corporate greed and putting profit over people, and not only over people, but over our entire earth, over, the balance that has existed ecologically for thousands and thousands and thousands of years with mankind. KPFK and KPFA are in the position of constantly speaking truth to power, pointing out what needs to be pointed out about what needs to be changing out there. And we need to be changing things on the political level. We also need to be changing things on the personal level so that we can continue showing up and doing this good work. One of the ways that we do this work on the personal level is that we reach into our pockets, we pull out our credit card, and we give what we can to continue supporting community-funded, community-powered information sharing via our radio stations. So that's KPFA and that's KPFK, y'all. We are doing this work together here. This is a community project. I volunteer my time here, and I volunteer my labor and my love. 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Again, for those in the San Francisco Bay Area, please go to kpfa.org to make your donation. 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This tradition of coming together and providing the information we need to make informed decisions about how to work towards the future that we all need together. 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And we also need to figure out how to continue coming together to fight the corporate interests, to fight the billionaires, to fight the fascists in the White House. But it's not just fighting, right? 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
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Again, that's kpfa.org if you are a KPFA listener in the San Francisco Bay Area, or kpfk.org if you are a listener in the Los Angeles area. And yeah, get on there, y'all. You know, I also just want to say that I'm actually in Los Angeles right now. I am visiting my family. I don't know if you all know, I don't know if I've shared that I grew up in Orange County and I have most of my family in LA County and in Orange County. So I am so proud and grateful to get to air this information, this traditional healing knowledge in both of these places. So thank you so much to those of you who jumped on and donated during this time. And we've still got a half hour left of this show. So please continue getting online and donating. Again, kpfa.org, or for KPFA, call 800-439-5732. That's 1-800-HEY-KPFA. Or for listeners in Los Angeles, kpfk.org, 818-985-5735, extension 2. And keep donating so we can end our summer fun drive tomorrow if we hit our mark, y'all, okay? That's a $1,500 goal here for KPFA. So we so appreciate everything y'all do to continue being able to offer this information to everybody who needs it. You know, if for those who are donating, your donations make this information possible to be on the airwaves for folks who can't donate. And truly, from the bottom of my heart, I really thank you for that. But let's keep talking about herbs for fire season. So this episode of Planting Medicine today, we are talking about herbs to help us prepare before fire season lands. And how do we do that? We've been talking about supporting the lungs already to get the lungs really in great health so that they have more resilience before fire season hits. The other systems that I think are kind of most important to be supporting now, so they are also have the most resilience when fire season does come, they are the nervous system and the adrenals. Basically, our systems that are most impacted by periods of stress. And I say this because fire season, it stresses us, right? Smoke in particular sets off some pretty old, deep, primal human and animal responses. You know, things like seeing the color of the sky change, or seeing smoke in the air, smelling smoke, smelling burning things. Those are all things that are deeply programmed in our systems to interpret as a threat to our physical safety. And they are a literal threat to our physical safety, right? Perhaps we have a little bit more kind of safety measures in place that some of our ancestors might have had, but there's also a lot more threat and risk than there were for a lot of our ancestors. So we do have to pay attention when there's the threat of fire. And in general, we live in a world with so much stress. I really think that the stress that folks face in this day and age is really different than the stress that most of our ancestors moved and lived with. Heaping on a lot more stress during fire season can lead to overwhelm. It can lead to burnout. It can lead to burnout of our adrenal glands. It can lead to our nervous systems just being totally shut down. Just a lot there, you know, really a lot. And so, you know, what do we do when we understand that we are likely headed into a time with some increased stress? We start tending to our stress response systems now. In particular, we can start tending to our nervous systems. And there are so many great options for herbs that help take care of our nervous systems. We love Nervines, which are nervous system tonics, or, you know, nervous system nourishing herbs. We just love them here on Planting Medicine. And we talk about Nervines a lot. There are many beautiful Nervines out there because we are beings with sensitive nervous systems, and the ecologies that we have come up around know that we need these medicines. So lovely Nervines include chamomile, skullcap, passion flower, our beautiful California poppy, catnip,
lemon balm, milky oats, so many more out there. Each nervine has its own character. And if we really get to know the nervines that exist, even if it's just kind of a few, we'll likely find one that resonates well with kind of the defaults of each of our individual human nervous systems, like each of our energetic constitutions. So I really recommend that folks get to know some of the nervines that are around. And you don't have to be even overly scientific about it. Among that list that I just told you, are there plants that you already know that you feel kind of drawn to or called to? And if so, maybe pick up some tea of those, maybe pick up a tincture and start working with it and see among those how you feel, what resonates for your body. I'll share a little bit more about a couple of nervines here, which are the nervines that I tend to recommend maybe most often. And so I'll talk about chamomile and I'll talk about skullcap. And chamomile I love as a nervine in part because it is so accessible. Most cafes out there will carry chamomile tea. Most people's, you know, family kitchens will have a box of chamomile tea somewhere. It is one of those real medicines, real beautiful, good, strong medicines that is pretty easy to find. So chamomile is a warming nervine, and it is one of the best out there for kind of nervous anxiety. When anxiety also has a root in fear, it's really good for that. And that makes sense during fire season and smoky times, which can really hit that fear nerve in the human body. Like all nervines, chamomile nourishes the nervous system, and it is also grounding and helpful for panic and anxiety attacks. One of the best medicines out there for panic attacks and anxiety attacks. Chamomile reduces tension, and it can also help with sleep when tension gets in the way of sleep. It's also great for anxiety or kind of just other nervous stress that is held in the belly. So in and of itself, it's great for digestion, but when anxiety or other stressors lead to indigestion, belly aches, gas, food not being digested well, it's good for all of those things. And as a bitter, meaning it is an herb with a bitter taste to it, It also helps get digestive fire going. So it just helps support our digestive health. And digestive health, when that's in good balance, it helps support all of the rest of our systems. And it decreases inflammation. Chamomile, we just mentioned a few minutes ago, it is an antihistamine. It's helpful with allergies. It's anti-inflammatory generally, and it's anti-inflammatory for the sinuses specifically. It can also help move impacted mucus. And it's a great eye wash for all kinds of eye irritation. You just want to make sure to strain it really well through a very fine strainer, like through a coffee filter, because you don't want to get any of those fine chamomile hairs into your eye. Chamomile, I think that we often don't think of it as strong, beautiful medicine, but it really is strong, beautiful medicine. It's very antibacterial, it's very antifungal, it's good for skin in all kinds of ways. It has all kinds of other medicine too that I'm not going to get into right now because we're focusing on the nervous system, but it's great. And the one precaution I'll put out there is that it's not great to use in reflux and acid reflux because it is bitter and might provoke more acid. Skullcap is another nervine that I just love. It is a cooling nervine as compared to chamomile, which is warming. It feeds and revitalizes the nervous system. It doesn't treat depression, but it can bring some vitality back to the nervous system and to somebody's energy when the nervous system is just like exhausted from depression. It is great for kind of spiky, sparky energy and reactivity. So when there's emotional reactivity or irritability, especially in response to stress. It is great, again, for nervous tension, like chamomile is too. And especially when nervous tension gets really ramped up to the degree that you feel like kind of almost twitchy. And skullcap is also fantastic for shock and trauma. And for that use, it's smaller doses are better than bigger doses, like 1 to 3 drops of a tincture or a sip of a tea.
Skullcap, a lot of people tend to think of as somewhat sedating, but I really don't perceive it that way. I think of skullcap as helping bring your energy down to a calm level. But in this day and age where we're so used to being amped up all of the time, people often think that is sedating. So it's an interesting one. Dry skullcap sometimes can be a little sedating, but usually not too much. And yeah, fresh, I really don't think of as sedating. However, despite not being sedating, it does promote good, restful sleep. The one precaution I put out there for skullcap is that be careful taking it in higher doses when you have low blood pressure, because it can further lower blood pressure, which for a lot of people might be a good thing if they have high blood pressure. So, beyond nervines, I also think of adaptogens. So, here, for folks who are more stressed, they might want to consider herbs that support the non-specific stress response. That's what adaptogens do. They help build some resilience. So they are helpful in periods of distress, and you ideally want to get them on board a little before the stressful time begins. But with adaptogens, you don't want to take them indefinitely. These do kind of push up some energy so that you are drawing, almost like drawing on reserves a little. And it does pull on internal resources in that way. You don't want to use those internal resources forever in that way, right? You want to be able to find your energy in a more balanced way. So, yeah, adaptogens aren't meant to be used indefinitely. Some of the adaptogens that I often recommend, one is Tulsi. Tulsi is a cooling herb that improves vitality and helps reduce stress. It also helps stimulate appetite and digestion, which can often be decreased or impacted when there's a lot of stress. I know a lot of folks who, when they're stressed, they don't feel like they have much of an appetite. So Tulsi can help with that. Tulsi also helps lower blood sugar. It helps keep blood pressure steady. It helps with cholesterol, all of which can be helpful in periods of stress because those things can all get a little out of whack in stressful periods. I think Tulsi makes also just like a delightful cup of tea. It has a bit of a like spiced taste to it. So mostly I do use it as a tea. And again, with when we're using teas, I like to make sure and do a nice long steep to get really the full medicine. So I usually let things steep overnight. Tulsi can be used as a tincture too. And super easy to grow. It should not be used in pregnancy or nursing. Ashwagandha is another adaptogen that I really like to call upon here and there as needed in periods of stress. Ashwagandha is a little warming, and it's an adaptogen that is a tonic to the nervous system, to the immune system, and to the kidneys. And it supports people in times of exhaustion, whether that's due to overwork or burnout or adrenal fatigue, older age illness, hypothyroidism even. Ashwagandha is meant to be used short term to recover, not long term again, but it does bring some good energy and some spiritual stamina too. It's also well known as supporting insomnia and restful sleep, but it's interesting here where this isn't one that you take like right before you go to bed and get sleepy. This is one that helps shift your body's balance and relationship to insomnia and to healthy sleep. So it's one that it gets taken on a daily basis. Traditionally, ashwagandha is used by simmering it in milk. It can be dairy or nut milk. And it can also be used as a tincture. Siberian ginseng or Ulithro, that is another more adaptogenic herb that I think can be helpful in times of stress. This one is neutral in temperature. Ulithro, it provides energy, but not too much, so kind of gives a gentle increase in stamina. So is again helpful when people are low in energy or have weakness, stability going on. It's helpful when folks aren't getting enough sleep from stressors or life events, like when folks are new parents or caretaking for other people. And it can also be helpful in boosting energy a little bit when folks have depression from, low energy from depression. It does also really support the adrenal glands. So great for when folks are in crisis, great for crisis workers, also helpful in addiction. It can help when people are dependent on stimulants.
With all of this, you do want to take it a little longer term before you start feeling the effects. Take it for about a month. But again, this isn't one that you want to take at particularly large doses for the long term, like most adaptogens. As we are supporting the nervous system, the adrenals, kind of doing whole system support, we do want to zoom out and think about that whole system support. So here, I think about general nourishing tonics before hitting times of stress. Some things I think of here are nettles. In addition to helping with allergies, which we already mentioned, nettles are just super nourishing. They have tons of minerals. They bring slow, steady energy. They're very nutritive to the nervous system, and they specifically support the adrenals. So I love drinking nettle tea when I know I need some extra reinforcement of my energy and my stress. Milky oats are another one that I think of here, which are a tonic, again, very nourishing to both the adrenals and the nervous system. They are great for people who tend towards being high strung, stressed, and type A. And they're also really helpful for folks who feel run down and weak, like after an illness or burnout or frailty in older age. Oat straw has, which is the dried kind of oat tea. Oat straw has many of nutrients that we've discussed and is very tonic. But fresh milky oats, which are the fresh harvested heads of the oats, the wild oats themselves, those have much more of the full nervous system and adrenal benefit to them. So usually I recommend that people do a tincture of fresh milky oats. And that is taken in small doses over the course of the day for maximal benefit. So just like 5 drops of tincture kind of all day long. Milky oats are very safe herbs, so they're great to use for pretty much all people. Finally, I want to stop by zooming out and thinking about other body systems that are also impacted by smoke exposure and by being exposed to toxins, right? So whether these are kind of your weak systems or whether they're just points of elimination of toxins like the liver and kidneys, we really want to be thinking more broadly about the body. First of all, I know we say this a lot on the Herbal Highway, but what are your systems that act up when you're feeling stressed? Think about those systems and consider doing some tonics or some really specific herbs to support those systems. But more broadly, thinking about supporting the whole body, first of all, hydrate. Hydrated bodies and tissues are much more easily to move out toxins and inflammation. So as we're preparing for fire season, stay well hydrated. And then we also want to think about herbs again that support the liver, kidneys, and getting toxins and inflammation out of the body. Here, I think about burdock root. Burdock root is a blood cleanser, it detoxifies, it's also a nutritive tonic, and just very nourishing to the whole body, to many systems. It specifically tends to and nourishes the liver, and it binds toxins and helps eliminate them through the intestines. So it's just a really beautiful, grounding, solid root herb. Eat it. Use a tincture, make a decoction, so a cooked tea. All of those are great ways to use burdock. It's also quite safe, but not great to use in the first trimester of pregnancy. Should be avoided then. Milk thistle seed is another deeply protective liver herb that helps regenerate the liver, and it helps the body process out all kinds of toxins, chemicals, heavy metals, just all kinds of inflammatory toxins in the body. It is also a liver stimulant that helps the liver do its functions more effectively, including that toxin stuff, but also getting digestion fired up. Milk thistle is warming to the liver, so it's not for a liver that is thought of as already kind of heated or in excess or in conditions of liver excess, like kind of could potentially be cirrhosis or could be some hepatitises. Nettles. Nettles are another herb that can help get waste out of the body. They also alkalinize the body, meaning get toxic, kind of acidic stuff out of the body. And because they help, they're a diuretic, they help move the waters of the body. They help transport waste out of the body, too. One other that I think of here to get rid of toxins is dandelion. Dandelion, the leaf and flower cooling, the root is rather cold, and the root is used to support the liver. It's cooling and stimulating to the liver, and it decreases inflammation of the liver.
The root is also a great blood cleanser, and it's another one of those that supports blood sugar control, which can often get a little off in stressful times. The leaf, as a diuretic with some good electrolytes to it, the dandelion leaf can also help move toxins out through the kidneys. One or two last things I'll say is that we want to think about how to decrease inflammation broadly in the body, and we've discussed a lot of anti-inflammatory herbs today, but a couple others that I'll throw out there, turmeric, ginger, and of course, paying attention to what else we put into our body that might be inflammatory. So as we are preparing for more stressful physical times and times when we're being exposed to more inflammatory toxins like in smoke, we may want to do less refined foods, less sugar, less alcohol, less caffeine, and also any other foods that you know tend to cause more stress or inflammation for you. So like for me, I'd also decrease dairy and caffeine and instead more leaning towards whole, fresh foods. You might also consider other medicinal foods beyond those that we've discussed on the show today, like maybe shiitake and oyster mushrooms, which pull toxins and heavy metals from the body, or burdock too. Finally, there is some conflicting research about the impact of smoke on heart attacks and strokes, but some research suggests that wildfire smoke exposure increases the occurrence of heart attacks, strokes, and other cardiovascular problems. So do take care of your heart and your blood vessels. We did a whole show on cardiovascular health in March of this year, and that would be a great place to take a deeper dive on that. But when in doubt, hawthorn leaf and flower can provide a lot of cardiovascular protection, though you may want to consult a practitioner before taking hawthorn medicine if you are on other cardiac medications. So y'all, I'm so glad to see that we've had some good donations coming in over the course of this hour. Please keep it coming. 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That's 818-985-5735, extension 2. 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If you are donating to KPFA in our summer fund drive, we do have a few specific gifts that I want to mention that are planting medicine related gifts. 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We have Robin Wall Kimmerer's Braiding Sweetgrass. We have Rosemary Gladstar's Herbal Recipes for Vibrant Health. Both of those books are just lovely books. Robin Wall Kimmerer's book is a book that I recommend frequently to frame how we think about herbal medicine. Even though it's not an herbalism book, it really goes to the heart
of our connection to plant medicine on this continent. So I love that book. And then Rosemary Gladstar's book, Herbal Recipes for Vibrant Health, that one really covers herbalism foundations in a way that I really recommend. 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And just one more, we also have a couple of classic Sally Fallon Morrill books, Nourishing Traditions, Book of Baby and Child Care, and also Nourishing Broth. So check all those out as thank you gift options for you. 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I know that I was just saying the purest gift is, of course, the gift of, you know, all of the knowledge and all of the community work that we get to do here together on KPFA and KPFK. 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Join us again next week with host Alokan Orton-Chung, who will be talking about caring for an herbal garden. Until then, keep those donations coming in and keep your lungs and your whole body and hearts safe and healthy during fire season. This is Emiliano Lemos.

0: American historian, author, and leading scholar of racism and anti-racism, Ibram X. Kendi.
1: The major theory that's being used to get people to consent to their own domination is great replacement theory. This is a political theory that suggests that there are these globalist elites who are enabling peoples of color to displace the lives and livelihoods and even electoral power of white people who apparently then therefore need authoritarian protection. And so when we hear phrases like immigrants are invading the nation, we're hearing great replacement theory, or diversity programs are discriminatory, or there's an internal enemy. We're hearing a theory that's trying to get people to believe they need protection, they need someone to save them. And then the authoritarian comes around and says, I will protect you and I will save you by snatching your freedoms and rights.
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6: 94.1. Just past the top of the hour here at KPFA. My name is Brian Edwards Tiekert. Normally, I'm on the air live at 7 a.m. This hour, as we enter the home stretch, the final 19 hours of fundraising here at KPFA, we wanted to bring you one of our favorite interviews from our morning, because it's an interview that happens to be attached to one of the nicer thank you gifts that we have this fund drive. Also, a lot here for those of you who tune in for Planting Justice on KPFA. Hope you enjoy it. You're listening to Upfront. I'm Brian Edwards Tiekert. Very pleased to welcome back to the program Douglas Tallamy. He's a professor of entomology and wildlife ecology at the University of Delaware, co-founder of the Homegrown National Park Movement, and author of many books. The most recent is How Can I Help? Saving Nature with Your Yard. Thank you very much for joining us.
7: Thanks for the invitation.
6: This book is like a massive, frequently asked questions book. How did you wind up writing it in a Q&A format?
7: Well, you know, I have written other books and I give lots of talks, and people have read them and they hear the talks, but then they send me these questions that I haven't addressed. They're good questions. And I did that for years and I would answer them. Then I realized I was getting a lot of the same questions over and over again. So I started to save the answers. And eventually I said, well, let's put them in a book. And then I won't have to answer the questions anymore. But of course, that doesn't happen. But so it turned out to be 499 questions that people have asked me. And the first question they ask is, why didn't you make it 500 questions? And the answer is, it actually was more than that. But when I turned it into Timber Press, they said, this is way too long. And they started throwing questions out. And it just ended up being 499.
6: I get a sense going through the questions and the answers that you have like a very bimodal distribution of audience members. There are people who will come at you with incredibly esoteric questions about specific subspecies of insects or fungi, and then people who will ask really basic questions like what they should put in when they rip out their turf grass.
7: Yeah, and that, of course, is a problem. With the book, we wanted to address the more general questions. We wanted to address questions that many people had, not the single question that one person had. I'll have to deal with that on email. So that was the, that was the goal. We did get pretty specific at points, but the goal was to stay a little bit more general.
6: You came to entomology without a pre-existing love of insect life?
7: Oh, I knew nothing about it. You know, we went through high school, basic biology. I mean, I knew nothing about ecology either, not until graduate school. I like turtles and snakes. knew nothing about plants. Plants weren't very interesting. It was turtles and snakes that were interesting. I encountered a lot of insects. I ended up doing my master's on horseflies and deer flies. I had grown up swatting horseflies and deer flies without appreciating them, but the place where I actually did my master's had 54 species of them. But it was that one course in entomology at Allegheny, taught by Dr. Bugbee, that turned me on. He was an excellent teacher. And of course, if you take an entomology course from Dr. Bugbee, you have to become an entomologist.
6: What got you fired up about the 54 species of horseflies where you were studying?
7: Well, two of them hadn't been recorded in New Jersey before. You know, I spent two summers walking around the woods with my net and my malaise traps, catching these species. The question was, how are that many species dividing up the niches in this tiny little patch of woods? It was my first exposure to research. So just the freedom of spending your entire day in the woods, catching things you'd never seen before, having to identify them, that was all new to me. It turned out I liked taxonomy. That was a fun process for me. Every time you walked through the woods and swung your net or went to the malaise trap and collected what was there, you didn't know what you were going to get. It was like a Forrest Gump's box of chocolates. It was exciting to me.
6: Something that comes up over and over in the book is you don't have clear, unequivocal answers to a lot of specific questions just because the research hasn't been done. Like the question of the diversity of species that feed on a given oak tree is a much more settled question than the total productivity, how many calories move from the oaks up the food web. What do you think are the most pressing research areas crying out for more attention in the fields you work in?
7: Well, that's a great question. I've moved very strongly into conservation. How do we keep the diversity of life on this planet that runs the ecosystems that we all depend on? And that is much more of a sociological question than it is an ecological or biological one. We know how to conserve species. We know how to restore ecosystems. We know how to keep the bulldozer out of the forest. We just have to convince society that this is an important thing to do. So that's the biggest challenge now is changing the culture, elevating the importance of conservation, getting people to recognize that we are part of nature. We can't live without it. And that's a huge shift for our current culture. You know, every time I open the paper, it seems like I'm reading about the latest crisis. The latest crisis is that we're not reproducing as fast as we used to as humans. You know, China has lost population for 2 years in a row, and that's reported as a crisis. And, you know, I read the other day, the U.S. only has 340 million people. That's a crisis. So we don't appreciate the fact that we're already way over the carrying capacity of this planet. And it just shows how far we need to go in terms of realizing what we need to do to reach a sustainable interaction with the resources that keep us on this planet. That's the current challenge.
6: Carrying capacity seems like a fraught concept, because the premise of your work is that the masses of people that we already have on this planet could in fact be doing a lot more to restore its ecological vitality.
7: We need to engage the general public as the future conservationists of the planet. That's for sure, because you know it's the public that owns the property. About 78% of the U.S., the lower 48 states is privately owned. So it's the private landowner who's going to do effective conservation in the future. That does not mean that we should have more private landowners so we get better conservation. We humans use an enormous amount of resources. When I talk about carrying capacity, a lot of people view it as the amount of resources required to sustain a particular species. I like to add to that. It's the resources required to sustain a species without degrading the resources required by everything else. So we can take more and more resources for our human societies and watch everything else on the planet disappear. But in the long term, that's not going to work. We've got to maintain biodiverse ecosystems, because those are the most stable. Those are the ones producing the life support that keeps us on this planet. And if you look around, you know, almost all of our plants and fellow earthlings are declining in abundance. It's not so much an extinction crisis, although we are losing species to extinction. It's what we call a defaunation crisis. The numbers of individuals in each of these species are declining rapidly, which means they're not performing the roles in their ecosystems that they used to perform. I use the rusty patch bumblebee as an example. You know, 15 years ago, it was one of the most common bumblebees in the country. Now, if you see one, it's a big deal. It's not extinct, but it's functionally extinct. The American chestnut is functionally extinct, because it's not where it used to be, not in the numbers that it used to be because of the chestnut blight. And I could go down the list. It's a very long list of creatures that are declining. That means we're over the carrying capacity. We're not sharing the resources to keep those species around.
6: Getting into the nitty gritty in the book, you know, from speaking to you about your work some years ago, I came away with the kind of general heuristic. Native plants are good because they support insect life. The insect life supports bird life and the whole food web on top of it. And when we introduce exotic species that become invasive, we just kind of cut the bottom out from that food web. But the book kind of abounds in exceptions, imported species that find a place within their ecological niche. You even write about regretting ripping out white mulberry from your yard.
7: Yeah, and there are exceptions. You know, scientists tend to focus on the exceptions because they're the interesting things. If I do that when I'm talking to the general public, that's all they come away with is the exceptions, and they miss the general rule. We want to focus on the general rule. The mulberry story is a very good example of an exception. The genus Mara mulberry doesn't support a lot of insect herbivores, whether it's native or not. And in the East, white mulberry was introduced back in colonial times. They wanted to start a silk moth industry. So there's actually a tax break if you planted white mulberry. Well, through a complicated genetic process called introgression, when white mulberry crosses with red mulberry, the native, the progeny turned out to be just about all white mulberry. So over the past 200, 300 years, introgression has eliminated red mulberry in the East. I have heard you have to go to Texas to find the straight red mulberry species. So every mulberry tree you see in the East is white mulberry. They make lots of berries. The birds love them. They don't produce a lot of insects, but either did red mulberry. So when we bought our property in Oxford, Pennsylvania, there was a big white mulberry tree growing there. And then this is 26 years ago. And I did not appreciate these nuances then. So the first thing I did was cut that tree down. And I do regret it, because now I have no white mulberry, no berry production. It wouldn't have been making, it would have made a lot of berries without sacrificing insect production. So that's a good example where it's not native versus non-native. It's productivity. I want plants that are adding energy to the food web in my yard. And it turns out the white mulberry is doing it just as good as the red mulberry would have done had it been there. So I should have left it.
6: But productivity and biodiversity are not the same thing. Counting up the number of insect species that feed on an oak is not the same as the biomass of the insects that are feeding on an oak.
7: Correct, but they are highly correlated. That was an open question, but yeah, if you, the chances are that you're going to get some of the species that are really numerous increase as you increase the number of species you're looking at. So in that sense, when you have oaks, for example, nationwide support over 1,000 species of caterpillars. So in and of themselves, that 1,000 species doesn't make a lot of biomass, but some of those 1,000 species do make a lot of biomass. So the chances that you hit some of those when you have a lot of biodiversity increase. So biodiversity and biomass are highly correlated.
6: In irony, in your work,
8: or maybe something that you're able to exploit in your work, which is that it is precisely people who are excited about plants and getting their hands in the soil and putting a beautiful Japanese maple in the front yard, who are attacking the biodiversity that you so care about.
7: Yes, but they're not doing it on purpose. We, over the past century, have fallen into the trap of thinking plants are just decorations. You know, we want to control the nature around us and build the most beautiful landscapes possible using the most beautiful plants from around the world. That, of course, throws ecological function out the window. It's just what is the prettiest and how do you design it in a really beautiful way? And we're good at that. And it's why about 80% of the plants sold in a typical nursery are non-native. We have focused on mass production of these species. We're very good at that. It's not that we can't mass produce natives. It's just we haven't focused on that. There's nothing exciting about building a landscape from the plants down at the end of the street. So, you know, they're not a status symbol. So that's the new challenge, is to get the people that love to play with plants to think about plant function as well. Yes, they're beautiful, but they have critical roles. And the most critical one, there's so many critical roles, but a extremely critical one is the fact that it's plants that produce all the food that supports all the life, all the animal life on the planet. Minor exceptions at the bottom of the ocean. But that's what photosynthesis is. It's capturing energy from the sun and turning it into simple sugars and carbohydrates

0: And that's because plants don't want to share that energy. They want to keep it in their leaves, use it for their own growth and reproduction. So they defend their tissues with nasty chemicals and spines and spikes and trichomes and all kinds of other things that keep insects from eating those plants. So the insects that do eat plants have to have the adaptations to get around those defenses. Mostly enzymes that store and excrete and detoxify those defenses, behavioral adaptations and life history adaptations that minimize the insect's exposure to all those defenses. And to come up with all those adaptations takes a long period of interacting with particular plant lineages. So in general, and yes, there are exceptions, but in general, native insects are much better at acquiring energy from native plants and very poor at getting it from non-native plants that they have never seen before in evolutionary history.
1: You're describing a process of coevolution. The plants and the insects that eat them each develop countermeasures at the pace of evolution. And it's when you throw the pacing out the window and just bring something across the ocean on an airplane that you start to get problems.
0: It doesn't happen quickly. A lot of people think, well, insects can adapt to anything very quickly. They are good at adapting to insecticides. This is where the definitions become really important. Most insecticide resistance is not an example of adaptations. The ability to handle those insecticides already existed in the population at very low levels. So when you spray a population, you're killing everything that doesn't have resistance, but the ones that do remain and they reproduce. So very shortly, you have a resistant population. There are 5, 6, 7 adaptations that have to happen for an insect to actually adopt a new host plant. They've got to be able to recognize that plant among the matrix of all the other plants. And they do this in several ways. They do it with receptors on their antennae. They do it with receptors on their tarsi, their feet, when they land on the insect. They do it with the receptors on their ovipositor. They're making sure that they're going to lay an egg on the right plant. Then, if that egg hatches, there are receptors in the mouth parts of the larva before it eats the plant, and the larva has to be able to digest that plant. Those are all things that have to happen simultaneously for an insect to adopt a new plant in a new lineage. Now, most of the cases where insects are eating non-native plants, again, they already have those adaptations because those non-native plants turn out to be close relatives of the ones the insect's already adapted to. That explains most of what we call host range expansion. Host switches, where you're switching to a brand new plant, do happen, but not very often, and they're rare.
1: So what accounts for the invasive insects that become crises? The one that was in news headlines when I was growing up was the Japanese beetle in the Northeast.
0: Well, invasive insects are already adapted to eating the plants, particular plants. Japanese beetle, for example, as a larva, is a grass specialist. It feeds on grass. We have 44 million acres of grass with grass roots. So that's what makes a lot of Japanese beetles. Now, as adults, they are polyphagous. They eat a lot of different things. Although I look at the Japanese beetles in my yard, and they hit certain things like sassafras and evening primrose and sycamore. It's really a very small number of available plants. But they're already adapted to what we're giving them on a silver platter, and that is grass roots. The emerald ash borer that has come and leveled the ashes in this country is an ash specialist. It's adapted to the ashes in Asia. And over evolutionary time, the ashes in Asia developed resistance to that beetle. So the only emerald ash borers that can impact Asian ashes, I should only say, Asian ashes are only impacted when they're already weakened by something else, and then the beetle can survive. Otherwise, they've got very good defenses against them. Our native ashes in North America have no defenses against emerald ash borer because they never saw it before. So here's an insect that comes with all the adaptations necessary to exploit ashes, and the ashes they're exploiting have no defenses against them. So the emerald ash borer has killed literally billions of adult ashes in this country.
1: We're speaking with Douglas Tallamy. He is professor of entomology and wildlife ecology at the University of Delaware. His new book is entitled, How

0: 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It's just out, and it's our featured thank you gift for this hour of fundraising as we approach the end of our fund drive. It's yours in hardcover, about 373 pages stuffed with full-color images of plants and caterpillars and moths and butterflies and maps of habitat and species distributions. For a donation of $16 a month or $160 all at once at kpfa.org or 1-800-439-5732. That's 1-800-HEY-KPFA. It's the first book that he's written in this kind of very accessible question and answer format, whose materials he has drawn from the many years of public appearances and engagement with people earnestly trying to rewild landscapes and bring some biodiversity back to the places they have control over. 499 questions and answers that are like a crash course on entomology and plant ecology. They go from basic things, how do plants grow in the shade, to profound questions, how do trees talk to each other? These kind of gee whiz questions, how did the first plants evolve before the first pollinators did? And then a lot of like, huh, like, is it bad to plant insect habitat next to busy roads? Are you just attracting insects to the windshields that will kill them? Turns out he's actually done research on that exact question. Also, all kinds of practical advice, like how to get started turning any land you control into habitat that supports a diverse and fecund food web, from ripping out lawn to leaving leaf litter under trees for the moths to go to work on, to turning dead wood into bee hotels. He also waxes poetic about some of our most precious, diverse, and threatened habitats, like the oak savanna. The book is yours for $16 a month or $160 all at once. And if you can pledge anything, it will be an enormous help. Here is our situation at KPFA. We decided to draw a line in the sand, and we are ending this fund drive almost 3 days earlier than we typically would. It is going to end, for better or for worse, tomorrow at 11 a.m., which is 20 hours and 37 minutes from now. 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KPFA.org, 1-800-439-5732. There is one more thing that you can do with your donation. I am looking at a note that says two of your fellow listeners, Patrick in Mill Valley and Dieter in Point Reyes Station. Two people surrounded by a lot of plant life and biodiversity. Patrick and Dieter have put up a challenge totaling $1,000. What that means is that if we can raise a combined total of $1,000 or more, they will chip in an extra $1,000 to our fundraising effort. And if we don't, we have to offer their money back at the end of the hour. Now, this is it. These are the final throes of the fund drive. We have no time for do-overs. And $1,000 is a lot of money to raise at this kind of sleepy, blood sugar crashing time of the afternoon. But it is what we need to raise to be on track for a finish in the place we need to be tomorrow morning. So we're running out of time. You're running out of time. If you care about KPFA, you have a chance to make your donation go further. And if you can do $16 a month to pick up a copy of the book we're describing, kpfa.org, 1-800-439-5732. There is our first caller that's hopped on the line. I'm not going to keep pitching till I see how much they're donating. I'll just update you in our next break in the interview. But join them. Give me good news to report out in 20 minutes. KPFA.org, 1-800-439-5732. Douglas Tallamy's new book is in the featured box at KPFA.org, or you can ask for it over the phone. If you need to remember the number, it's 1-800-HEY-KPFA. All right, let's go back to the interview with ecologist and entomologist Douglas Tallamy about his new book, How Can I Help Saving Nature with Your Yard? When you have an invasive insect that's taken off, particularly something that threatens valuable crops like the Mediterranean fruit fly or the leaf roller, the kind of first response from authorities and the call from agriculture is to move in with aggressive insecticide treatments to try to nip it in the bud. As an entomologist, like, how do you think about those programs?
1: Well, the logic is there. If there's only a few and it hasn't spread very far, and you really can kill them all before they spread throughout the agricultural crop, then they're gone. That's good. That's called eradication. And there are examples where we've actually done that successfully. It's hard, and you really do have to pull out all the big guns in the beginning. And that's why you have all these inspection programs to detect Mediterranean fruit fly and these others very early on. But if it gets beyond that, for example, spongy moth used to be the gypsy moth and a number of other pests, eradication is simply not an option. Eradication is very hard on an ecosystem because you're killing essentially all the insects, not just the target. In a crop, though, you're talking about a monoculture. The crop is there to produce fruit. It's not there to produce biodiversity. There are other ways they attack it with sterile male techniques. I mean, this is the approach to eliminate the screw worm in Texas. And it has been successful in the past.
0: You release sterilized insects or worms in this case so that the...
1: Sterilized males, right. So that when they mate with the females, you don't get offspring. Yeah. So as an entomologist, I certainly understand what they're doing. They're trying to, as you say, nip it in the bud. If you fail to do that, it is a big problem.
0: Yeah. Well, and the collateral damage from massive application of insecticides, the platonic ideal of an agricultural field may be that there's nothing growing in it but crops, but that's not how they are in practice. It's certainly not how the the edges of the fields work.
1: Right. And especially with fruit trees, a lot of people plant them outside of agriculture. And if you're spraying all those as well, you're blanketing the entire area. So it is costly. There's no doubt about it.
0: Speaking of Douglas Tallamy, he's a professor of entomology and wildlife ecology at the University of Delaware and co-founder of the Homegrown National Park Movement. You have been, for the past couple decades, someone who's proselytized about bringing native plants back into the landscapes that people have control over, specifically our yards, getting rid of the knee-jerk affection we have for European annual grasses in lawns and Japanese ornamental plants and other things that don't provide much forage for the insects that feed our birds. When you're out talking to people, where do you see them start?
1: It depends on where you are, but in most areas of the country, when you have a massive lawn, with nothing else in it, the easiest thing to do is plant a tree. Now, that's not appropriate in some of our ecoregions, but certainly where I come from, the entire East, we've cut down the forest and we put in, as I said, 44 million acres of lawn. So the easiest thing is to plant a tree. And I don't mean a $5,000 15-foot tree. You can plant an acorn for free. And they grow. And that's exactly what I did at our house. They're 70 feet tall now. So didn't cost me a dime. That's the easiest thing to do. Then you put a bed under that tree so that the insects that develop on the tree can drop from the tree when they're through growing as larvae and pupate successfully underground without competing with grassroots, without getting squished by mowers and walkers. And all of a sudden you have less lawn. If you did one tree a year, you would reduce the area of lawn pretty quickly. It goes much faster than people think.
0: The rewilding prescriptions in your work are also labor-saving. It is, in fact, bad to rake up the leaves under that tree.
1: Oh, yes. We want to put the leaves under the tree. Leaves have so many vital ecological functions. They form a blanket, which preserves the moisture in the soil. Everything that lives in the soil requires high moisture levels, which is particularly important in areas where the summers are very dry. You want to preserve the soil moisture as long as possible. So you have a blanket of leaves. There are 70 species of moths called litter moths that eat the dead leaves on the ground. They are food for foraging birds and lots of predators, including all of our fireflies throughout the country. They are predators in leaf litter. The mycorrhizal fungi that transfer nutrients from the soil to our tree roots require high moisture levels. And we need to put the nutrients that are in those leaves back into the soil. Your tree uses nutrients from the soil to create those leaves, and those leaves are going to fall, and then you create a closed nutrient loop. The nutrients have to return to the soil so the tree can use them again. If we rake our leaves away every single year, you're slowly draining the soil of its nutrients and starving your trees. So keeping leaves on the property is really important. And I know you're going to ask me about fire next, because that's an issue in California for sure. Again, it's, you know, this trying to find ways to coexist with the natural world. When we insist on living in fire climax communities, we have to compromise. But one thing you can do is stop building your houses out of really flammable material, because that's one of the major sources of fuel in these fire climax communities.
0: Yeah, that assumes we're building many houses in California, which is a separate fraught policy question. You talk a lot in your section on oaks about the oak savanna. This landscape will be familiar to a lot of our listeners who've been in the coastal mountain range or the Sierra foothills. You describe it as one of the most endangered native ecosystems.
1: I mean, so you've got the California savannas, the transition from east to west in the Midwest, where rainfall decreased, and you moved into prairie, there was a huge section of oak savanna. So this is an area that had prairie plants, grass, native meadows and prairies mixed in with more sparse plantings of the, particularly the big oaks, that threw some shade. You combine the power of those big trees with the power of diversity created by our prairie and natural meadows, and you get the most diverse ecosystems that are out there. The climate has always changed, and it wasn't that long ago where we had huge herds of Pleistocene mammals grazing in oak savannas and various tree savannas throughout the country. They helped keep it open. Native Americans kept it open with fire, and both of those forces are now gone. So we don't have the big grazers other than cattle. We typically don't manage with fire anymore. So our oak savannas, or our savannas in general, have been compromised. They're disappearing. We've got a lot of other plants that are surviving in those areas, and they become closed in, particularly in the Midwest. The savanna ecosystem, very small percentage left at this point. And it has to be actively managed the way it always was.
0: What do we lose when we lose those savannas?
1: Well, you lose an entire ecoregion. You lose the diversity associated with it. It's just one more thing we're doing on this planet to simplify the diversity that keeps our ecosystem stable and productive. Those are the ecosystems that do best in that type of soil, that amount of rainfall, those altitudes and latitudes. So, you know, what you're losing is just one more aspect of life on planet Earth.
0: In the world of conservation ecology, there's been dire warnings for years about the perils of habitat fragmentation, creating little genetically isolated fragments of habitat where species decline because there's just not enough of each species. You're describing like bottom-up establishment of fragmentary habitat. It doesn't sound like it's going so poorly, though.
1: No, that's not what I'm describing. We already have the fragmented habitats. We've got parks and preserves throughout the country, but in between those parks and preserves is no man's land. I mean, that's suburbia. That's our cities. That's what I want to fill in the blanks. I'm talking about building connectivity. Yes, your little piece will be a fragment, but not if your neighbor does it and not if their neighbor does it. So I'm not talking about a few people doing this. This is where the culture change comes in. The dream here is to have conservation landscaping become the default. That's what everybody has. And then if you want to change it on your private property, that's up to you. Right now, it's the opposite. We destroy everything, build our new house, and then expect somebody to try to put it back together again. So that's that culture change that I'm talking about. And it will fill in the blanks in between those isolated fragments, because you're right. Isolation, there's a steady drain of species from little isolated preserves. If we create viable habitat outside of parks, we're helping conservation inside of the parks. So that's really the goal.
0: It does seem like some of it's crying out for policy interventions. Here in California, there are at least a few species that we banned from local nurseries because there are plants that look good on the shelf and wreak havoc once they're put in the soil. Some species of bamboo, really fire hazardous plants like Scotch and French broom. And the non-native milkweed that just completely disrupts the migration pattern of monarch butterflies. Do you worry that the focus on individual efforts detracts from a political focus on policy?
1: We do need policy changes, and any policy change we get helps as long as it's in the right direction. We're getting a lot of policy changes right now in the wrong direction, but I have not focused on policy because it's really frustrating. It goes really slowly. A lot of people have done that over time, and sometimes you score big, you know, with the Endangered Species Act and the Clean Air Act and all of the. That made a huge difference in conservation in this country. I'm not patient enough for that. I have sat on government committees, and it's maddening. I just want to talk to the person who owns the property and say, look, you just have to do this. You don't need policy change to plant that tree. And that's just been much more rewarding for me. But it's not, you know, I'm not trying I don't want to claim that policy is not necessary and that it's not very powerful. It's just not for me.
0: What gives you the most encouragement or the most hope these days?
1: It really is the degree to which people are responding. I look at the size of the audiences that when I give talks, that it continues to grow. The age structure of the audience is changing. When I first started talking, it was mostly to people older than me, and that's hard to do. Now there's more and more young people involved. I get many more talk requests than I have time to do. We've created what we call Homegrown National Park. And that's growing by leaps and bounds, where people are essentially committing to conservation on their private property. The availability of native plants is not meeting the demand. So these are all, that creates a new business opportunity. These are all very positive things. And the speed with which these changes are happening is encouraging to me. And that's good, because there's urgency with the biodiversity crisis, and we need to act quickly. And I do see it happening. That does encourage me a lot.
0: How impactful do you think it's been to have the information revolution put the ability to identify plants, insects, and birds in everyone's pocket?
1: Yeah, I think that's helped an awful lot. We used to rely on field guides, which was good. But now, yeah, you pull out your phone, you take a picture of whatever it is you're looking at, and you either get an immediate answer, or you can submit it to iNaturalist or Bug Guide or any of a number other apps and get an answer very quickly.
0: On iNaturalist, like, you get validated by an expert community. It's not algorithmic identification.
1: No, yes. And the ability to put a name on something is critical in our human psyche. Then it becomes part of our knowledge base. We now know who it is. And it can become your friend. You're familiar with it. Otherwise, it's just a plant. It's just a bug. And then there's no emotional connection to it. So being able to name something is enormously important. in terms of making that thing important in your life. So I think it's helped an awful lot.
0: What's changed in the time you've been doing this work? Where have you seen progress?
1: Well, I've been very surprised at the amount of reception that I've gotten. I wrote Bringing Nature Home, actually wrote it in 2005. It didn't come out till 2007. And it was a fun exercise. It was an important message, you know, that I really wanted people to hear, but I didn't really think anybody would read it. And I thought I would go back to studying how cucumber beetles choose their mates, and that would be that. But I was wrong. People are interested. They're ready to tackle, you know, we call it the biodiversity crisis. My wife says that's a hackneyed term. You should come up with a different one. How about we're killing life on planet Earth? That's really what you're talking about. But people feel powerless. You know, what can one person do to change that? Well, it turns out there's a lot of things you can do to change it, at least on your little piece of the earth. If you own property, you know, that's your responsibility. How do you increase ecosystem function? How do you increase diversity on your little piece of the earth? And there's a number of ways you can do that. So that's been my consistent message with each one of my books. And that's, I think that's what people like. They love being empowered. They want to be part of the solution and help to turn this around. Is it going to solve the entire biodiversity crisis globally? Well, it would if we acted globally, but just in the U.S., no, it's not. But it sure is going to help. And, you know, it changes what's really a depressing situation into something that's highly rewarding. Very small things you can do on your property and see life come back. Nature is extremely resilient. I'm writing a book right now about nature's resilience, and it will respond if we do this in time. You know, once you're extinct, you don't respond. But, and I see what's happened at our house. You know, when we moved into our property, it was mowed for hay, not much there. And in really just a short amount of time without that much effort, we put back the eastern deciduous forest. I'm counting the number of moss species that occur there. I'm up to 1,380 so far. Just keep getting new ones all the time. 62 species of birds have bred on this property. And that experience has told me this works. It really does work if we just put the plants back. So that's my simple message. We'll put the native plant communities back in as many places as we possibly can, and nature will rebuild itself.
0: I mean, it's one thing to know something's native. It's another thing to know if it'll do well in your yard. And if you take an inventory of the weeds, quote unquote, that are growing in the vacant lot a block away and identify which of them are natives that are doing well despite everything, you've got a pretty good indication of what'll be easy to propagate where you live.
1: That is correct. It's doing it on its own. The ideal landscape is one that will maintain itself. And when you're in a fire climax community or one where you have long periods of drought, that becomes more of a challenge. Now, that doesn't mean if you're planting native plants, you don't never have to water them, particularly when they're getting established. But once they're established, in the perfect landscape, they can handle the rigorous changes that we're throwing at them.
0: Yeah, it is kind of a fraught term. I mean, I tried to follow your advice and plant natives, and you will find in nurseries all kinds of things that are proclaimed California natives. That covers a very broad spectrum of climate zones and growing conditions. Something that is native to the Catalina Islands off the coast of Los Angeles is very different from something that is native to the Sierra Mountains.
1: That's for sure. If you were to take California and impose it on the East Coast, that would go from what, New York City all the way down to the tip of Florida. A lot of different climatic zones there, a lot of different ecoregions. There are more ecoregions in California than any other state. And this is what makes the tool CalScape so important, because all of your native plants are georeferenced. You know exactly where they're growing in your state. So you can look at the map and say, this is where this plant does well. I wish every state had a tool like that. But you're right. You're such a diverse state geologically and altitudinally that you have to be more specific, because one side of the mountain is going to be very different from the other side in terms of the plants that can survive there.
0: How do you think about the perils of climate change? I mean, we have conditions changing faster than a lot of our plants or trees certainly can change their distribution range.
1: Yep. Climate change is a huge issue. And one of the responses that is proposed, and it's controversial, is assisted migration, where we're going to move plants north so that they can thrive in future conditions. And I understand the logic there. But in many parts of the country, there are problems with that. I'm not a fan of assisted migration. If you look at what the jet stream is doing during our current climate change issues, it used to be fairly benign. It would wobble across the country, and above the jet stream, it was colder than below the jet stream. Now it's extremely erratic. You go zooming way up into Canada where it's warmer than it ought to be, and then way down to the Gulf Coast where it's much colder than it ought to be. It snowed twice in Florida this year, this past winter. Last winter, it got down to 9 degrees and had 9 inches of snow in Baton Rouge, Louisiana. When you start moving, it's called a polar vortex. And when you start moving plants north and you get a polar vortex, they die. That's one issue. The other issue is if you're moving plants away from those communities that co-evolved with them, you're going to decrease their function. Remember, we want plants not just to live, but to contribute. So if you're moving plants away from the insect community that will transfer their nutrients to other animals, then they're going to grow there, but they're not going to contribute nearly as much. Now, if we do this incrementally, insect populations are very good at following plant populations. But, I've heard, there's a push to take San Diego plants and put them up in San Francisco. In my view, that's way too big of a jump. And those plants, they may survive, but they're not going to contribute the way we want them to.
0: Well, your description of the jet stream gets at a bigger issue, which is that you have all manner of plants that speciated to be specialists. They perform well in a discrete and stable ecological niche. We have a word for the plants that are generalists. In most contexts, we consider them weeds.
1: Yeah. Well, Chris, the real definition of a weed is a plant out of place.
0: Where people don't want it.
1: We don't want it, right? Yeah. I know. It's really complicated, isn't it? It's just we're trying to predict what it's going to be like in 50 years. I'd much rather see us get a handle on climate change and take it seriously and not call it a hoax and do something about it. But maybe that's just me.
0: All right. Douglas Tallamy, I know time is tight for you. Thank you for sharing so much of yours with us.
1: Well, I appreciate the opportunity.
0: Douglas Tallamy is a professor of entomology and wildlife ecology at the University of Delaware. His new book is How Can I Help? Saving Nature with Your Yard. That book is our featured thank you gift for the 11 minutes that we have left to make our $1,000 challenge on this final afternoon of fundraising at kpfa.org or 1-800-439-5732. While he and I were talking, several of your fellow listeners were donating, most of them for a copy of the book. So thanks to Marion in Redwood City and Jordan in Oakland and anonymous people in Briones in California, we have raised $530 towards our challenge, which means we have 470 to go. It would take three people donating $16 a month or $160 all at once for Douglas Tallamy's book at kpfa.org or 1-800-439-5732. That's 1-800-HEY-KPFA. The book is recently out. What we're offering as our thank you gift is the hardcover edition, 373 pages. It is replete with full color images of plants and caterpillars and moths, which he has a special ecologist's affection for, maps of habitat and species distribution. He's got sections on concepts in ecology and evolution, on biodiversity, on native and non-native plants. He talks about some of the exceptions when non-native plants can prove ecologically useful and when natives don't contribute that much of service to the greater ecosystem or can become both native and invasive in the right kind of context. He has an entire chapter on oaks another object of his great affection. He wrote an entire book about oaks. He's got chapters on invasive species and pest control, a chapter on the work of conservation and restoration, an entire chapter devoted to home landscapes, where we have a chance to actually do something of service to our local ecological niche, and another chapter on supporting wildlife at home. It's all written in this very accessible Q&A format, 499 questions and answers, to be precise, which is not a contrivance. He says these questions are all drawn from things that have come up from real people in the audiences at his events that he's been doing for two decades. He's become one of the most prominent advocates of this country of landscape rewilding. And it's yours for a donation of $16 a month or $160 all at once at kpfa.org or 1-800-439-5732. That's 1-800-HEY-KPFA. 9 minutes left to make that challenge. And thank you to Prudence in Martinez, who just got us a little bit closer, as well as someone anonymous in Nevada. We're now down to $210 left to raise. I think there's something important about Douglas Tallamy's work. He is pointing to things that are real problems. I mean, the biodiversity crisis, the crash in bird and insect populations is like a 5-alarm fire to ecologists, to people who care about the health of the planet's living systems. But unlike many of the existential threats that we have to grapple with just from being alive in the year 2026, this is something that a lot of us are in a position to actually do something about. You know, it could be as simple as choosing what you plant in a pot or in a small patch of yard, what you put under a tree, turning off the lights at night that attract and kill insects, or swapping out the bulbs to something that's less fatal, taking a piece of dead wood and turning it into a bee hotel instead of putting it into the compost bin. And I feel like it's really important while we grapple with the larger struggles that will determine the fate of this planet to also feel like we can have some agency, make some difference on a day-to-day level. He walks you through a lot of practical things you can do. I've planted some native plants based on advice from his books. I think giving to KPFA is another thing that you can do. We take like a ecological analogy to our democracy, to our information system. It doesn't work to be a massive country subjected to democratic rule if the information that is going out to the people who vote and make decisions is completely poisoned by commercialism. You know, KPFA is part of the solution. It is this miraculous grassroots medium that has been connecting us as a community since it first went on the air in 1949 as the world's first listener-supported radio station, first successful one at least. It became a model to an entire movement of grassroots media that spread across this country and this world. And I can't think of a more important time in history to have an institution like KPFA. 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KPFA.org, 1-800-439-5732. This is it. This time tomorrow, we're going to be done fundraising. We are quite literally out of time. KPFA will be made or broken by the money that we raise between now and tomorrow at 11 a.m. As I speak to you, we are just over $40,000 short of our goal. And our goal is what we need to pay the bills. But the important thing is, there's something you can do. 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That's 1-800-HEY-KPFA. You'll be joining Linda, who just chipped in from Corte Madera. She writes, I love this radio station, and Background Briefing is a fave. That's coming up at 3 o'clock. You'll be joining the anonymous person who just chipped in for a copy of the book from Fredericksburg, Texas. Thank you so much. They signed up as a sustainer, which is an amazing way to support this radio station. So did Celeste in Roanoke Park, who said, thanks for the book. Thank you for becoming a sustainer, Celeste. $16 a month. 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At kpfa.org or 1-800-439-5732. That's 1-800-HEY-KPFA. You'll be joining Rich in Pengrove, who just signed up as a sustainer through the website at kpfa.org. Thank you so much, Rich. And you'll be joining someone who appears to be on the phones right now, hopefully in the process of donating. We've got 3.5 minutes left in this hour. And just over, like, a couple minutes over 20 hours left in this fund drive. We have until 11 a.m. tomorrow morning to hit our goal. If we can hit our goal by then, we will have accomplished two things. We will have accomplished the ability to pay our bills, which is the most important. But the second is we will have proven for the second summer in a row that we can continue cutting the length of these fund drives and still bring in the money we need to operate. We so want this to create a virtuous cycle. A lot of people have told us, you know, after a while, the fundraising just turns them off. And we see it in our audience statistics. We fundraise for too long. Some listeners drift away. And then, of course, the big concern is that there are fewer people to ask the next time we need to. So we are trying to get the feedback loop running in the other direction. We are trying to raise money quickly so that we spend less time fundraising, so that there are more people left to ask the next time we need money. And if you are out there shouting, yes, yes, that's what I want too, then we need you to help. 2 minutes to come in under the wire on this challenge to help us in the sprint to the finish line in this fund drive. KPFA.org, 1-800-439-5732. That's 1-800-HEY-KPFA. $16 a month as a sustainer will get you a copy of Douglas Tallamy's new book, hardcover with full color photos. Or you can do 160 all at once. Whatever you do, we've got a minute and 50 seconds to get you to do it. KPFA.org, 1-800-439-5732. Star in Sebastopol just chipped in and wrote, said, so interesting, and I totally agree with your last comment, and I'm excited to read the book and put it into practice. Thank you, Star. Join them. Join everyone else whose name I've rattled off this hour. You know, I am very conscious of the fact that I have never, in my 23 years at KPFA, I had to thank a corporation for making the program possible. 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And if you are one of those people, then we are asking you to return the favor. 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
2: 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I'm Ian Masters, and today we'll examine a number of stories and issues in the news. We'll begin with Trump's closed-door Oval Office meeting with Prime Minister Netanyahu today, prior to the funeral service for Senator Graham, and explore the dismal options our incompetent president has of either escalating or capitulating in an unnecessary war that he and Netanyahu started. Joining us to discuss Trump's hasty, half-baked efforts at diplomacy with North Korea, the Taliban, and now Iran, along with Hegseth's shameful effort to cover up U.S. casualties, is Adam Weinstein, the Deputy Director of the Middle East Program at the Quincy Institute for Responsible Statecraft. A former Marine deployed to Afghanistan, he previously worked as a senior law and policy analyst at the National Iranian American Council. We will discuss his recent article at Foreign Policy, Washington is still chasing the perfect war. Iran shows that the delusions that caused Iraq and Afghanistan persist. Then we'll look into how the Democrats can heal the divisions between centrists and Democratic socialists on display in the must-win Senate race in Michigan, as well as the fate and future of the embattled head of the DNC. Joining us is Simon Rosenberg, a veteran political analyst, strategist, and commentator, the former president and founder of the New Democrat Network, a leading progressive think tank and advocacy organization. He previously was a writer and producer at ABC News for 5 years before working on the Dukakis and Clinton presidential campaigns, where he was a member of the 1992 Clinton War Room. He has a new blog on Substack at Hopium Chronicles, where his latest article is Voters Blame Trump Republicans for Higher Costs, Senate Descends into Trumpian Chaos, Caitlin Collin Responds, Stop Todd Blanche. Then finally, with the other meeting at the White House today Trump had with Ukrainian President Volodymyr Zelensky, guest host Anna Leia investigates how Ukraine is intrinsically linked to the Republic of Georgia, which was also invaded by Russia in 2008. And Russia still has troops in Georgia's two disputed territories. Since Russia's war in Ukraine, Georgia's ruling party has installed an escalating series of repressions mirroring the Kremlin, but at a much faster rate. Most recently, Amnesty International and European international human rights groups called out Georgia's backsliding democracy and human rights abuses as persistent pro-democracy demonstrations for 607 days now have been brutally policed. Joining Anna from Georgia is Gotar Chanturia, an education activist who co-founded a nascent social democratic political party in a country where the ruling regime jails opposition party leaders. And joining us now is Adam Weinstein, who is the Deputy Director of the Middle East Program at the Quincy Institute for Responsible Statecraft, a former Marine deployed to Afghanistan. He previously worked as a senior law and policy analyst at the National Iranian American Council. And he has a recent article at Foreign Policy, Washington is still chasing the perfect war. Iran shows that the delusions that caused Iraq and Afghanistan persist. Welcome to Background Briefing, Adam Weinstein.
3: Thanks for having me.
2: Well, thanks for joining us, Adam. And the funeral, of course, today for Lindsey Graham at the National Cathedral, Trump mentioned that Graham was a hawk. And there wasn't a war that he didn't love. But prior to that, he met with another hawk who's very close to Lindsey Graham, and that is the Prime Minister of Israel, and Benjamin Netanyahu, in a closed-door meeting at the White House before the funeral. So do you think, I'm assuming that in that meeting, Netanyahu invoked Lindsey Graham as a way to persuade Trump to perhaps even re-engage in this war. Given that Trump has a choice between escalation and capitulation, what way do you think it's going to go, Adam?
3: Well, I don't know about invoking Lindsey Graham, but certainly Lindsey Graham's death was a convenient excuse for Netanyahu to, you know, have to visit the United States and have an audience with the president at a time that's very important. And I think he's going to highly encourage the Trump administration to continue on a war posture towards Iran.
2: So would that mean re-engaging? Would that mean Israel joining in? That seems to be the Israeli position. And I believe it's not just Netanyahu, but across the board, even the Israeli opposition have complained that they haven't finished the job. So is there any possibility that the U.S. and Israel could sort of start it all over again as they did on that first day?
3: Yeah, there's definitely a possibility. Or the Israelis might say, hey, look, we're taking care of Lebanon, you take care of Iran, and we have this chance to remake the Middle East, which is, I think, the vision that they've tried to sell the Trump administration. And that's very appealing to someone like Mr. Trump because, you know, he has these kinds of ambitions.
2: Well, that's pretty much what Smotrich is saying. He's saying, you know, let the Americans take care of Iran. We'll take care of Lebanon. So
3: yeah, I was surprised at how open he was about those remarks. It goes to show you that I don't think the Israelis care about the domestic political reaction in the United States, because that was not received well here.
2: So if Trump decides to take the diplomatic path, there aren't many good options. In fact, there doesn't seem to be any good options, because the Iranians are absolutely adamant about wanting to control the Strait of Hormuz and turn it into a toll booth, maybe in conjunction with Oman. But the idea that you could return to the way it was before Trump and Netanyahu started that war seems to be completely off the table. So given that it's likely to be some form of capitulation, how do you think Trump is going to spin that? Is it possible that he could sacrifice his Secretary of Defense, or he calls himself the Secretary of War, who was, of course, perhaps as incompetent, if not more so, than Trump himself?
3: Yeah, you know, I would actually argue that Secretary Hegseth is far more incompetent than Trump. Trump has the inclination to engage in diplomacy, whereas Hegseth seems to only engage in bravado, and he should have advised the president that we're going to have a munitions crisis if we carry out this open-ended war. So he didn't do his job. He approaches the job of Secretary of Defense as if he's some kind of platoon commander, and he just focuses on tactical successes. But, you know, all that being said, President Trump can probably spin anything, and I certainly don't think he, you know, would avoid throwing one of his cabinet members under the bus. But at the end of the day, he does own this war. I mean, I think diplomacy still offers the best solution, but the U.S. needs to accept some realities, you know, the reality of geography, the reality that the Iranians aren't going to go to zero enrichment, the reality that they're going to get something less good than the JCPOA. These things are just true.
2: Well, that may be an understatement, Adam. I mean, don't you think if you're an Iranian leader, and we don't know whether the supreme leader is alive, but assuming he's alive and apparently pretty badly wounded, they just killed his father, his mother, his wife, and his kids. I think they're going to rush to get a bomb, aren't they? I mean, what other logical explanation would there be for this regime that's being pounded? And is obviously their whole 47 years, it's been death to America. I imagine now it's death to America on steroids.
3: Yeah, I mean, whether they rush to get to a bomb or not, they might have those intentions, and I don't think we should be naive about them. But there are, you know, again, we can have arms control agreements in place in which we can watch them closely and try to track their progress and also rely on our intelligence agencies to do so. I think what they really want is they want a deal that forces the U.S. to sacrifice enough that they won't just haphazardly engage in renewed strikes. And that's why you don't see the Iranians capitulating. And you see the Iranians taking very bold actions against Gulf allies, because they really want this to be painful for the Trump administration. They want the Trump administration to think twice before doing this again. What they don't want is that they get some kind of half deal with the Trump administration, and then 6 months later, the war starts again. But yes, what in terms of, you know, proliferation of nukes, and this, you know, dates back also to what happened to Gaddafi, U.S. foreign policy incentivizes proliferation. It doesn't, when it should disincentivize it.
2: Well, in terms of the damage to U.S. bases in Kuwait and Saudi Arabia and Jordan and Bahrain, we don't know the extent to which there's been. First of all, Hegseth has been covering up the casualties, and they've tried to play games with the DOD website, or they call it the DOW, you know, as if there's been two Iran wars, and there's something like 600 people have been wounded, at least 18 killed, but there's no inventory, as far as I know, of the damage that the Iranians have done to aircraft and other, particularly, you know, defense batteries, etc., Patriot and others. And one of the things that I find extraordinary is that a while back, the Iranians struck the U.S. embassy in Riyadh, and the first drone blew a hole through the wall, and the second drone flew through that hole into the CIA station and blew it up. So it's hard not to imagine that that kind of precise targeting didn't come from the Russians.
3: You know, I just don't know. I think there is a, you know, a strong possibility that the Russians are sharing intelligence with the Iranians. Why wouldn't they, when we're in you know, somewhat of a proxy war with Russia? And I don't blame the Department of War for not sharing the battle damage assessments of bases during a time of war. It would, you know, it would be unwise for them to allow the Iranians to know just how much damage they've caused. But yes, it's significant. We know that.
2: But what about the casualties? I mean, I'm reading reports now from veterans organizations that they feel deeply insulted by Hegseth's moves, and they think it's pretty outrageous.
3: I agree about the casualties. The American people deserve to know that. And I do agree that's outrageous.
2: So do you see then any, assuming we go the so-called diplomatic route, is there any way that there'll be any more professionalism in the negotiators on our side? Because one of the reasons that this war was reignited over the Strait of Hormuz was that the MOU was so badly drafted by these two real estate developers, Section 5, over the Straits of Hormuz. They had loopholes you could drive a supertanker through, and the Iranians exploited that, and the Americans got mad at them because they thought they were reneging on the deal, and there was enough ambiguity for them to do what they did, and therefore the war was reignited. So do you expect a more professional team of negotiators?
3: Well, you know, you're right that we don't have professional negotiators per se, but that's actually not even the primary issue. I mean, the primary issue is that President Trump hasn't made the decision to dedicate himself to a diplomatic solution. In MOU, the MOU was a ceasefire agreement. Ceasefire agreements are ambiguous by nature, because the reason it's a ceasefire, not the end of the war, is because neither side has actually come to a compromise with the other, and neither side has won either. So the MOU was a ceasefire agreement. It was nothing more than that. It fell apart ultimately. You know, some blame can be placed on the Iranians, but a lot of blame can also be placed on the Trump administration for not being serious about the next step, which was negotiations. Remember, the JCPOA took 20 months to negotiate, and that was with a lot less bad blood than we have now. The Trump administration has always been really good at sitting down with adversaries. You have to applaud them for that. They're willing to do that. But where they fail is that they're not willing to see the negotiation through. And you saw that in his reach out to Kim Jong-un during his first term. You saw that in some of the sloppiness of his negotiations with the Taliban in Doha. They don't have a lot of patience for the hard work of diplomacy, which really does have to get into the details.
2: So, Adam, honestly, just in the last couple of minutes, I wanted to talk about your foreign policy article, Washington is still chasing the perfect war. The broader context, though, surely is that the U.S. hasn't had a victory since World War II, which was, you know, referred to as the Good War, the Just War. If you go, you know, the Korean War, we didn't necessarily win. The Vietnam War, we didn't necessarily win. The Afghan War that you fought in, the longest war, we didn't win. And Iraq, we didn't win, and doesn't look like we're winning at the moment with Iran. So is that a broader context of what you were writing about in your foreign policy article?
3: Yeah, I mean, the one war you missed there is the first Gulf War, where we did expel Saddam from Kuwait. The important, you know, that's a great example, though, because the first George Bush senior could have chosen

0: Is there any reckoning there at the Pentagon? Is there any recognition that you got to cut your losses and call it a victory?
1: I don't think there's any reckoning. I mean, well, first of all, you know, as the Department of War is purging many of the thinking senior leaders in the military, and creating a culture of yes men, even more so than already just naturally exists in the military. And so I don't think there's any reckoning. And I don't think there's been a reckoning in the journalistic community. I mean, obviously your program, you know, deals with these tough issues. But if you look at huge legacy media, I mean, they've practically been cheerleading this war. It's been very disappointing to watch. You know, the mentality has been, well, maybe we shouldn't have gone to war. But now that we're at war, how are we going to bring the Iranians to their knees? I mean, that has been the mentality in major U.S. media. And they're cheerleading it much the same way they did the Iraq war. And it's very disappointing to witness. So I don't think the United States, certainly not the elites in the U.S., have internalized the failures of the last 25 years.
0: Well, Adam Weinstein, I thank you very much for joining us here today.
1: Thanks for having me.
0: And again, I'll be speaking with Adam Weinstein, who's the Deputy Director of the Middle East Program at the Quincy Institute for Responsible Statecraft, a former Marine deployed to Afghanistan. He previously worked as a senior law and policy analyst at the National Iranian American Council. And he has a recent article at Foreign Policy. Washington is still chasing the perfect war. Iran shows that delusions that caused Iraq and Afghanistan persist. Going to take a brief station break, and we're back with guest host Anna Leah, joining us in a conversation from the Republic of Georgia with Gota Chanturia, an education activist who co-founded a nascent social democratic party in a country where the ruling party jails opposition party leaders.

0: This is Analea for Background Briefing. We turn now to Saqqart Velo, the country known in English as Georgia. You're forgiven for not knowing where the tiny country is. Directly below Russia, kitty-corner with Turkey, and with two Caucasian neighbors buffering it from Iran. In 2008, George W. Bush lobbied for both Georgia and Ukraine to join NATO, and he called that failure as his biggest disappointment with German Chancellor Angela Merkel. A few months later, in August, Russia briefly invaded Georgia, and Russia continues to have troops in two disputed territories. Since Russia's invasion of Ukraine, Kremlin-like repression has increased in Georgia. The country has seen an effective ban on Western money, a federal government purge, laws attacking free speech and queer people, restrictions on which universities can teach what, and stop me if you've heard this before. But Georgians didn't just roll over. They protested every day, and then took a kind of amnesty break for the 2024 elections. Now, international groups have condemned those elections as unfair, and opposition politicians have largely boycotted parliament since. And then at the end of that year, the ruling party, Georgian Dream, postponed constitutionally mandated processes to integrate with the European Union. In part, that would have required that they make human rights reforms. This kicked off another round of daily protests, which just passed 600 days. To tell us about the state of the protests, we have Goto Chantoria. He has led many of these marches from the front, and he recently co-founded the Movement for Social Democracy, an aspiring political party in Georgia. His education work was made illegal by the Georgian Dream, which gave him time to rack up an eye-watering number of protest-related fines, over $250,000 between him and his father. For context, a subway ride in Tbilisi, the capital, costs about 40 cents. So, Gota, kamarchoba.
1: Thank you for inviting me.
0: It's a pleasure. So, last month, Amnesty International released a report, and it outlined the ruling party's democratic backslide. So, systemic human rights abuses, arbitrary detentions, and torture of those prisoners. And the leading legal aid society has counted over 550 arrests. That was even before the most recent round of 15, and that includes

0: opposition party leaders. So why would you want to start a political party in this environment?
1: It's a difficult question. Well, as you've mentioned in the beginning, basically we've put all our hopes in the 2024 elections, parliamentary elections, which were basically rigged and manipulated. But the thing is that we as Social Democrats, we were very skeptical and critical of the opposition themselves, right? And they also could not basically deliver. It was actually very close. The government received 55% and the opposition received 46%. But after that, the opposition didn't have any sort of like plan, or they couldn't basically, deliver and do anything, with this, you know, votes, and they didn't have a plan B basically. So we were also skeptical of them, and we knew that after that, there's no going back. And the only sort of like, hope is for us, for the people, to start the movement, an alternative sort of like movement. Because if you look at the basic, well, obviously the government is like pro-Russian and very aggressive policies and repressions and all that. But if you look at the basic policies of the government and also the opposition, these are, you know, like right-wing sort of like policies, economical policies or education, healthcare, that you wouldn't notice like much difference, right? We knew that the sort of like more leftist ideas, which were marginalized in Georgia because of the Soviet past and everything, had to come basically in the mainstream. So, I mean, that's why, yeah, we started this movement. And also, I mean, we, again, as I've said, we were critical of the opposition. But again, I think that it's very irresponsible to just criticize the opposition and be in the backstage, right? So, I mean, it's a very difficult and scary times, but at the same time, I think that it's the sort of like the right time to basically lead the protest and come on stage. So yeah, now we're in the process of building the political party. In September, we would have our final sort of like general assembly, and hopefully we would officially register Social Democratic Movement, which also I would say that had some inspiration from New York City Mayor Zoran Mamdani, and also the movement in the U.S. If it happened in the U.S., which is not a social democratic or a leftist country, I would say, to say the least, then it can also happen in Georgia. So we'll see. From New York to Tbilisi, we'll see what happens.
0: Yeah, I hope I'm not, you know, telling any secrets when I say a couple people have compared you to me as like, oh, he's like the Tbilisian Zoran Mamdani. I don't know if that's cringe or a compliment, but
1: I hope the Zoran Mamdani will hear that and would get interested in our movement. We'll see.
0: So how much does it matter to Georgians who's the mayor of New York City, who's in the White House? Does it affect y'all?
1: Well, yeah, definitely. And also the international context and geopolitics matters a lot, you know, because all this, you know, crazy shift in the Georgian government started after Russia invaded Ukraine. Obviously, there were a lot of craziness happening in Georgia before that, but still, like, there was this tremendous shift in the Georgian government after that. And also after this, I don't know, ultra right wing movements, whether it would be in the US or Argentina or in other places, it affects, small countries like Georgia. a lot. And also the US has been Georgia's ally for the past 35 years since it's got its independence. It was actually our number one ally, even in the war in 2008. We've got backed up by George W. Bush. We've never thought that now the government has no actually like strategic communication with the US, and I would say that it's we never had a case in our history. It's like the communication we say in Georgia, and it's below zero, it's actually crazy. So definitely the situation in the US affects us internationally a lot. And I would say that the stuff that is happening, whether in Ukraine or in Palestine or in other places, Uganda and other places, or Sudan, sorry, obviously it affects, and also Georgian government uses a lot of propaganda that is used there as well. And also because we are a very small country, a tiny country, it's not a sort of like top priority in the international arena, right? And also that's why the government has some space basically to manipulate, because no one actually, they don't have enough sort of like time and effort to deal with the sort of like Georgian government. And also Russia is very much engaged, and because they're basically are not successful in Ukraine, obviously Georgia is like a plan B, I would say. So shortly, that's about it.
0: So gota kamarjoba, stay safe out there.
1: Thanks so much, and looking forward for your documentary.
0: That was Gota Chantoria joining us from Tbilisi, Georgia. The educator and activist is a co-founder of the Movement for Social Democracy, which anticipates to become an opposition political party in September.
2: And joining us now, Simon Rosenberg, a veteran political analyst, strategist, and commentator, the former president and founder of the New Democrat Network, a leading progressive think tank and advocacy organization. He previously was a writer and producer at ABC News for 5 years before working on the Dukakis and Clinton presidential campaigns, where he was a member of the 1992 Clinton War Room. He has a new blog on Substack at Hopium Chronicles, where his latest article is Voters Blame Trump Republicans for Higher Costs, Senate Descends into Trumpian Chaos, Caitlin Collins Responds, Stop Todd Blanche. Welcome to Background Briefing, Simon Rosenberg.
3: Always enjoy being with you, Ian.
2: Well, thanks for joining us, Simon. We can add to the list in terms of your latest articles the fact that there was a debate last night in Michigan, and I'm wondering how you feel about the possibility of the Democrats taking the Senate, because not only is Michigan looking shaky, so is New Hampshire, with Congressman Chris Pappas now against John Sununu, who has tons of money behind him. And then you've got the new guy, Troy Jackson, in Maine, up against Susan Collins, who's also got tons of money behind her. And, of course, after the Platinum disaster, he's got a little bit of an uphill climb. How do you feel about the broader prospects?
3: Yeah, I mean, I think we have a shot, and it's a long shot, but it's a shot. And, if you look at the polling, and that's all we can go on in the last few weeks, Tallarico had a poll showing him ahead in Texas today. So let's just say Texas is competitive. All the polls in Alaska show Mary Pottola competitive. She's up in some, down in others, but all close. Sherrod Brown's been consistently ahead in polling in Ohio. The last two polls in Iowa had our candidate, Josh Turek, ahead in Iowa. Roy Cooper and John Ossoff are ahead by substantial numbers in their two states, and they're both looking very, it's looking very promising. I think the first poll out of Maine, which happened before Troy Jackson became the official nominee, had him up 3, which is not surprising in a state that Kamala Harris won by 7 and with the national environment having shifted 7-8 points towards us this year. So Maine is still, you know, doable. It's going to be a slog and it's going to be hard. And Troy is starting late. I don't know that I believe New Hampshire is wobbly. I mean, I'm open to that, but I'm not sold on that. And then Michigan, we don't know what's going to happen. There was a debate last night. I think the endorsement of Gretchen Whitmer's endorsement of Haley Stevens, I think will be significant, and it could signal a shift in the race, because I think a lot of voters in Michigan were soft supporters or undecided, and that things could have moved. And today we got a poll, you know, the first poll taken since the Whitmer endorsement, an independent poll funded in part by the Michigan Teachers Union, the MEA, that had Stevens doing much better in the general election than El Sayed against Rogers. So, you know, I think this was always going to be hard for us to flip the Senate. The fact we're even talking about it is a little bit of a miracle given the map this time. But I think we got a shot, and we just have to put our heads down and work as hard as we can.
2: Well, in terms of the Michigan debate, it did seem that Abdel El Sayed sort of won the debate. But as you just pointed out, Stevens, and she did make this claim last night, that a more moderate candidate in Michigan has a better chance of beating U.S. Representative Mike Rogers. So at this point, though, Simon, has the damage been done? In other words, if Abdel El Sayed wins the primary, will that mean moderate voters won't vote for him and the independents won't vote for him?
3: And I think whoever wins this primary, given how contentious it's been, is going to have a lot of work to do to pull the party together. I think each of them are going to have challenges that are unique to their candidacies, but either of them winning, it will be hard for them to pull it together. It's not impossible, but it's going to take a lot of work because of how divisive and difficult this has been. I will say that, you know, if the national environment has shifted 7, 8, 9 points, you know, states like Michigan are really leaning Democrat this time. And so even if our candidate there fails to pull together everybody, there's still a chance they could prevail, right? And I do want to say one thing about what you just said about Haley Stevens, because I think this has been a little bit lost in kind of the summer chatter, which is we don't have any examples in recent elections of a Bernie-aligned candidate winning a battleground governor's race, Senate race, or House race. It just hasn't happened. It doesn't mean that it can't happen, but it hasn't happened because the idea that, you know, these are just two Democrats and they're, you know, one's a moderate and one's progressive. I mean, El Sayed is very left, you know, and there just isn't a lot of history of those kinds of candidates with those views prevailing in the general election in battleground places. And again, I want to be open to the idea that with Trump now that things may have changed inside, you know, the Democratic Party, but I don't think we should downplay the significance of the risk here, right? Where candidates like Haley Stevens have been winning in places like Michigan, and Alyssa Slotkin won and Gretchen Whitmer won. And, you know, we've had who are similar profiles and they've been able to win. We don't have a lot of examples of someone like El Sayed winning. And this is an election that we have to win. And so I haven't taken a position in the race. I know Haley Stevens very well. She's a very thoughtful and serious, hardworking member of Congress. And, you know, the poll today suggests that the combination of all the ads that are flying and Whitmer's endorsement and the other endorsements she's been getting, the race may be shifting now towards Stevens, but which would make sense given what's happened in the last few weeks. But we'll see. I mean, the voters get to decide, not Simon Rosenberg.
2: Well, of course, El Sayed is trying to saddle her with the unpopularity of Israel, or the diminishing popularity of Israel. Yep. And she's gotten 30 million from AIPAC and another 30 million from other AIPAC affiliated PACs. So that's basically the argument, isn't it? I mean,
3: yeah.
2: Why in God's name does Israel is the deciding factor here. Why aren't these candidates talking about how to make lives better for Americans?
3: The way you've put it, I think, is an interesting, and if you don't mind, I'm going to do a little bit of a deep dive on this because it's an important, the way you framed it matters here. There is not a lot of evidence in polling over the last few years, and frankly, in my more than 30 years being in the business, that foreign policy issues are a significant voting issue for people, particularly when the economy is not doing well. And even in 2024, there was very little evidence that any of the foreign policy issues, including Israel, were a significant voting issue for more than a small number of people, because it is very, just think about it practically, right? It's very distant. I mean, if you're trying to get by every day, you want to have health care and you want to have a good job and good wages and, you know, and that whatever's happening in Israel or in Ukraine or in China, it's very distant from your day-to-day life. And that's why polling, historically, foreign policy doesn't play oftentimes a major role, in at least in recent years, right, in presidential elections. And there just isn't a lot of data out there suggesting that our position towards Israel is a major voting issue for more than a small number of people. In Michigan, perhaps more, because there's a bigger Arab and Muslim population there. But there's also a lot of Jews in Michigan. And so I think this idea that that Israel and our policies in Israel is an issue of equal import to like the tariffs and inflation or the cuts of healthcare or ICE, it just isn't true. And so you're right that, but El Sayed, to his credit, is running on Medicare for All and a lot of other, you know, domestic agenda. But I think that the online discourse around these issues are completely out of whack from where voters are and their priorities. I mean, I went through and looked at the New York Times series of polls they did in the battleground, where they asked people, you know, why are you voting for the Democratic candidates? And it was open-ended. And in all those polls, 2 to 3% picked all of the foreign policy issues combined. Right? So you're talking about a small number of people. That doesn't mean, by the way, it's not an important issue. It's just that there are other issues that are more important to voters than this one. And so I do think that when El Sayed talks about Israel, so makes it so central to his campaign, he's actually distancing himself from the vast majority of voters in a Democratic primary in the general electorate, as opposed to making himself more proximate.
2: So what is happening then with the DNC? Your colleague from the Clinton War Room, James Carville, suggested that Ken Martin should go and he should be replaced by David Hogg, the young survivor from the massacre in school down in Florida, who had a very short tenure. He's brought on to bring in the youth vote, and then Martin quickly fired him.
3: Well, that's not exactly what happened, but let's get to your question.
2: Well, whatever happened, the long and the short of it is, has the electorate changed? Because my sense is that this is a much more conservative country than liberals want to admit, and that there is a sense that the younger generation, Gen Z in particular, are very different, and that the left is having a surge, if you will, in American politics. How do you see the broad picture, and how do you see the future of the DNC, particularly Ken Martin's tenure?
3: Yeah, there's a lot there, Ian. Let me get to it. One is that on Ken, and I know Ken very well, and we've been friends for a long time. I think that if he wants to remain chairman and be successful, he's going to have to make some big changes, and that, you know, in his staff, in his program, he can't, you know, it isn't working right now the way that, you know, in a way that he wanted, and he needs to acknowledge that, and I think make changes and to signal that it's a new day and that he's heard from people, he's listened. I think if he doesn't do that, it's going to be harder for him to survive the kind of maelstrom that's around him right now. I encourage everybody, if you want to learn more about Ken, he just published a very comprehensive memo about what he's done as chair. It's on the DNC Substack. I would encourage everybody to read it. It's very thoughtful. It will give you more perspective about what's happening. And it's Ken defending himself in essence. And it's a spirited defense that I think is worth taking seriously. The second thing is that there's no question that the Democratic Party is evolving and changing, and that we're leaving the era of the Clintons and Obamas and the Bidens, and the Bernies too, right? We're leaving, that's going to be behind us. And a new era is coming. And I welcome that. I think it's important. I think parties need to renew and regenerate and evolve and change over time to be successful. And what I'm excited about is that we are having a vigorous debate now in our family about who we should be and what the direction is. And I think we should welcome that debate. I'm not scared of that debate. And we're going to have a very vigorous debate in our presidential primary starting in just a few months, and which I think is also going to be incredibly healthy for us. And I also, having said that, I also want to say that I think that the sort of surge of the new left is a little bit overstated right now. I mean, there have been hundreds and hundreds of competitive races that we've been in and are in now, right, all across the country, of which there have not been DSA candidates or new left candidates, and certainly not ones that have won. And it's happened in a handful of races, in the bluest parts of the country. But, you know, the 45 candidates running for the House and the Senate who we need to win, if they win, we flip the House and the Senate. You know, none of them are connected to this new left politics, right? They're all kind of more establishment mainstream Democrats. And so I think it's important to recognize there is a new vibe and a new sort of, you know, particularly around the good mayor of New York, who has excited a lot of people and been a very successful mayor so far. But I think this politics is not proven to be successful yet outside of very blue areas of the country. It doesn't mean it won't be, right? I'm being open to the idea that, you know, we may see that that may change this time. But so far it hasn't. And I think we shouldn't overstate what's going on, but also we shouldn't dismiss it either. It's a significant development that we have to take seriously in the family.
2: So just in closing, Simon, given that we don't know how serious the fratricide is between the DSA and the new left and the Democrats and the centrist Democrats. We talked about the Michigan race. But it seems to me that what the Democrats might do to, you know, bury the hatchet is rediscover FDR, who's probably the most important Democrat of all time. And in his State of the Union, on January the 11th of 1944, he enunciated a second Bill of Rights, and it's very simple. It says, the right to a useful and remunerative job in the industries or shops or farms of or mines of the nation, the right to earn enough to provide adequate food and clothing and recreation, the right of every farmer to raise and sell his products at a return which will give him and his family a decent living, the right of every businessman, large and small, to trade in an atmosphere of freedom from unfair competition and domination by monopolies at home or abroad, the right of every family to a decent home, the right to adequate medical care and the opportunity to achieve and enjoy good health, the right to an adequate protection from the economic fears of old age, sickness, accident, and unemployment, the right to a good education. So why not run on that?
3: You know that on my Twitter feed, there's a picture of me. My picture is me pointing towards the Four Freedoms engraved at the FDR Memorial in Washington, D.C. So I'm a little, you kind of got me. I'm a little sweet on FDR in general. And that came from his State of the Union address in 1941, right? The Four Freedoms were 3 years preceding what you're describing. Look, I think what you're saying is important because, you know, FDR was a muscular liberal and wasn't just a progressive, right? And I think that his politics is something that we should study and emulate and adapt it to a new day and a new understanding. Certainly, I think that one of the great challenges of the next Democratic Party is going to be what kind of world are we going to live in? I mean, the world that FDR imagined 80 years ago has been pulled apart by Trump in the last just 18 months. And we don't, are we going to go back to some form of FDR, Four Freedoms, Pax Americana, you know, after the Trump era, or what will we build together? I don't know. I mean, I think in some ways, Ian, if I could, two things I'd say. One is, I think the creation of this next Democratic Party is going to be exciting and interesting. And, you know, you're a thought leader in our family, and I think you're going to have a lot of fun in the next few years, you know, doing what you just did, right? Which is putting stuff on the table, kicking stuff around, you know, and challenging people when they come on here, as you do everybody. And the second thing is that if I can say that I think what's very important for your listeners is we need to be reminded that what Trump wants more than anything else in the world is for us to be fighting with each other and not with him. And that we have to recognize that this kind of internal discussion we're having now, the debate we're having, has to remain a debate and a discussion and not a fight, and not fall into factionalism. Because you know, and I'm sure you've covered this on your show, that the way that authoritarians stay in power is when the opposition splits. And so we have to do everything we can to try to hang together or hang separately. We need to stick together and figure out a way to, you know, create a bigger and more modern tent to and stick together and not to fall into factionalization. And I've been a little bit worried about sort of even prominent members of our family being sort of encouraging something that I would consider to be on the edge of factionalization and factionalism. And we just don't have, we can't do that because we have an election to win. We've got 45 candidates running for the House and the Senate who are remarkable people. I've interviewed every single one of them. You know, we can't, in recent months, we can flip the Senate. We can win the House. That's job one. That's where we got to stay focused. We can have this big debate after November. We got 2 years, a year and a half in our presidential primary to have an incredibly vigorous debate. We got one thing we got to do now, which is we got to go win. And we can't lose focus from that. And so I do think that what you're saying, Ian, is I do think there is a lot more that unites us than divides us. And that I think the party is more together than it feels right now, actually. But we've got work to do to keep the family together and go win this election. And that's certainly what I'm focused on every day.
4: Well, Simon Rosenberg, I thank you very much for joining us here today.
3: Ian, thank you for all your good work over a long period of time, I will say, by the way.
4: I'm like Father Time, right?
3: Yeah. Well, your bio of me, I sounded like you left out the last part, which is, and he's a dinosaur. I think you left that part out at the end. But Anyway, thanks, Ian.
4: All the best. And again, I've been speaking with Simon Rosenberg, a veteran political analyst, strategist, and commentator, the former president and founder of the New Democrat Network, a writer and producer for ABC News before working on the Dukakis and Clinton presidential campaigns, where he was a member of the 1992 Clinton War Room. And he has a new blog on Substack at Hopium Chronicles, where his latest article is Voters Blame Trump, Republicans for Higher Costs, Senate Descends into Trumpian Chaos, Caitlin Collins Responds, Stop Todd Blanche. And this is Ian Masters live on KPFA, and I'm joined by Laura Priebus. Am I, Laura, are you there?
5: Yes, I'm here. I'm here.
4: Good
5: yes.
4: to talk to you again. And how are we doing on the fund drive? You were saying yesterday that perhaps it might be over by tomorrow?
5: Yes, we have decided to that our deadline is going to be tomorrow at 11 a.m. That's when we're ending this. And right now, that we have a $150,000 goal. We still need $39,160 to get there. So we need, again, as always, to make every hour count. We're trying to bring you, as usual, as much of background briefing as possible, and just pitching here at the end a little bit is what we need to do to keep this independent programming going. And to that end, two listeners have stepped up, Tony in Oakland and Sam in San Francisco, to put up $700 to match in these just waning minutes here of background briefing. So that's our incentive, our incentive on top of the incentive that we really want to end this drive early. We want to prove that we can do this, and we need your help to be able to get back to regular programming and keep our fund drives as short as possible. Like, I was just talking to Mitch Jesuits upstairs. He's going to do the news again tonight. He's like, we just need more shorter drives because people rally around at the end, and that's what we need you to do to be able to make our goals. And actually, you know, our goal is to have a thriving independent broadcast media entity for our community, but we have to do that by asking you to support us. KPFA.org, that's the place to go. That you don't need to wait in line, you don't have to be on hold. It's very simple to donate there, or call us at 1-800-439-5732. Ian?
2: So, Tony in Oakland, Sam in San Francisco, right. $700 right. hanging there, and we've got to get at least 7 calls at $100, 14 calls at $50, and I'll go down the list, but I'm challenging my own math here. So, that is what we have to do, because this is really an extraordinary. I mean, here I'm busily doing the fund drive in Los Angeles on KPFK, and we're nowhere near doing as well as KPFA is doing, even though today, of course, we had a generous matching fund from the singer Jackson Brown, yeah. Who's a big fan of Background Briefing. So this is really impressive, I think, Laura, that you'll be able to get this fund drive over soon, and that is by 11 a.m. tomorrow, Wednesday, and with the help of Tony in Oakland and Sam in San Francisco. The number to call, again, 1-800-439-5732, or go to kpfa.org online. And what we don't have another book or gift here from Background Briefing, although we've had over the course of these last couple of weeks, we've had How the Democrats Screwed Bernie by Tad Devine, Shadows of the Republic, The Rebirth of Fascism in America and How to Defeat It for Good by Omar Aziz, and Notes for Next Time, Surviving Tyranny, Redeeming America by Robert Kuttner. But today, I think what we're trying to pitch is the survival of public radio. And it's the same problem we have in Los Angeles with KPFK. There is so much competition since the Republicans shut down the subsidies. They weren't particularly generous, but they were useful for public radio. The attack on public radio by the Republicans has really had a very detrimental effect in terms of the environment of public radio, because I'm sure it's the same as San Francisco. All the other public radio stations are now doing more and more fund drives. So the space is being crowded out, and it's a very tough time all around, particularly because of the Trump economy, where all the money's gone to the billionaires, and everybody else is being hung out to dry. Not a lot of disposable income. But we've only got, 97 days to save America. So you have to balance that against the reality of how difficult it is for people to contribute nowadays. But we're not asking for anything but very, very small amounts of money. And the overall budget, of course, is extremely small, and we're almost there. But what we're balancing that against is the very survival of democracy, and the only window in the media landscape that provides you with useful information of how to get through these 90 days and to stop Trump and to stop a fascist takeover of America is the alternative media that you hear here on KPFA. It's not happening anywhere else. It's certainly not going to happen at CBS with Larry Ellison and Barry Weiss and company having taken over the storied history of Edward R. Murrow and others at CBS. It's absolutely tragic. But that's what's happening. You have oligarchy-controlled media in this country more and more. So, again, it's not a big ask when you consider what the stakes are.
5: Yeah.
2: Laura?
5: Yeah, exactly. I mean, we're not asking people who... in bad financial straits. We're asking people who have the disposable income to help independent media and do listen and do want to support their whole community with their own donation, like Ellen and Hercules, who have just donated that. Thank you, Ellen. That brings, our amount that we need to get to our match to $500. So we're on our way. We've got a caller on the line. We need two or three callers. We need a couple more people going to kpfa.org to make this match and to show that you appreciate what you're getting from Background Briefing every 3 p.m. here on KPFA Monday through Thursday, and also in the morning at 5:30 or 5, excuse me. And also, Ellen says, Background Briefing, best program on KPFA. There is that sentiment out there. So if you are one of those people who really appreciate our edition of Background Briefing at 3 p.m. That wraps up the day and does so with Ian, like your guest was saying, you know, you challenge your guests. You have information already. You are not just sitting there asking a guest to tell you what's going on. You know what's going on, and you're asking for their perspectives. And that's what we appreciate when we're listening to Background Briefing, is that we get a lot of understanding of what's happened just earlier that day in this complex and, you know, never ending right. news cycle that we're in right now. So,
2: well, sometimes you get it before anybody else, because just the other day I was reporting that the reason that Trump couldn't fly back from the NATO summit on the Qatari-provided 747, where they had to bring in Air Force One, was because of the Iranians were trying to shoot down the Qatari jet. And then, 2 days later, the story appeared in the New York Times. So
5: Wow. We
2: do get stuff, because I do have a lot of connections. One of the reasons I go after people that have been inside government and who've had access to the secrets in government. And I don't believe that the government has any right to keep secrets from the American people. We pay their salaries. They ought to tell us what's going on. You can see what's happening with this Iran war, what happens when this common sense of the people is not a part of the mix, and you have a complete idiot in control of the White House and an even greater idiot in control of the Pentagon.
5: Yeah.
2: Look what happens.
5: Yeah, exactly.
2: War.
5: We're running out of time here. Actually, I want to thank John. We all agree. Well, I mean, so John in Oakland, thank you. Now we have $450 to go on that match.
2: Keep
5: we need
2: going.
5: More callers. We 1-800-439-5732, kpfa.org. We're getting very close to the end, but we need a big surge to get to our match. Thank you.
2: Right. Hit the phones.
5: To everyone.
2: Hit
5: the
2: phones. Hit the email. I'll be back again tomorrow at 5 a.m. and at 3 p.m. with another Background Briefing. Bye for now.
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0: From WPFW News in Washington, I'm Sue Goodwin with these Pacifica News headlines. Today, a large earthquake hit southern Japan, causing damage and several deaths after infrastructure was damaged. WPFW's Noah Portner has more.
1: A magnitude 6.8 earthquake hit the city of Kumamoto on Japan's southernmost main island. The deadly quake left a trail of destruction on roads, railways, a paper factory, and a shopping mall. In the most dramatic case, the earthquake triggered an explosion at a shopping mall, with 10 people or more currently missing inside. No tsunamis have been reported, and rescue efforts are on the way. While the destruction is staggering, Japan's excellent infrastructure and rapid emergency services will keep casualties to a minimum. In stark contrast, last month's earthquake in Venezuela claimed the lives of over 5,000 people by some reports, with tens of thousands still missing. Old apartment buildings collapsed in Venezuela, while the response was reportedly sluggish. Venezuela also suffered from back-to-back earthquakes, while Japan only experienced one today, further explaining the discrepancy in casualties. From Pacifica News, I'm Noah Portner.
0: In other news, firefighters in France and Spain are in a race against time to bring huge wildfires under control before the temperature rises again. Even while some blazes have been contained, a fourth heat wave to hit Europe since May could ignite new ones. Weather forecasters have said temperatures could reach the triple digits in both countries. More than 300,000 people have been evacuated across the two countries. The World Health Organization states that climate change is directly driving more frequent, severe, and longer-lasting wildfires across the globe. Spanish Prime Minister Pedro Sanchez today called climate denialism, quote, the worst possible fuel for tackling the climate emergency. It makes us much more vulnerable, close quote. He added that reaching a cross-party deal on climate was an imperative, not an option. There is good news in the fight against Ebola today, as Uganda announced it has successfully contained the virus within its borders. Here again is WPFW's Noah Portner.
1: Uganda announced today that it is Ebola-free after having systematically quarantined those with the virus and waited 21 days to confirm that the virus has not spread. Ebola crossed into Uganda from the Eastern Democratic Republic of the Congo. In the Congo, the news is worse, as over 1,400 people have reportedly died from the disease. The spread of Ebola in the Congo is alarming health experts, who warn that it is the fastest spreading outbreak on record and that it may be months before the outbreak can be fully contained. Uganda's rigorous response to the virus shows that quarantine and widespread testing are indeed effective tools.
0: And Palestine's UN envoy demanded today that Israeli occupiers be disarmed amid escalating violence against Palestinians in the occupied West Bank. Riyad Mansour told the UN Security Council that Israeli Prime Minister Benjamin Netanyahu is pursuing policies that would deepen violence and displacement in the occupied West Bank, and that the Prime Minister's response to the violence was to pursue additional settlement and displacement. Mansour urged the international community to protect civilians. From WPFW News in Washington, I'm Sue Goodwin.

0: Davey D, Hard Knock Radio, hanging out with you this afternoon. Joining us is a good friend of the show and a good friend of the people. They have never compromised. They have never taken shortcuts. They've always been principled, and they've always been keenly and astutely, even though that means same thing, politically aware. They're advocates, they're artists, they're freedom fighters. We're talking about Rod Starr from the group Rebel Diaz. Welcome to the show, brother. You know, we're just telling you, we've had G1 on a few times. It's been a minute since we've had you on, but it's always good to chop it up with you. And I guess I wanted to start, you know, about how you see the lay of the land. And I'm always interested in your take on things, not only because of your reputation as artists and activists, but because you actually come from a place that was going through authoritarianism, people being disappeared, and seeing that the full weight of the state, along with the full weight of the U.S., was supporting what was going on in your homeland of Chile. And I don't know if our current state is close to what was happening in Chile, if it gives you PTSD, or is there something that you're seeing that we need to be aware of so that we can make the right decisions moving forward. So welcome to the show, Rod Starr.
1: Definitely, Davey. Good to talk to you always. Thanks for having me. You know, I think that what we're living here in the U.S. is, you know, it's crazy because I was recently with Tom Morello from Rage Against the Machine. And, you know, he was at 26 Federal Plaza out here in New York with us, you know, performing for the, you know, incarcerated the detainees, the migrant detainees that ICE has been locking up. And, you know, he was saying something. He was like, if it looks like fascism, acts like fascism, then it's, you know, then it's fascism. And I think that it's crazy because I think, you know, we throw words around, but I think that with fascism, we have to really look at what it is, you know. And I think that it's important to really define it, you know. It's a system where there's a powerful authoritarian leader, you know what I mean, where the control is used by fear, division, propaganda. So, you know, I don't know if that sounds familiar to y'all, you know, but this is something that we're dealing with, you know what I mean? In which fascism right now demands loyalty, punishes disagreement, you know what I mean? And convinces somehow people to give up their freedoms in exchange for promises of security or of national greatness. And so I think that what we're seeing is that in action. In which there's a small group of, you know, white nationalists that are, you know, doing a power grab like really never before. And I you know, I say that in that even, you know, all these attacks, there's an attack on, you know, free speech more than ever. We got folks in Texas being given football number prison sentences, 35 years for, you know, having some literature, for moving some zines, you know, anti-fascist zines from one place to another, where, you know, people that are supporting, you know, Cuba are being threatened, you know what I mean, and investigated for merely, you know, standing up against the blockade or for merely wanting to support, you know, people over there that are have been affected, you know, by the blackouts and by the, you know, the lack of access that the communities have over there due to the blockade. And so I think that what we're seeing is, you know, that any type of dissent is being attacked. You know, I think that the masses have spoken. Even here in New York, we have a mayor that openly calls what's happening, you know, in Gaza a genocide, you know, and people are, you know, the mainstream consensus on what's been going on has been that people don't want a genocide in their lifetime. And, you know, this is not just Trump. This is, you know, the two-party system of America. And so I think that what we're living is a moment, you know what I mean, in which, and we've always said this, you know, historic moments of oppression call for historic moments of resistance. And, you know, for us as Rebel Diaz, we've always, you know, been on the cultural fronts, considered ourselves to be cultural workers, you know, for the people. And I think that now is that time. You know, when I had communicated with you, it was about that. It was like, yo, you know, it's time now for artists to speak up. Now is not the time to be scared. Now is not the time to be silent. It's important that we know what we're dealing with, that we know that folks are being attacked for speaking up, that folks are being incarcerated for their ideas and for their organizing. But I think that if we stay quiet, then we're allowing fascism to win. And so, you know, that's really the main call. You know, I recently started building with a crew called Fall of Freedom. Shouts to so many amazing artists, but definitely to Dred Scott. Ant Marshall from Lyricist Lounge has been getting down. And so more than anything, it's Fall of Freedom is a cohort, a group of artists from all over the country, you know what I mean, that we're trying to connect with to stand against fascism. You know what I mean? And so that's really the call is for artists of all, you know, all the different fields, whether you're a film director, a playwright, whether you are a photographer, whether you are a poet, an MC, a DJ, a B-boy, a B-girl, like, this is the time to activate, you know what I mean? Activate the culture. Because we're, you know, when I say the culture, we come from conditions of being marginalized, from conditions, you know, of being oppressed. And so it's time that we use our skills, you know, it's time to bring us like J-Ru, you know, bring your skills to the battle. And so, right. I say that because what we're dealing with is a cultural war. And we have to approach it like that. You know, there's a war being waged on us culturally, whether it's through social media, through misinformation, through propaganda. You know, one of the arms of fascism is its propaganda. You know, the campaigning that happens, you know, the mass mobilization of the right wing. These are examples of fascism. And so I think that it's important that we see that. We see it as a cultural war that's being waged right on us, and so we have to fight that cultural war and be storytellers and, you know, have the narrative of people, of oppressed people, be told as well.
0: Let me ask you this. You know, Rod Starrs from the group Rebel Diaz, there's a few things that you said that come to mind. First, you know, an artist at their core and historically was willing to sacrifice. You know, I think of the Paul Robeson being called up before Congress during the Red Scare, and he still stood 10 toes down. I remember being in Beirut around 2007, 2008 for a music conference, and I was running into folks from different parts of the world, and they were like, yeah, I did 10 years. It's like, 10 years for what? Because I did a song against, you know, the government, and I'm willing to do another 10 years. I'm going to get 10 years for just coming to this conference. Like, these artists had the same understanding as you were talking about, that there's war, and their tools of this war was their craft. And so they were willing to make the sacrifice.

0: open call. We're doing an open call. We're trying to build five regional hubs. You know what I mean? And so that the idea is that on October 2nd, 3rd, and 4th, across the country, we want to populate a map with cultural activations that are standing up against fascism, right? And so what does that mean? That could be, it could be any type of cultural activation. It could be a concert, it could be a movie screening, it could be a photo exhibit, it could be an MC going live on his social media from the comfort of his living room and saying, look, today's October 2nd. This is my cultural activation. You can freestyle. And so the idea is pretty much, it's an open call. And we believe in a decentralized, you know what I mean? Like, how the Zapatistas roll, a horizontal approach to this in which, you get in where you fit in the sense of, connect with your, connect locally. And we can hopefully, have a national, culture activation going on for 3 days. That's the goal, right? And but more than the goal, to me, is the beauty of it is the process too. You know what I mean? Like, how do we get to these, anti-fascist cultural activations? The buildup of it is where we build in with the communities, where we build in with artists, who we're connecting, where we have in political education organically. And where we have conversations about what authoritarianism looks like, and because we're living it, it looks like what we're living right now. You know what I'm saying? A lot of folks are like, fascism is coming. Fascism is here. You know what I'm saying? Fascism is here. And so, I mean, if you could go into other countries and kidnap their leaders, how they did in Venezuela, if you can go, you know what I mean, and spend billions of dollars on a pointless war in Iran, like, on top of it being fascism, there's an extreme level of ineptitude that's going on at a major level. We literally have folks in control of this country that, and this may be something that, in the long run could be, could help us, that they're not that smart. You know what I mean? They have a lot of power, but a lot of stupidity as well. You know what I
1: Well,
0: mean?
1: they're blinded by hatred and blinded
0: Absolutely.
1: by ignorance.
2: That is the voice of Rod Starrs from the group Rebel Diaz, if you're just tuning in, talking about a cultural revolution, talking about a gathering of folks from all over the country in October, and a shift in the way that folks go about doing things. 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I want to be a part of the cultural revolution that Rod Starrs is talking about. And I want to make sure that we have clarity in the form of a radio station that consistently speaks truth to power. 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One of our thank you gifts that we're offering is the Hard Knock Radio Freedom Frequency Series package. And in that package, it is chock full of interviews. Now, one of the things that Rod Starr talked about was being influenced by Harry Belafonte who came to Oakland.

0: you know, in the early 2000s. And he had what we called the gathering. He bought artists all around. He sat and he bought people like Rebel Diaz and Public Enemy and you name it, and talked to them and said, this is what artists must do in these troubling times, right? And at that time, we were dealing with war. We were dealing with controversy around the election. It was the Bush regime. It was after 9/11, all these different things. And those artists definitely stepped up. And so in this package, we have that full speech from Harry Belafonte. It is included in the array of interviews, keynote addresses, roundtable discussions, and long-length interviews that we've done with movers and shakers of political and cultural stripes. So you have that Harry Belafonte speech in there. We also have G1, which is Rod Starr's older brother, along with Mike Crenshaw. And we did a very special May Day show, and they talked about the importance of culture and talked about what was going on in various countries, including Venezuela, around that time. So we have that full-length interview. We have Chuck D of Public Enemy speaking at UCLA and talking about his new book, In the Hour of Chaos, right? So we have Chuck D, and we have another long-form interview with Chuck D, who's giving us the legacy of Jesse Jackson. So that is just a small sampling. We have Walter Riley, lawyer extraordinaire. We have a full-length interview with him. We have Martin Luther King speaking, 1967, in front of Sproul Hall. So all that is in the Freedom Frequency Series package. I'm looking for you to make a $100 pledge or make a commitment to this radio station of $10 a month. $10 a month is what I'm asking you to do. And in fact, we really prefer if folks will be what we call the sustained, you know, guardian, somebody we can count on, $10 a month, that we know that you're here, that you're supporting us, and that you don't mind. You can afford to be a part of this large number of people who are guardians to the station. So will you make a $10 a month commitment? 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Or 1-800-HEY-KPFA. I want to go back and I want to listen to another excerpt from our interview with Rod Starrs of the group Rebel Diaz, but I need another couple of people to get on the phone line. So again, I'm looking at you in Oakland. I'm looking at you in Vallejo. I'm looking at you down in Milpitas. And what about you over there in San Mateo? Will you all make a phone call at 1-800-439-5732? 1-800-439-5732. I'm looking for you up in Pen Grove, right up there off of Highway 101 headed north. Looking for you in Santa Rosa. I'm looking for you in Cotati. I'm looking for you in Novato. Looking for you in Marin City. Will you all go online and make a pledge to kpfa.org? Again, kpfa.org. So with that being said, let's listen to some more wisdom from Rod Starrs from the group Rebel Diaz, and we'll come back and talk to you in a little bit more, a little bit later. You can share your experience with the gathering, you being in New York, you know, you've seen the golden age of hip-hop where those meetings took place. What's the next level of this, you know, in addition to what you were talking about?
1: Well, definitely I feel that, like, you know, this initiative, Fall of Freedom, that I'm working on and contributing towards is 100%, you know, in the spirit of what Mr. Belafonte was doing and organizing artists and also holding each other accountable. And like you said, you know, everybody has different roles. Not everybody's going to be a public enemy. Not everybody's going to be a Dead Prez or a Rebel Diaz. You know what I mean? We need folks. I mean, if anything, we need folks that's going to help bail folks out of jail and put up that money for sure. You know, but I remember, you know, and it's crazy that it's already been about 11 years, but my first experience connecting with the gathering, Carmen Perez and Mr. B was, right after Ferguson, you know? We always talk about a post-Ferguson America, really what that's meant for social movements, But during that time, you know what I mean? I remember, and it's crazy now that it's been 11 years, like, you know, we came back from Ferguson. We really thought that the revolution was happening live and direct, like, yo, you know, and I remember being in a room with Cornel West and Mr. B, and both of them kind of speaking their wisdom as like, oh, geez, being like, you know, there's going to be more Mike Browns, you know, and here we are 11 years later and we have a Corey Ruiz, you know what I'm saying, in Madison. We have, you know what I mean, so many that have been killed by ICE, you know what I'm saying. I'm out here in Jersey now, and just yesterday, the small town of Teaneck, there was somebody chased by ICE into the town, and they hit a light pole a couple blocks away from our crib. And I'm like, you know, what they're doing is they're basically hunting our people. They're hunting our communities. And more than ever, there really is no legal recourse. You know what I'm saying? We are living a moment of no due process, of lawlessness. You know what I mean? If you talk to immigration lawyers, they don't know what advice to give, because people that have been following the law are being, you know what I mean? We even have U.S. citizens being arrested and deported and attacked. You know what I mean? We had a young man in the Bronx, 18 years old, last summer, fresh out of high school, U.S. citizen, taken into ICE, you know, as an ICE detainee and beaten up by the police. And we got to be clear, too. Like, I live 20 minutes away from Delaney Hall. Delaney Hall, as you remember, a month ago, was all over the news. And it almost reminded me of a Ferguson as Newark. But, you know, these are all places that ICE is in cahoots with the police. You know what I mean? And we have to call it for what it is. Like, we were out here, and ICE was being supported by Newark police, by New Jersey State Police, you know? And so you deal with all these contradictions because you have, you know, a Democratic governor here in New Jersey that supposedly was going to be, you know, for the people. And, you know, I think that when you deal with the state, it's going to always come back to what it ends up being. You know what I mean? Is that the state, whether it's the Democrats or the Republicans, you know what I mean, are going to be in support of each other. And the violent arms of the state, you know, we add ICE to it, but, you know, the police is no different. Can't spell police without ICE anyways, you know? And so yep. I think that these gatherings of artists are super important, because it sounds so crazy, but the war that I was sharing is also about narrative. It's about telling our stories. It's about, you know, letting the world know, like, because what ends up happening is that, you know, you end up having, and how we talk about misinformation. You know, yesterday there was a tweet by Kyle Kuzma, of all people, critiquing, you know, Mamdani for speaking up. And it made the rounds. You know what I mean?
2: Wait, Kyle Kuzma,
1: the bench player for the Bucks now. You know what I mean? I used to play for the Lakers. Dude is MAGA all the way, right? And so it's crazy because these folks come out and they repeat the rhetoric of a Trump. You know what I'm saying?
2: But hold that thought right there. Rod Starr is our guest from Rebel Diaz, if you're just tuning in. There was a time that a guy like Kuzman and his remarks would not have made the light of day. There was a time that Cameron saying he's not African, right? He's American, would not have made the light of day. But it's not only profitable, but it's also strategically placed. So, oh, he said this, he's a basketball player, let's amplify that, right? Since he's talking about Mamdani. And now you'll get a wave of influencers, right, who will come out and say that and get a check from a Mark Zuckerberg or, you know, at this point, I guess it's the, David and Larry Ellison, you know, who own TikTok and all that, right? These folks will get paid for being, they'll start off by saying unpopular opinion, but I think, you know, Mamdani is yada, yada, yada. Michael Rappaport, right? The actor, who is in Higher Learning. is another person.
1: The Zionist.
2: The Zionist,
1: the
2: right?
1: Zionist actor.
2: Right? You know, I say all that, that we need to be aware of that. And we also need to be, to your point, Rod, of the campaign. So there's several campaigns that are going on right now with the attacks on Mamdani, but it's also the Democrats, right? If you go online, it's a well-heeled thing, right? So you have two campaigns. One is black folks saying that all this progressive and all this Mamdani stuff is bad for black people. But these are coming from primarily established DLC centrist Democrats, right, who are trying to make this be, you know, a racial undertaking. So Mamdani hates black folks, right, is what you see being pushed by the established Democrats. And then at the same time, you'll have a younger group of people who we never heard of talking about, let me put on this red hat and get away from this socialism, communism, and, you know, Cuba is bad and Venezuela is bad. And you know, and they're taking the right wing approach or the right wing side of political undertakings. So they support the coups in South America. They may even align themselves with Israel. But when you peel it back, a lot of those people are getting a big paycheck to say that. You know, like these influencers, I mean, they're getting $12,000, $13,000, $15,000, you know, a pop. You know, so this is a very lucrative thing now. And if you're talking about a billionaire class, what's $15,000 to give to you, Rod? It's a whole lifeline for some of us.
1: No,
2: and all
1: for
2: I
1: sure.
2: got to do is sit up there and say Rebel Diaz is a social communist, you know, whack
1: right,
2: group that
1: right.
2: can't rap. Give me my check. You know what I'm saying?
1: Right. Get paid. Get that MAGA money. That's what they're doing. And that's part, like I say, you know, it's interesting because I've been trying to explain, and it's crazy because we can't, you know, we can't take for granted that people just understand what fascism is, you know what I mean? And so I think that like the propaganda and control, I've broken it down to like seven, like a seven, like these are the seven things that are fascism, you know what I mean? And so one of the main ones is the propaganda, you know what I mean? Like literally flooding people with messages, misinformation, and that shape, you know, what people that are consuming this misinformation, believe. And I think that's why the narrative that this cultural war that I'm talking about is so important, that as artists, we take part and as artists, we participate. You know what I mean? I've been, you know, kind of playing with the idea, but I feel like as MCs, like, you know, we need like an MC challenge against fascism. Like, I feel like I might do that. I'm not promising because, you know, I got figured out, but I definitely feel like that might be something we do. Just jump in. Like, look,
2: well, remember we did that. We did that. We did that during the Bush era.
1: I remember
2: we had, we had a huge thing in Miami.
1: Yeah.
2: The Roots came
1: Absolutely.
2: And everything.
1: I remember that. Yeah.
2: Yeah. So it was, against the war. So I think it was against the war.
1: Yeah.
2: It was against the war. Yeah.
1: You know, so I feel like this, that is like, you know, we gotta use, if we're wordsmiths and we're MCs, like it's time to use that skill and start pushing our own ideas of resistance to this authoritarianism, of uplifting our communities, and throwing that idea into this narrative battle. Because if not, you know what I mean? You end up having people quoting Cameron and Kyle Kuzma, which, who cares what they think? But the reality is, like you said, part of that misinformation is also uplifting those ideas that are courting MAGA.
0: That is the voice of Rod Starr from the group Rebel Diaz, the revolutionary group Rebel Diaz. We know them for their music, but they also are a well-heeled artist collective and shrewd organizers out of Chicago and New York. Who really personify what we say we want for folks. We want from folks who have big microphones. They're politically astute. They understand how to communicate and how to organize in their community. And they also understand the moment that is before us. They also understand that part of the reason that we are in the predicament that we're in is that culture was used against the people. Folks being entertained and not realizing the algorithms were redirecting them from something political to something that would keep them in an endless loop of distraction. Or they would use celebrity to capture the potential imagination of people and say, well, if my favorite actor or my favorite athlete or my favorite artist thinks this, then maybe I should follow suit. You know, culture was used in terms of how folks just approach the way this president talks, where he's like, I'm not going to talk like other presidents. I'm going to talk like, you know, in a certain way, in a manner. You know, some people make fun of him, but it also resonates with his base. And so what has been the response is the question Rod Starrs has been asking. And everybody has a role to play. Everybody has a role. If we're talking about culture, remember, culture today is podcasts. Culture today are influencers online. And this president famously went online. He followed the advice of his son. Said, go to Joe Rogan. Go here. Go there. Go there. In the consultant class. For Kamala and them was like, you don't need to do that. Well, made a difference. One used cultural leverage and iconic figures or people who resonate with particular audiences and ran the table. And Rod Starrs is reminding us and reminding artists of all stripes, we have a responsibility at this moment in time. We have a responsibility to step up. And so this is not a one-and-done conversation. And I just want to remind you of that, that the importance of this radio station is that we don't have to rely upon a 30-second soundbite. We don't have to rely upon, like, well, this is the last time we're ever going to talk to a Rod Starr. No, they'll be back. And we can build and we can go deeper into the conversation. It's never one and done with us. But that is a privilege when it comes to media outlets. Many places aren't able to have this type of conversation in earnest. But we can. And the reason why is because many of you all are shrewd and understand the moment that we're in. And you have donated and you have pitched. I mean, you have donated and you have pledged. And we don't take it for granted. Some of you this afternoon have pledged $25. That makes you a member of the station. It allows you to vote in our elections. We might even give you a little trinket, you know, maybe a button or, you know, or a bumper sticker. But the most important thing is that you are a stakeholder in this radio station. I want more $25 pledges this afternoon. I want 100 people, because this will be my last day for the fund drive. We're going to end tomorrow morning, I think. But gosh, if I could get at least 10 of you to call 1-800-439-5732, 1-800-439-5732, or 1-800-HEY-KPFA. 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If you can do that, We'll be on our way. We'll be further down the road. And really, our challenge is to make sure that you invest in institutions that you enjoy, that you feel are important, and that ultimately are here for you. And I think this radio station's here for a lot of folks. 1-800-439-5732. Nobody's on the line right now. We had a couple of people, but nobody's on right now. There's one person. We need more. We need more people to pledge this afternoon. 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I want to entice you and ask you to get the Freedom Frequency series. It is a collection of speeches, roundtable discussions, long-form interviews. Some of the interviews that we have, we don't get a chance to play the entire thing, but we let you hear them in their entirety. The entire interview that we did with Rod Starrs is there, right? We're not going to be able to play the whole thing this afternoon. The interview that we did with his brother, Ian Mike Crenshaw, artist activist out of Portland in Chicago, all that's there. We have Martin Luther King speaking, Sproul Hall, 1967, full speech. We have Harry Belafonte when he did the gathering. The first gathering was right here in Oakland, down here at the Marriott, right? 1,000 people showed up. He talked to artists that day. He talked to organizers that day. We were on hand. We did great interviews with him, but his speech was one for the ages. We put it in the package. So again, 1-800-439-5732, 1-800-439-5732, or 1-800-HEY-KPFA. And we have a bevy of other thank you gifts. But you know what I want to do? I want to get back to a little bit more of Rod Starrs from the group Rebel Diaz. 1-800-439-5732. And I'm going to come back and talk to you some more. So without further ado, let's listen to more of Rebel Diaz talking about the importance of culture at this moment in time.
2: Let me say this, and I was hoping to get some of the folks on, but we're doing this interview early.
1: For sure.
2: Sunday night, without even knowing about this, to about 100, 150 artists that were meeting in Oakland, right? Talking about similar things. What are we going to do? And it was just incredible to see all these folks gathering. And, you know, these were union workers that, that put out records and have been crafting things. They're filmmakers. And so I was sitting there going, wow, y'all did this gathering, but I know Rod and them getting ready to do something. And one of the people said, we all on the same vibration. We don't even have to be in the same room, but we're looking around saying, and what they were talking about, we have to reclaim the narrative, right? We have to look at the propaganda arm that is, you know, sieging the Bay Area with all the doom looping and all this, these websites that come out and purport crime. And we have to, and so those folks were on a similar page. And so I can only imagine that there are people in other parts of the country.
1: Absolutely.
2: So when I'm doing the same thing.
1: Yeah, I had, you know, and you know, what's crazy too, is that, and I want to stress, when we say artists, you don't got to be an established artist. You like you said, the union workers that are doing songs, you are artists. You know what I mean? Folks that run venues, like in Chicago, I got to shout them out. I reached out to one of my OGs, In the cultural war, in the cultural movements, Marguerite Hoiberg, who used to lead the Vincent Emmons Brigade back in the day, Vincent Emmons Brigade used to go to Cuba and put in work over there. But she ran a venue called the Hot House for years. Hot House was like the venue for, like, you know what I mean, like revolutionary groups to perform at. And you know, I hit her up like, hey, you know, and she was like, I'm gonna organize all these other curators and promotion. So it's not just artists. It's like, what is, you know, in this world, she's like, you know, I run a couple of venues, and she connected me to all these folks that on their own had been communicating. Like, what do we do as cultural curators, as people that own venues, that own galleries, that work at museums, that run theaters? You know what I mean? Like, show a revolutionary movie on October 2nd, if you want to, you know, answer the call that we're doing. But yeah, just, I definitely feel that the vibe I got from reaching out to folks on we even had folks in Alaska who were like, yo, we got a camp. We got like a left wing candidate who's about to win. You know what I mean? And granted, you know, we've never been too much of the electoral politics type folks, but even then, seeing all over the country, you know, even in a spot like Alaska, folks are on that wavelength because they see what time it is. They see that, you know, rights, our freedom of speech, all that's being every day taken away. Like, even the fact that a month ago we had birthright citizenship at the Supreme Court, you know what I mean? Like, and granted, Trump didn't win, you know what I'm saying? But even now in Brooklyn, they, you know, they got rid of the TPS for all the Asian communities, you know what I mean? And they openly said, we're going to go into Brooklyn and get the Haitian. Like, it's literally, we're living a McCarthy era of some sort again.
0: Yeah. We're at that moment. Things that we often talked about, conditions that we read about, folks would say, I could never go through, I could never put up with what y'all went through in the age of segregation. I could never go through and put up with what y'all did, had to go through when they were doing the Red Scare. I would never put up with what y'all had to go through when they had the Red Summers, when communities like Tulsa were being destroyed. Here we are. Here we are. And we're not going to dwell on it. We're not going to sit here and say, woe is me. Now's the opportunity for all of us to do some things that folks have been trying to not have us do. So we're at a period of time where you're seeing all sorts of attempts to divide people. Sometimes it's around age. Sometimes it's around gender. Sometimes it's around racial background or religion. And the main tool that they use is social media. Everybody has an account on some form of fashion, and people have been making hay with it, going crazy. But, you know, one of the things I remember is that there was an FBI agent. I guess his name was Darthard Perry. And his job was to go through cultural organizations in the 1960s and find ways to disrupt them. And so he was the primary person that was pitting groups against one another. He was also the person that would physically get involved, like burning down the Watts Writers Workshop. And there's a famous interview that he did on ABC News in New York, the Gil Noble program. And in that interview, he said the FBI had collected and understood and studied the culture of black folks. And Gil Noble asked him, said, why would they collect books? Why would they collect records? Why would they, you know, study the culture? And he said, the FBI's position was, in order to understand the people, you got to understand the culture. And if you understand the culture, you can use it against the people. And the enemy at the time would be collective ignorance, and then you can sway people to move from one direction to the other. You can find that interview online. It's profound when you see it, but the point that I'm getting at is that these folks have studied and are using tools and language and things that we hold dear and dressing themselves up and, you know, put their hat on backwards and, you know, roll up their sleeves and act like they are the working class while they have billions of dollars in the bank and their job is to create mayhem. Our job is to build bridges and be intentional about it. Our job is to speak truth to power. Our job is to facilitate conversations like the one we did this afternoon. And if you find this to be important and you want us to continue down this path, I need you to pledge and I need you to support this radio station. I want to thank the people who have pledged so far, but there's a lot more of you listening that I'm asking you to step up. 1-800-439-5732. 1-800-439-5732 or 1-800-HEY-KPFA. Now, I have about 7 minutes to go, and I'm a little bit behind in my pledge count. I need to get at least, on this last day for me, this is my last day of doing the Summer Fun Drive, I need 12 people to pledge. And so far, I just got 5. So I need another 6 people to step up and be counted. Now, one of the things, and I'm not sure if we played that portion of the interview, but we did talk about, you know, what has happened over the years when artists have came together and they formed collectives and they tried to spark movements. You know, might have been the Gathering with Harry Belafonte, might have been what took place in New York with the Latin Quarter. But what they all had in common was political education. And the political education, at least with some of these hip-hop movements, required people to start reading books. So we were turned on to Chancellor Williams, his book on civilization. We know about Asante Malafi and Afrocentricity and, you know, and Francis Quest Welsing's ISIS papers. We had to read these things, right? People read them. Artists read them and then distilled that information in their songs during the so-called golden era, right? And so I want to encourage people to continue that political education. So we have a number of books that we're offering as thank you gifts this afternoon. One is called The Shadow of the Republic, The Rebirth of Fascism in America and How to Defeat It, right, by Omar Aziz. We're looking for you to make a $165 pledge or $14 a month for the next 12 months. That's one book that you can put into your shelf and really soak up. To Catch a Facet, Fascist, The Fight to Expose the Radical Right by Christopher Mathias. We're looking for you to make a $12 a month commitment pledge or $155 pledge. So that's a couple of books. We have The $1 Trillion War Machine, How Runaway Military Spending Drives America into Foreign Wars and Bankrupts Us at Home. 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You know, as I'm getting ready to pass the baton over to Flashpoints, I want to say this. We often talk about what we all should do collectively. We bristle at the notion of individualism. We bristle at the notion, the myth of the rugged Marlboro man. We talk about we only are able to do that when we got each other's back. And we talk about us being a collective. We say we got to be a collective. We often talk about community. Everybody's got to be in community. I'd like to think this radio station facilitates that effort to bring people together.
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3: guests.
0: We need everybody to step up and be a part of the solution, be a part of this wonderful institution. And with that being said, I am going to get ready to turn over the mic. I hear Dennis in the background.
3: Sorry about that.
0: It's all good, Dennis. 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